0: to be less polite.
1: BBC News with Chris Barrow. The Israeli Prime Minister has condemned settlers who again attacked the Palestinian village of Kuzra in the occupied West Bank. Benjamin Netanyahu called them rioters who harmed Israel's standing in the world. He said they would be arrested. Here's John Donison.
2: The view of Prime Minister Netanyahu is that this is a few bad apples. It's a handful of hardcore settlers who are giving the broad settler movement a bad name. And, you know, his words were pretty strong. What I would say, though, is that the Israeli government, Prime Minister Netanyahu, the American administration, Israel's principal ally, are broadly supportive of the settler movement across the West Bank and East Jerusalem. They have accelerated it. Hundreds of thousands of settlers living illegally under international law in the occupied West Bank and East Jerusalem. So he's treading a bit of a fine line.
1: Rescuers in Nepal, battling to find survivors from Wednesday's deadly flash flood, have managed to drill into a tunnel at a hydroelectric power plant where dozens of workers are believed to be trapped. A pipe has been inserted into the tunnel to send air. The massive torrent of water and debris swept away entire villages in the Himalaya on the Nepal-Tibet border. Meanwhile, on the Tibetan side of the border, Chinese rescue teams have also been searching for any survivors. Laura Bicker in Beijing has the latest.
3: That lake that had formed within the debris of the landslide just up from the main catastrophic site on the Tibetan side of the border has begun to subside. Now remember, there was panic in the last 24 hours after it started to overflow. Rescuers had to stop all operations. Well, now Chinese officials say the water is receding and receding slowly. So that is some good news.
1: President Zelensky has ordered an investigation after a Russian airstrike detonated munitions in a warehouse near a residential area outside Ukraine's capital, Kyiv, killing 37 people. Mr. Zelensky said it was horrific negligence to store deadly explosives near civilians. Lyudmila Penzi's house was among more than 100 that were damaged.
4: We were trapped inside the house. We couldn't get outside. A fire broke out. Then there was an explosion and something hit our house. The roof caught fire first, so we called the fire department, but they couldn't save it. It burnt down almost completely. Only the foundation remained.
1: Pakistan's Prime Minister Shehbaz Sharif has ordered the suspension of 8 senior hospital officials and for them to face criminal proceedings after 14 newborn babies were burned to death in a fire in a maternity ward. The move followed the release of an interim report on Wednesday's fire at the Pakistan Institute of Medical Sciences in Islamabad. Only one baby was rescued. This is the world news from the BBC. Niger's military government says it's regained control of after an attempted coup by mutinous soldiers. Gunfire and explosions were heard earlier in the capital, Niamey, near the presidential palace and international airport. Our West Africa reporter, Makoachi Okafor, says the mutineers may be unhappy with the lack of progress in Niger's struggle against Islamic State and al-Qaeda-linked militants.
5: It's important to note that reports that the soldiers were troops involved in the frontline fighting insurgency. Now, Niger has been under immense pressure. In January, there was an attack in the capital city by Islamic State, and then in June, another attack by an Al-Qaeda-linked Jenim. So it is possible that the soldiers within the ranks are quite unhappy with how things are going, especially as the military government took over power, promising to stamp out insurgency.
1: Voting has ended in Iceland in a referendum on whether to resume accession talks with the European Union. The race is tight, with the country split after a campaign focused on the cost of living, sovereignty and control over Iceland's valuable fishing waters. The first reliable results are expected within hours. Membership talks with the EU were suspended in 2013. British officials say the Royal Navy has been involved in an intense operation to track Russian warships escorting sanctioned vessels near UK waters. British warships monitored a Russian task force accompanying cargo vessels from the North Sea through the English Channel. Moscow uses a shadow fleet to evade international sanctions on its oil. The Premier of the Canadian province of Ontario, Doug Ford, has unveiled a big sign next to Lake Ontario on the border with the United States, which reads Lake Ontario in English and French. The sign is a response to an executive order by President Trump renaming it Lake America in US federal government usage after trade talks with Canada broke down. And that's the latest. BBC News.
0: Hi, you're listening to The Newsroom with me, Charlotte Gallagher. And we begin in the occupied West Bank. That's from a video recorded by a Palestinian man of large crowds throwing stones at them. You can hear him say in Arabic that settlers have surrounded his home. There was an international outcry after dozens of settlers attacked two Palestinian villages, including Kusra, where settlers have been stopping supplies from reaching some villagers for weeks. Residents were trapped inside their homes during the assault. Louis Barate said his family was under siege by the settlers and the Israeli army.
6: The settlers attacked us and we were trapped inside my house. There were more than 70 people hurling stones at us. The army fired tear gas, so we climbed on the roof where the group continued throwing stones. We called the police, but they never arrived. The army didn't stop the settlers. They instead detained us with handcuffs and blindfolds, as if we were the terrorists. Then they kept us in a military vehicle for 40 minutes and beat anyone who spoke out.
0: The ferocity of Saturday's attacks prompted rare condemnation from Prime Minister Benjamin Netanyahu. Doran Spielman is his spokesman.
7: These acts were committed by a small group of rioters. They do not represent the law-abiding Jewish community in Judea and Samaria. On the contrary, they caused that community a grave injustice. Their actions violate the law, they endanger both Jews and Arabs, and they interfere with the Israel Defense Forces as they carry out vital security missions, and of course, they harm Israel's international legitimacy.
0: Our correspondent in Jerusalem, Katie Watson, told me more about the latest violence.
8: There were two particular areas that kind of came under scrutiny. The village of Kusra, and that has been in the spotlight in the last month. But what we saw earlier today were dozens of settlers that were attacking the village of Kusra. I spoke to a resident there, Louis Riddy, an American Palestinian who earlier this month actually kind of made headlines. He flew back from the US to protect his house, and he was telling me that this incident happened close to his house. He reckoned around 40 settlers had started throwing rocks. He did alert the Israel Defense Force, who dispatched vehicles and tear gas, and the IDF has said that they were dispatched after there were violent clashes that had occurred, and security forces also identified rioters, some who'd barricaded themselves inside a Palestinian home while some residents were inside. But there was also a separate incident in the town of Jalud where there were some foreign journalists who were injured after some masked settlers attacked them as well.
0: And what's really rare about this is that there has been condemnation of the settlers by the Prime Minister of Israel.
8: Yeah, that's right. So the Prime Minister, Benjamin Netanyahu, said that he has strongly condemned these acts. It was a handful of rioters, he said, were violating the law, causing a grave injustice to law-abiding Jewish community. That was also followed by President Herzog, who said that he condemned these incidents that were in complete violation of the laws and values of the state of Israel. So, you know, all settlements are illegal under international law. These outposts, they're also illegal under Israeli law, but quite often they're also supported by state services and funding, and kind of that this condemnation certainly is not something that we see all the time.
0: Do you think it's international pressure as well, given that the US ambassador to Israel, Mike Huckabee, had even been critical of these settlers, who's been very supportive of Israel? Do you think Mr. Netanyahu is worried about how the international community is viewing Israel?
8: Yeah, I mean, you know, given that there's been this sharp rise in the expansion of settlements, we've definitely seen, you know, a huge rise, especially since the attack from Hamas on Israel in October 2023. You know, the number of settlements has definitely increased. You know, there has been a condemnation. There's, you know, Benjamin Netanyahu's facing elections, in the next month or so, clearly under pressure. And it's given that they are, you know, illegal under international law, it certainly doesn't make Israel look very good, and you know, especially right now. So, you know, there has been a condemnation pretty broadly, but the fact that it's been seen here in Israel as well, which is not so common, I think says a lot.
0: That was Katie Watson in Jerusalem. As rescue efforts continue to find survivors...
8: Especially right now. So, you know, there has been a condemnation pretty broadly, but the fact that it's been seen here in Israel as well, which is not so common, I think says a lot.
0: That was Katie Watson in Jerusalem. As rescue efforts continue to find survivors of the catastrophic flood in Nepal and Tibet, relatives...

0: Families are gathering at morgues, hospitals and army bases across the region in the hope of hearing news of their loved ones. Our correspondent, Azadeh Mashiri, reports from Kathmandu.
1: An agonising search for answers. On a mortuary wall, pictures of the bodies that have been recovered. Men, women, infants. The injuries so graphic, some of the faces are unrecognisable. Poster to poster, Morty Raj tries to find his uncle. Police believe they've matched him to a photo.
2: Actually, we don't know.
1: He says with little information from the authorities, he took the search into his own hands.
2: I mean, they say AIDS.
1: 66-year-old Ram Bahadur was a British Army officer. The bus he was travelling on washed away in the flood. Morty Raj gave police the last known location of his mobile phone. They told him it matches the area where that body was found.
3: So he was working in a hydro tunnel?
4: Yes, he's working in hydro.
1: Others have no word from the authorities. They've come here desperate for news. Ashok's brother, Harish, is one of the hundreds of people trapped in tunnels.
5: There's no information on how many people are still alive there or what state they are in. There is no credible information. All they tell us is that rescue is continuing.
1: Small cries beneath the rubble. Amid the devastation, hope still surfaces. Child, don't be scared, the rescuers say. For days, Manisha has been lying here. She is now recovering in hospital, according to the police. Manisha is just one of the thousands who've been saved. While emergency operations continue, Nepal is on high alert, wary of more flooding and grappling with the chaos of the aftermath.
0: Azadeh Mashiri. 37 people have been killed in a Russian drone strike that hit a warehouse that was being used to store ammunition in a residential area on the outskirts of Kyiv. More than 400 families have been evacuated. The Ukrainian president, Volodymyr Zelensky, said it was horrific negligence to store deadly explosives near civilians. Our Ukraine correspondent, Dan Johnson, filed this report from the village of Myla.
6: Emergency teams spent the day searching for casualties and dealing with unexploded munitions scattered across the neighbourhood. The Pavlenko family home is just 200 metres from the ammunition warehouse, but they had no idea. Lyubov showed me around the ruined remains of their home, covered with shattered glass and splintered wood.
7: I'm still kind of numb. I don't know. Once I come around a little tomorrow, I'll probably have an even bigger breakdown.
6: Who do you hold responsible for this?
7: Who? Russia. Their government. The people. Russians themselves.
6: A Russian drone hit the warehouse, detonating stacks of ammunition and damaging 130 nearby homes. President Zelensky said munitions should never be stored in residential areas, but he referenced a similar incident last month, which killed seven people. Two defence company bosses are being questioned. The president said another such crime was unacceptable, and allegations of criminal negligence are being investigated.
8: The first strike hit an ammunition storage facility, one that definitely shouldn't have been there, belonging to the defense forces. It detonated shells, mines, other ammunition, and drones. The scale is significant.
6: And here there is anger. We met Boris Daniliuk, whose home was hit.
9: Why weren't precautions taken here? Why? What were they thinking? The authorities, the Ministry of Defense, why was this allowed at the warehouse in a place where they used to store food?
6: Did you have any idea you were living so close to an ammunition store?
9: There was no information at all, none whatsoever.
6: 400 families have been moved from their homes as the clear-up continues. Kyiv has come under relentless Russian attack over the past 48 hours, but this incident leaves people questioning Ukraine's responsibility for keeping its people safe.
0: Dan Johnson. The new king of Norway, Håkon VIII, has given his first public speech since taking the throne. His father, King Harald, died on Friday after reigning for more than 35 years. The new monarch paid tribute to his father.

0: father, describing him as generous and kind, and also praised Norway's welfare state. But he warned Norwegians that uncertain times lie ahead.
1: The world today has become more unstable and unpredictable than it was during most of King Harald's reign. This affects us here in Norway as well, and has brought a new uncertainty to our lives. Now that my father has passed away, a huge task awaits me.
0: Norway's royal family has no real political power, but they're seen as a symbol of national unity. King Harald's final years, though, were often overshadowed by controversies involving members of the wider royal family, as Norwegian journalist Lars Bevanger explains.
2: The support for the monarchy is pretty solid. It took a dip around February when it became quite clear the extent of the now Queen Mette Marit's relationship with deceased financier Jeffrey Epstein, at the same time as the trial against her son from a previous relationship, Magnus Hauby, also started. Support for the monarch, the late king, was never in question. That never really dipped. And the new king has also enjoyed quite a lot of sympathy. So I don't think we're looking at a sort of a push for a constitutional change away from a monarchy in Norway. But again, who knows what the future brings? Things change quickly sometimes. So I think the royals are aware of this, and then they will have to work with the time. And of course, they will have to do what the people through parliament decides in the end.
0: Lars Bevanger in Oslo, and you're listening to The Newsroom. Lake Ontario, now and always. The words on a huge sign just unveiled on the shores of the lake. It was put there in response to President Trump's executive order, renaming it Lake America, after trade talks with Canada broke down. The Premier of the Canadian province of Ontario had this message.
3: Well, it's always going to be Lake Ontario, now and forever. President Trump can call it whatever he wants, but I can tell you the rest of the world will always call it Lake Ontario. And obviously Canada is always going to call it Lake Ontario. So that's our message to President Trump. We're resilient and we're strong Canadians, and we're always going to protect our sovereignty, always. And we'll never, ever back down from a bully, ever.
0: I've been speaking to our North America correspondent, Peter Bowes.
4: It is something of a sideshow when you think that the main issue here is the tariffs between the two countries and those trade negotiations that have, at least for the time being, completely collapsed. And many people around America, especially, I think, are quite bemused by certainly the action of President Trump. And it is true that this edict, this order of the president, only applies to America in much the same way as the president renamed the Gulf of Mexico, the Gulf of America. So it may be referred to as Lake America within these shores, but as we've just heard, it certainly won't be elsewhere. Whether it makes any difference to the issue at stake, and that is trying to resolve the, I think, now wide differences between the two countries, I think it seems extremely unlikely. Mm.
0: And the Canadian Prime Minister, Mark Carney, determined to stand up to Donald Trump.
4: It is a high-risk policy, because I think if you look at this on paper, the United States has an advantage, because Canada is profoundly reliant on this country and its marketplace. The US, I think, does have something to lose as well, especially those states that rely heavily on Canada for trade. So this is, to some extent, a power struggle. It's a political struggle, a war of words. And yes, these political gestures that we've just been seeing unfold over the last few hours are happening. But I think at the heart of this, the politics are really going to test the nerve of both countries' leaders.
0: You mentioned there the Gulf of Mexico and Trump calling it the Gulf of America. Now, do Americans, do they call it the Gulf of America? And will they say Lake America?
4: Well, ordinary Americans and politicians, to a large extent, I think their views that I've heard are largely divided down party lines. Although I think it is also fair to say that many of the president's own party members have criticised him for this. On the Democratic side, there's been some quite intense pushback. For example, we've got the governor of New York, the only US state that borders Lake Ontario, firmly saying that her administration, the New York administration, will not recognise the name change and will continue calling it Lake Ontario. We've had other high-profile politicians like Bernie Sanders saying that Americans are really focused on affordable housing and healthcare rather than renaming of landmarks. And just one other quote from Mark Kelly, another senator, another Democrat from Arizona. He just asked the question, how does changing the name of a lake help the American people? They can't afford their lives right now, he said.
5: And where are we with any kind of negotiations between the two countries?
4: The negotiations are completely deadlocked and they are currently suspended. So there are no talks actively taking place. And effective from a week or so's time, September the 8th, Canada will be hitting over 700 American products with tariffs ranging from 15 to 50%.
0: Peter Bowes. In Japan, visitors are expected to remove their shoes when entering someone's home, and hosts will often turn guests' shoes towards the doorway out of politeness. But paramedics in the city of Kanazawa says the etiquette culture has gone a step too far. Officials have released a video urging residents not to rearrange the shoes of emergency responders when they arrive at their homes. The newsroom's Helena Burke has been telling me more.
6: The video was posted on Instagram by the Kanazawa Fire Department, which is in charge of emergency services in this city in central Japan. And it shows four paramedics entering someone's apartment. They take their shoes off at the front door, and then the homeowner tidies them up and puts them in a nice straight line. The video explains that although this is the norm in Japan, it's actually unhelpful for the paramedics to do this. When they're trying to carry someone out of the house on a stretcher and get out of the house quickly, putting their shoes in a certain way can actually make it more difficult for them to get to them and to get out quickly. The video says residents need to resist the urge to be polite and leave the shoes alone, because actually paramedics do put them in specific positions that make them easier for them to slip on and get out.
0: And this has sparked a debate about Japanese culture, particularly how polite people are in Japan. And I found it quite strange that paramedics take their shoes off, because in the UK, if you call for an ambulance, you call for the police, they come in, they're in a hurry, and I don't think they think to take their shoes off.
6: It has, and that specific point has been brought up, that how interesting is it that even in an emergency situation, they're still so polite and so respectful of the cleanliness and sanctuary of someone's house that they're still taking their shoes off. The video has been viewed over 500,000 times now, and there are lots of comments of people kind of debating the merits and maybe some of the drawbacks of this politeness. For a lot of Japanese people, though, this is just part of the concept of omotenashi, which roughly translates to hospitality. And it's this value that says that when someone is a guest in your home, you need to treat them with a lot of care, a lot of respect, and really anticipate their needs. And tidying up their shoes is part of that. Brigitta Steiger is a professor of Japanese studies at Cambridge University, and she says that's part of the reason that this practice has become so common.
7: If there are many people coming to the house, of course, then there are lots of shoes outside and they are kind of disorderly. And that's a newer etiquette, I think, that has to do with hospitality, that people then create an order also of the shoes, so that if you go out of the house, then you can slip into the shoes easily and get off.
6: Because being barefoot inside your house is so common in Japan, the country's fire and disaster management agency website actually advises people to have their shoes ready to go when there's an ambulance on the way. So really, the message from paramedics is simple: grab your own shoes, but please don't touch ours.
0: Helena Burke. Finally, Croatia has a new heavyweight boxing world champion after Filip Hrgović knocked out his British challenger Moses Itauma at London's O2 Arena. The 21-year-old Briton had won all 14 of his previous professional fights, and victory would have made him the youngest world champion since Mike Tyson 40 years ago. Boxing expert at Roundtable, Yusuf Anani, was watching.
8: Well, the problem, I think, was his stamina. So he was levels above the Croatian Hrgović, winning every round. He had Hrgović on the canvas, cut him, and was really giving him quite a beating. But people said that before the fight that they wondered how Itauma would fare if it went late, you know, because normally he's so used to blowing out his opponents in the first round or two, and he's never actually been beyond six rounds. And they were worried that a man who's as durable as Hergovic could extend him into the second half of the fight. And they were worried about Moses' stamina because he just doesn't have the experience of long fights. And that was a very legitimate worry. And I think it was a big step up in quality of opposition for Moses. But he was absolutely dominating the fight. I mean, it's extraordinary to see a fight like that where one boxer is so dominant, and then he just falls apart.
0: I suppose on the positives, he's only 21, so he can learn from this.
8: You bet. Yeah, he can. I mean, he's such an enormous talent. I mean, this will be a massive blow to his pride, but he didn't really take a beating in the fight. He just he did take a few shots towards the end, but it looked to me like he simply ran out of gas. I mean, he was swaying around like a reed at the end, and I'm not even sure it was a punch particularly that put him over at the end. I think he just couldn't stand up anymore. He was so exhausted. But you're absolutely right. Moses Itama can come back as long as he gets his training right. So it's a big changes need to be made behind the scenes. But in terms of talent, he's one of the most talented heavyweights in the world. There's the Ukrainian who's, even though he doesn't have any belts, Alexander Usyk, is still regarded as the real champion out there.
0: Hergovic, for him to win in London at the O2 Arena, when pretty much everyone in the crowd would have been rooting for his opponent, that's a big win for him.
8: It's a fantastic win for him. I mean, he wanted it so badly. I actually spoke to him a couple of days ago, and he, you know, it's an obsession for him to be the first world champion from Croatia. And he doesn't really talk about money or fame. For him, it's about pride. He wants his little daughter to know that her father's a heavyweight champion. And he also wants to do it for his departed father. You know, he's a big, brawny, scary man. But when he talks about his daughter and his father, he becomes very emotional. So that's really what makes him tick. It's pride.
0: Yusuf Anani, who's the roundtable boxing expert. And you've been listening to The Newsroom with me, Charlotte Gallagher. Our top story, Benjamin Netanyahu has condemned an attack on the Palestinian village of Kusra and vowed to arrest the settlers responsible.
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12: BBC News with Chris Berrow. The Israeli Prime Minister has condemned settlers who again attacked the Palestinian village of Kusra in the occupied West Bank. Benjamin Netanyahu called them rioters who violated the law and harmed Israel's standing in the world. 2,500 people remain missing in Nepal following Wednesday's flash flood. China says a further 500 are unaccounted for in neighbouring Tibet. Close to 700 are confirmed dead. Nepali army rescuers have inserted air pipes into tunnels in the hope of reaching numerous missing hydropower workers. President Zelensky has ordered an investigation after a Russian airstrike detonated munitions in a warehouse near a residential area outside Ukraine's capital, killing 37 people. More than 100 houses were damaged and 400 families were evacuated. Voting has ended in Iceland in a high-stakes referendum on whether to resume accession talks with the European Union. The race is tight, with the country split after a campaign focused on the cost of living, sovereignty and control over Iceland's pristine fishing waters. Niger's military rulers say an attempted coup in the capital has been defeated. During Saturday, mutinous soldiers seized an airbase and tried to take control of the presidential palace. The United States says it's deported the British right-wing commentator Milo Yiannopoulos. He'd been detained by Immigration and Customs Enforcement. A spokeswoman for ICE said he'd overstayed his visa and had been sent back to Britain. Mr. Yiannopoulos was a supporter of Donald Trump, though he recently said the president had lost his way. The premier of the Canadian province of Ontario, Doug Ford, has unveiled a big sign next to Lake Ontario on the border with the United States, which reads Lake Ontario in English and French. The sign is a response to an executive order by President Trump renaming it Lake America after trade talks with Canada broke down. BBC News.
0: This is the Happy Pod from the BBC World Service. I'm Holly Gibbs, and in this edition...
13: We've always had a deep bond, but now with this tattoo, it almost feels magical, and it's just the most incredible feeling in the world.
0: How one mother's tattoo has opened up a new world of communication for her son. Also on this podcast, the regatta, where all the participants are breast cancer survivors.
14: We joke all the time that we're all in the same boat, literally. We have differences across everything else, and then there's this one major thing that binds us all.
0: Plus the nursery, which operates inside a retirement home, and a world first.
15: The AI acted as a sort of co-pilot or assistant adjacent to the primary screen, identifying the structures that we care most about.
0: How AI was used to help successfully remove a tumour near the brain. A mother in Canada has come up with a unique way to communicate with her autistic child. Jessica Fletcher has a keyboard tattooed on her forearm, which her non-speaking son Hunter uses to talk to her. She posted it online in a video which has been viewed millions of times and has even inspired other parents to get the same design. I caught up with Jessica.
13: My son Hunter, he's 11 years old and he was diagnosed with autism spectrum disorder when he was 3. At a very young age, he started communicating with a system called PECS, and that's where he would just get pictures and bring them to me. And that turned into him using an AAC device, which is an iPad with symbols, and it like speaks for him. And he's just the light of my life. He is the most beautiful thing about my life.
0: Can you describe your tattoo?
13: Yeah, so my tattoo is just a basic keyboard layout. There's no punctuation or no numbers, but there is a space bar. There's a yes and a no button. There's also an I love you button. And there is a happy face and a sad face. And it's on my left forearm because it's easier for him to reach and easier for me to read. It's so funny because I have to look at it closely to tell what he's reading, but he can type on it if he's standing to my left and it's upside down to him.
0: Where did the idea come from?
13: Hunter loves to swim. That's his main hobby. And he has always struggled with not being able to communicate in the water because he can't take his device in the water. So I've made communication boards that were waterproof. It wasn't convenient and it wasn't accessible enough. So I've always been trying to come up with a new way. One day we went to a restaurant and his device died. And I started writing the alphabet because at school, one of his teachers has an alphabet board up and I've seen him fingerspell on it. Well, Hunter got mad at me, flipped the paper over, and started writing the keyboard layout. That's because he's learned to type on a keyboard because he likes to Google things to show me what he wants. So that was kind of the aha moment. And I was like, okay, a keyboard, that's clearly his favorite way to communicate. And then I thought, how can I make this So we never forget it at home. So it's waterproof and the battery doesn't die. And then that's where the idea of a tattoo came.
16: And how has it helped, Hunter?
13: It's helped tremendously. A lot of kids with autism struggle with physical touch. And this has kind of taught Hunter what safe touch means. So now I'm getting a lot more affection, a lot more hugs. He says, I love you a lot more often. It's also given him the ability to speak to me privately because when he uses the device, the whole room hears what he's saying.
16: Do you have a favorite memory of him using it?
13: Definitely the first day I got it. He grabbed my arm and he made such direct eye contact, which he does when he sees something that's visually stimulating to him. And he wrote Mama on my arm. Later that night, a couple hours later, I think he really had time to process and he realized that it was permanent and it was all for him. And he said, I love you, Mama, on it.
16: How do you feel when he uses it? That must be a really special feeling.
13: It's just, we've always had a deep bond, but now with this tattoo, it almost feels magical. And it's just the most incredible feeling in the world.
16: It's crazy that something as, I mean, it's not simple, but it is. It's crazy something, just a tattoo, has opened up this world of communication for you both.
13: Yeah, it is. And a lot of parents have reached out. I have photos of at least a dozen parents that have gone and gotten the same tattoo. There's tattoo artists all over the world that are offering to do it for free for parents in need. I've heard from artists in the United States, in the United Kingdom, in Ireland, in Australia. And it's just crazy how global it's gotten. And so we created shirts with it on the sleeve for people that don't want a tattoo. And it's not just the autism community that's interested. I've had nurses that work with patients that have lost their ability to speak reach out about it. First responders are reaching out about it. It's really opening a lot of doors and opening a lot of conversations about communication barriers.
16: I guess there's a message here, isn't there, about, you know, going out of your way to help people who can't communicate through words. Why is it important that we do find ways to communicate with everybody?
13: Historically, we've kind of brushed off non-speakers. There's been this long-time assumption that non-speaking means non-thinking, and that's not true. Just because they can't speak, they have a whole world of thoughts and feelings and complex ideas inside of them.
16: You spoke a minute ago just about the reaction that you've had when you posted this tattoo online. How does it feel to know that you're inspiring that change for other families?
13: It feels really incredible. I didn't expect it to go this viral. Like, to see that it has over 115 million views is wild. I knew in this life that my purpose was Hunter, but I've always wanted to make an impact in the world and make a difference for other families. The main message I like to tell people is to always presume competence. Don't talk about them, talk to them. Don't assume that they aren't as intelligent as you are, because 99% of the time they are.
16: That was Jessica Fletcher. To the French Alps next, where a regatta is taking place in Aix-les-Bains. This, however, is a festival with a difference. All the participants in the Dragon Boat race are survivors of breast cancer. The event is run by the International Breast Cancer Paddlers Commission, and one of the women taking part is Maria Fleming. She belongs to the Irish group, the Plurabel Paddlers. She spoke to me from the event.
17: I was diagnosed in 2019 and I was 49 at the time. And I remember my oncologist saying to me as he broke the news, so you're probably looking at a year and a half of treatment. And in my head, I was saying, who's got a year and a half to give to cancer? I'll give it 6 months. But after that, I really need to be cracking on with things as if I had some control over it. I went through treatment and I had seen people out racing in dragon boats on this piece of water in Dublin that I passed sporadically and thinking, that looks fantastic. And I remember noticing that it was all women in the boat that I saw. And I was going, I wonder what that club is. And then during my cancer treatment, somebody mentioned to me the Plurabel Paddlers, who were a breast cancer dragon boat team. So when I got towards the end of my treatment, I looked it up on the website and signed up for a trial. And it was absolutely the best thing that I ever did. And the best thing to come out of the cancer diagnosis and treatment, where breast cancer dragon boat came from. Dragon boating itself is over 2,000 years old and it originated in China. And it's a really growing sport. But a fabulous man in Canada, Dr. Don McKenzie, who is a sports medicine specialist, wanted to try out if dragon boating and repetitive upper body and arm exercises would help women in recovery from breast cancer to regrow their upper body strength after treatment. And he started off in a pilot with 25 women in Canada. And of course, what he discovered, what not only was it fantastic for rebuilding their upper body strength, but emotionally, physically, socially, it was just fantastic for the women in every way. And then the first world competition for breast cancer teams happened in Canada then through the growing sport. And now it's gone all over the world.
16: How does it feel to be paddling alongside women that have had a very similar journey to you?
17: Do you know what? We joke all the time that we're all in the same boat, literally. There are women of every shape and size and age and colour and creed. You know, we have differences across everything else. And then there's this one major thing that binds us all. And I'm not going to lie, yesterday I got a bit emotional, like looking around the lake and looking around the site and going, every one of us, every single one of us has gone through this journey. There is a shorthand that we have with each other because we understand what people have been through, the journey they've gone on. And there's something that we share and that we can know about each other that others with the best will in the world can't understand what it might be to get a cancer diagnosis, to have to go through treatment. And I really see it that we all took those lemons and we made lemonade.
16: What message do you hope people take away when they see you paddling?
17: There is no family anywhere in the world now, really, that hasn't been impacted by cancer. And what I'd love for them to take from seeing 4,500 women on a lake in France paddling and living their best lives is that there is positive stories. Of course, there is loss, but there is life, and there is a way to get back your strength, your health, your happiness. And, you know, we're looking for support. We're not looking for pity. We're looking for support for us to live our best lives. And I have to say that phrase has been used so many times by members of the club as we wander around France here in between trainings, you know, stopping and having an ice cream. We just really appreciate that we're living our best lives and that we've been supported to make the best of our lives, however long that may be, and it'll be different for everybody.
16: That was Maria Fleming. Now, plastic probably isn't the first ingredient you think of when you're making some cookies. In fact, plastic probably is not in your recipe at all. However, researchers in the United States are working on a recipe for cookies made from recycled plastic bottles. Mary Roelofs from Forbes magazine spoke to my colleague Regini Vardianathan.
18: It's important to note that humans aren't eating raw plastic, even in these cookies. The microbes, you know, like bacteria and algae, are eating the plastic and then breaking it down into the nutritional molecules that we think about, like proteins and fats and vitamins. And then more yeast are reassembling those things back into a food product. And then a 3D printer is actually turning the final mixture into a little cookie that's reportedly quite nutrient dense.
19: Have you tried one?
18: I have not. They are not doing full-scale taste testing yet. They're still waiting for sign-off, but they have done some smell tests. And apparently most participants said that they would eat the cookies in a resource-limited setting.
19: These are supposed to be quite good for you, aren't they? Which to most people might sound counterintuitive, certainly to me.
18: I think there's protein and vitamins and fats. And in the future, they said they're hoping that they'll be able to make the starch and the fiber and the sweetener and everything really using this microbe process that they've come up with.
19: And what's the reasoning behind this?
18: It was conducted as part of a NASA-led project aimed at creating foods for deep space exploration. Astronauts could be among the earliest adopters, but they could also be used in disaster zones, on submarines, or other places where fresh foods are harder to get.
19: And this isn't the first time that plastic's been used for food in this way, is it?
18: I think scientists have achieved this before, but on a bit of a smaller scale. So an Edinburgh study a few years ago was able to convert plastic water bottles into vanilla flavoring. But researchers in the US have also been able to engineer a fungus that's capable of eating things like styrofoam and foam cups and packaging to kind of help with breaking down those materials.
19: And why would you do this in the first place?
18: I think that being able to do this might go a long way in helping to bolster the global food supply as demand continues to surge.
16: Mary Roelofs. Coming up on The Happy Pod.
20: Those small victories of introducing Synergy to someone and they previously were unwilling to work with us to get their documents, but because of her being there, they're willing.
16: The Mini Pig, helping to combat homelessness in Washington, D.C. You're listening to The Happy Pod. A community in the north of England is on a mission to bring together multiple generations. So they've built a nursery inside a retirement living facility. The owners say everyone has something to offer, no matter their age. The BBC's Myra Anubi has been along to find out more.
21: I've just stepped into a bright, open area that has both a reception and cafe. This place is called Belong. It's a retirement village, basically a building with apartments and rooms for older people who are either living independently or need more care and support. There also happens to be a nursery here.
22: Come on in.
21: I've been invited to a room where there are about 20 people, so the older folks, support workers, children, and they're all sat on chairs in a big circle for one of their shared activities. So right now they're having a session where one man has brought in different reptiles and everyone is having a go touching them and it's fascinating. Nice to meet you. What's your name?
22: Frida.
21: How did you find today's session with the reptiles?
22: Very interesting.
21: And how do you find it interacting with the kids?
22: I do enjoy being with the children. They're so enthusiastic about things, aren't they? And you just get drawn in and sort of enjoy being with them, really. Yes.
21: Could you tell me your name? And if you would, I know you look really young, but how old you are?
23: I'm 69. My name is Anne. I think it's wonderful with children that they have opportunity to chat to the older people. I like to come and see what the children are doing. They ask some fascinating questions. They're finding out and you're finding out. It's lovely.
24: Anne, are you going to come clean now?
21: Oh, my gosh.
24: You told everybody you were 69, and how old are you, really?
23: 85.
21: And the person who knows their real ages, well, that's Sue Eggersdorf, the co-founder of the charity that runs this nursery. Now, Sue saw a big need for a space that would let people mingle outside their own age group.
25: What we see is, you know, a society which is becoming fragmented and people are becoming socially isolated. How can we connect some of these things that have traditionally been quite separate and diverse?
21: It all started when Sue noticed that residents at her own mother's care home seemed secluded from the wider community, even though they still had a lot more to give.
25: It just felt like within the care settings, there was such diversity of knowledge and wisdom that could be used to really help young children progress and see how they fitted into the world.
21: Back in 2019, Sue and her co-founder, Liz Ludden, founded the charity Ready Generations to create a centre that would bring elderly people and young children together. So they approached Belong Villages, an organisation that runs retirement homes, with the idea of putting a nursery in one of them. The nursery in Belong opened in 2022. It started off with just two children, but word of this unusual place spread, and it's now full with 25 children. Alison is visiting her mother Dorothy, who lives at this retirement village, and they both say they've seen a positive impact on both the kids and the older people.
26: It's all people kneeling down on the floor.
21: Yeah.
26: That is sensational.
21: The kids make you forget the aches and...
27: Oh, they do. Oh, yes.
26: Distraction.
27: The nursery has brought a lot of pleasure and interest. They learn to care and share, which I think is very important.
16: That report was from Myra Anubi. For more on this story, just search for People Fixing the World wherever you get your BBC podcasts. A man here in London has become the first person in the world to undergo live AI-assisted brain surgery. Rhys Hibbert could have lost his sight had a tumour not been removed from his pituitary gland that contains vital hormones. My colleague Sarah Montague spoke to Professor Hanny Marcus, who performed the operation.
28: The gland sits more or less in the centre of the brain, and although it's not cancer, these tumours grow and grow and grow and eventually put pressure on the sort of associated structures, including those that supply his vision.
1: And in his particular case, he was losing his eyesight.
28: Yes, yes.
1: Tell us how this AI tool helped when you were removing the tumour.
28: Well, the way we do this operation is using a tiny camera placed through the nose and then looking at a screen and trying to recognise the structures at the base of the brain. And sometimes it's obvious, but sometimes it can be very challenging, partly because these structures are covered by bone, but also because the tumour itself can deform these structures. And so the AI acted as a sort of co-pilot or assistant adjacent to the primary screen, identifying the structures that we care most about, the blood vessels and the tumour itself.
1: So what it has effectively knowledge of a model of a brain or of your patient's brain, and it is what, while you're operating, guiding you?
28: Exactly. It's been trained on many, many operations in the past, hundreds of operations. And so it knows very well what an operation should look like. And having had that training, when it's looking at the operation in real time, it can identify a structure and say, I think this is that. And it's just an assistant, and often it just confirms what you think, but it's an additional safety measure and we think can help patients have a more safe operation.
1: Okay, so what, as you are there with your scalpel,
28: yes,
1: a voice is saying from the AI tool, oops, don't do that.
28: It's on the screen rather than a voice, but yes, exactly that. It annotates the live video feed and will draw around the structures as it recognises them when you ask it.
1: Okay, so you're using the screen as a guide whether to move left or to move right.
28: Yes, well, we do the operation as usual, and then at key points, the most important parts of the operation, we would usually stop and reassess to make sure that we understand where everything is and don't make a mistake. And at those points, that's when the AI is most helpful because it provides an additional check to make sure the surgeon's got everything right. It's rather like, at the moment, most people will use GPS when they drive, but having the AI co-pilot is having someone next to you looking through the windscreen and telling you if you think you're about to miss a turn.
1: Okay, now, given this extra expertise, was it the most successful, the best operation you've ever done?
28: Yes, it went really well, I'm very happy to say. And I'm most pleased that he's made such a good recovery.
1: Okay, and we should say for him, he was losing his sight. Now?
28: Yes, it's back to normal. And he's he's fully back to normal too.
1: So the point of the AI is that it allows you to remove more of the tumour and do less damage.
28: Yes, I think it's most important for safety reasons. So the structures here are so delicate that if you make an error, even perhaps by a few millimetres, you can cause great injury to a patient. And we're very careful as surgeons, both to have looked at a patient's scan and be very cautious during the operation itself. But it's any tool that can help you be even more safe to make sure these structures are protected is greatly appreciated.
1: So do you think this is now the way forward for most surgeries?
28: I think it's the very first step, but I'm bullish that in the next 5 or 10 years, this will make as much impact in surgery as it's made outside of surgery. I'm confident, having used it, that a surgeon using this sort of AI will do better, make better decisions and have a better operation than surgeons not using AI.
16: Professor Hanny Marcus speaking to Sarah Montague. We end in Washington, D.C., where a small pig is being used as part of a campaign to help people experiencing homelessness. The Happy Pod's Riley Farrell has been to meet her.
2: I'm in Washington, D.C.'s Union Station, a historic travel hub, just a jaunt from the U.S. Capitol. Under vaulted ceilings decorated with gold leaf, travelers bustle towards trains and buses. Locals and out-of-towners shuffle across the white granite floor. It's business as usual, except...
3: Synergy? Yeah, she works with the unhoused group.
2: Meet Synergy, a 2-kilogram pig. Her toenails are painted red, and she's turning heads. But she offers more than entertainment. Synergy is training to become a therapy animal. She also works as a wellness ambassador for people experiencing homelessness. She's part of a crisis intervention nonprofit called the H3 Project.
3: You can say hi.
4: Sure.
3: Oh my goodness.
4: This is Synergy. She works with the unhoused.
2: Train stations like Union Station often attract people who are experiencing homelessness. They are public places that offer shelter from extreme weather and access to restrooms. It's also where Dr. Amy Angel spends most of her time. She works with the unhoused here at Union Station.
3: We'll be walking along and like two people, you know, like thug type
5: will suddenly just like, they would never stop and talk, will suddenly, oh my God, is that cake? Next to like two people who don't speak English, next to the homeless, and like a group that would never otherwise like entertain together, have a conversation, all looking the same thing. And that's what's amazing. Wow. She just breaks down those barriers.
6: She founded the H3 Project. The name stands for Home, Health, and Happiness. And as we make our way through the station, Synergy is about to make a new friend.
7: It's a pig.
5: Have you seen her yet? Have you met her?
7: I have never seen her.
5: How are you?
7: I mean,
5: this is Synergy.
6: For Amy, moments like that are exactly why Synergy is here.
5: Synergy was first just a concept because I had heard how smart pigs are. So I was just looking for an idea that would help to have a different approach, to have something to open up that conversation. Someone maybe that's resistant to case management, have that that outside of the box type of thing that might engage them with us.
6: Amy founded H3 in January 2020.
5: First 4 months of COVID, I worked every single day right behind Union Station. There were 67 tents, there were 78 individuals, knew all of them, knew their stories, because frankly, there was nobody out there. Folks that were living out there, they felt forgotten about, they felt abandoned.
6: In the past year, H3 says it has provided 93 housing matches and 217 Narcan administrations for overdose reversal.
5: A child doesn't grow up and say, you know what, I think I want to experience a homelessness, or I want to have a mental instability, or you know what, I want to have a substance challenge. Life happens, trauma happens. There is a reason every single person is out here, and we can't understand that reason unless we're willing to really dive into someone's story and see them as an individual, not just a number or not just a statistic, because they deserve that. What motivates me is those small things, those small wins. I mean, obviously, I want the big wins. I want the person getting employed. I want the person who finally was able to get his high school diploma at age 34. I want everyone in housing. I want those big wins, but I also have to take time, appreciate, and really celebrate those small wins, those small victories. And that's what really even Synergy brings in, because those small victories of introducing Synergy to someone, and they previously were unwilling to work with us to get their documents, but because of her being there, they're willing. And that's a win to me. Just know the most important thing to do when you see someone experiencing homelessness is to acknowledge them. Smiles go a long way, and looking at someone's like, how are you doing today? Or good morning. Little things like that can literally make or break someone's day, especially when they're on the street.
16: That was Riley Farrell reporting. And that's all from the Happy Pod for now. We'd love to hear from you. As ever, the address is globalpodcast@bbc.co.uk. The editor of this edition is Karen Martin. I'm Holly Gibbs. Until next time, goodbye.
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0: Welcome to the newsroom. I'm Charlotte Gallagher. Coming up, a rare criticism of some Jewish settlers in the West Bank from the Israeli government.
10: Their actions violate the law, they endanger both Jews and Arabs, and they interfere with the Israel Defense Forces as they carry out vital security missions. And of course, they harm Israel's international legitimacy.
0: We're in Ukraine after 37 civilians were killed in a Russian drone strike on an arms depot.
11: Who do you hold responsible for this?
12: Chia, Russia.
14: Who? Russia, their government, the people, Russians themselves.
0: As the new king begins his reign, we assess the popularity of Norway's royal family.
12: It took a dip around February when it became quite clear the extent of the now Queen Mette Marit's relationship with Jeffrey Epstein.
0: And why Japanese paramedics are asking people to be less polite.
13: BBC News with Chris Barrow. The Israeli Prime Minister has condemned settlers who again attacked the Palestinian village of Kuzra in the occupied West Bank. Benjamin Netanyahu called them rioters who violated the law and harmed Israel's standing in the world. Peter Hyatt reports.
14: This is rare criticism of settlers from Mr. Netanyahu, who's presided over a sharp increase in settler activity and settler violence in the occupied territories. He said they'd caused grave injustice to the law-abiding Jewish community and would be arrested. In the latest incident, settlers took over a home with a Palestinian family still inside until Israeli security forces expelled them. Earlier this month, settlers began blocking supplies, including gas, food and water, from reaching some houses in Kuzra. Israel's occupation of the West Bank is illegal under international law. Israel says the area isn't occupied, but is instead disputed.
13: 2,500 people remain missing in Nepal following Wednesday's flash flood. China says a further 500 are unaccounted for in neighbouring Tibet. Close to 700 people are confirmed dead. Our correspondent Azadeh Mashiri has visited a mortuary in the capital Kathmandu, where people have been desperately searching for news of their missing relatives.
15: Hanging on the walls were posters that the authorities had put up of the bodies that they'd recovered. And there were people who were turning up without knowing whether their loved ones were dead. They knew they were missing, and they were holding on to these photos, looking at them closely, trying to figure out whether it was one of their relatives. And the difficulty is that those images were really graphic. It was either the bodies in body bags or the moment they were found.
13: President Zelensky has ordered an investigation after a Russian airstrike detonated munitions in a warehouse near a residential area outside Ukraine's capital, Kyiv, killing 37 people. Dozens were injured in a series of blasts which lasted for hours. More than 100 houses were damaged and 400 families were evacuated. Mr. Zelensky gave his reaction in a video message.
17: It's a horrific situation, and the negligence of those who stored explosives right next to people is appalling. There is extensive damage. The community leader died while assisting with the rescue operation. My condolences go out to all the families and loved ones.
13: Voting has ended in Iceland's referendum on whether to resume accession talks with the European Union. The race is tight, with the country split after a campaign focused on the cost of living, sovereignty and control over the country's pristine fishing waters. The first reliable results are expected within hours. A vote against the government's proposal to reopen membership talks would, in effect, shelve the idea for the foreseeable future. Membership talks with the EU were suspended in 2013 when a Eurosceptic government came to power. World news from the BBC. Niger's military rulers say an attempted coup in the capital has been defeated after hours of fighting around key government and military sites. Mutinous soldiers tried to enter the presidential palace and seized an airbase at Niamey's international airport. Camilla Mills reports.
18: State television was briefly forced off air as heavy gunfire and explosions were heard across the city. The news agency AFP says the presidential guard, backed by Russian forces, later retook the airbase and that several of the mutineers were killed. The defense ministry says the soldiers had taken colleagues hostage and opened fire on sensitive sites.
13: Rival accounts have emerged of the freeing of a cargo ship hijacked by Somali pirates. Earlier, the government of Puntland, a semi-autonomous state in northeast Somalia, said the pirates had released the MV Lutuf after being paid a ransom of $2.5 million. But now the Somali government says its troops, alongside Turkish allies, freed the ship, killing 14 pirates. Neither Turkey nor the ship's owners have commented. Norway's King Haakon has used his first public speech since taking the throne to pay tribute to his late father. The new monarch described Harald, who died on Friday, aged 89, as generous and kind. King Haakon said Norway had changed for the better during his father's life, but warned that the world was becoming more unpredictable. Throughout the day, thousands of mourners have been laying cards, flowers and flags outside the royal palace in Oslo. The Premier of the Canadian province of Ontario, Doug Ford, has unveiled a big sign next to Lake Ontario on the border with the United States, which reads Lake Ontario in English and French. The sign is a response to an executive order by President Trump renaming it Lake America in US federal government usage after trade talks with Canada broke down. And that's the latest world news from the BBC.
0: Hello, you're listening to The Newsroom with me, Charlotte Gallagher, and we begin in the occupied West Bank. That's from a video recorded by a Palestinian man of large crowds throwing settlers throwing stones at them. You can hear him say in Arabic that settlers have surrounded his home. Dozens of settlers attacked two Palestinian villages, including Kusra, where they've also been stopping supplies from reaching some villages for weeks. Louay Beirouti said his family was under siege by the settlers and the Israeli army.
19: The settlers attacked us and we were trapped inside my house. There were more than 70 people hurling stones at us. The army fired tear gas, so we climbed on the roof where the group continued throwing stones. We called the police, but they never arrived. The army didn't stop the settlers. They instead detained us with handcuffs and blindfolds, as if we were the terrorists. Then they kept us in a military vehicle for 40 minutes and beat anyone who spoke out.
0: The ferocity of Saturday's attacks prompted rare condemnation from Prime Minister Benjamin Netanyahu. Doran Spielman is his spokesman.
10: These acts were committed by a small group of rioters. They do not represent the law-abiding Jewish community in Judea and Samaria. On the contrary, they caused that community a grave injustice. Their actions violate the law, they endanger both Jews and Arabs, and they interfere with the Israel Defense Forces as they carry out vital security missions, and of course, they harm Israel's international legitimacy.
0: Our correspondent in Jerusalem, Katie Watson, told me more about the latest violence.
15: There were two particular areas that kind of came under scrutiny. The village of Kusra, and that has been in the spotlight in the last month. But what we saw earlier today were dozens of settlers that were attacking the village of Kusra. I spoke to a resident there, Louis Riddy, an American Palestinian who earlier this month actually kind of made headlines. He flew back from the US to protect his house, and he was telling me that this incident happened close to his house. He reckoned around 40 settlers had started throwing rocks. He did alert the Israel Defense Force, who dispatched vehicles and tear gas, and the IDF has said that they were dispatched after there were violent clashes that had occurred, and security forces also identified rioters, some who'd barricaded themselves inside a Palestinian home while some residents were inside. But there was also a separate incident in the town of Jalud where there were some foreign journalists who were injured after some masked settlers attacked them as well.
0: And what's really rare about this is that there has been condemnation of the settlers by the Prime Minister of Israel.
15: Yeah, that's right. So the Prime Minister, Benjamin Netanyahu, said that he has strongly condemned these acts. It was a handful of rioters, he said, were violating the law, causing a grave injustice to law-abiding Jewish community. That was also followed by President Herzog, who said that he condemned these incidents that were in complete violation of the laws and values of the state of Israel. So, you know, all settlements are illegal under international law. These outposts, they're also illegal under Israeli law, but quite often they're also supported by state services and funding. And kind of that, this condemnation certainly is not something that we see all the time.
0: Do you think it's international pressure as well, given that the US ambassador to Israel, Mike Huckabee, had even been critical of these settlers, who's been very supportive of Israel? Do you think Mr. Netanyahu is worried about how the international community is viewing Israel?
1: Yeah, I mean, you know, given that there's been this sharp rise in expansion of settlements, we've definitely seen, a huge rise, especially since the attack from Hamas on Israel in October 2023. You know, the number of settlements has definitely increased. There has been a condemnation. There's, Benjamin Netanyahu's facing elections, in the next month or so, clearly under pressure. And it's given that they are, illegal under international law, it certainly doesn't make Israel look very good, and especially right now. So, there has been a condemnation pretty broadly, but the fact that it's been seen here in Israel as well, which is not so common, I think says a lot.
0: Katie Watson in Jerusalem. As rescue efforts continue to find survivors of the catastrophic flood in Nepal and Tibet, relatives are struggling to identify the victims of the disaster. Nearly 700 bodies have been recovered so far, but more than 3,000 people are still missing. Severe weather is making it difficult for helicopters to reach survivors, and emergency services are struggling to reach mountain communities by land. Families are gathering at morgues, hospitals, and army bases across the region in the hope of hearing news of their loved ones. Our correspondent Azadeh Mashiri reports from Kathmandu.
20: An agonizing search for answers. On a mortuary wall, pictures of the bodies that have been recovered. Men, women, infants,

0: 1960s, he took the search into his own hands.
1: I mean, this is AIDS.
0: 66-year-old Ram Bahadur was a British Army officer. The bus he was travelling on washed away in the flood. Murthy Raj gave police the last known location of his mobile phone. They told him it matches the area where that body was found.
2: So he was working in a hydro tunnel?
3: Yes, he's working in hydro.
0: Others have no word from the authorities. They've come here desperate for news. Ashok's brother, Harish, is one of the hundreds of people trapped in tunnels.
4: There's no information on how many people are still alive there or what state they are in. There is no credible information. All they tell us is that rescue is continuing.
0: Small cries beneath the rubble. Amid the devastation, hope still surfaces. Child, don't be scared, the rescuers say. For days, Manisha has been lying here. She is now recovering in hospital, according to the police. Manisha is just one of the thousands who've been saved. While emergency operations continue, Nepal is on high alert, wary of more flooding and grappling with the chaos of the aftermath.
5: Azadeh Mashiri. 37 people have been killed in a Russian drone strike that hit a warehouse that was being used to store ammunition in a residential area on the outskirts of Kyiv. More than 400 families have been evacuated. The Ukrainian president, Volodymyr Zelensky, said it was horrific negligence to store deadly explosives near civilians. Our Ukraine correspondent, Dan Johnson, filed this report from the village of Myla.
6: Emergency teams spent the day searching for casualties and dealing with unexploded munitions scattered across the neighbourhood. The Pavlenko family home is just 200 metres from the ammunition warehouse, but they had no idea. Lyubov showed me around the ruined remains of their home, covered with shattered glass and splintered wood.
7: I'm still kind of numb. I don't know. Once I come around a little tomorrow, I'll probably have an even bigger breakdown.
6: Who do you hold responsible for this?
7: Who? Russia. Their government. The people. Russians themselves.
6: A Russian drone hit the warehouse, detonating stacks of ammunition and damaging 130 nearby homes. President Zelensky said munitions should never be stored in residential areas, but he referenced a similar incident last month, which killed seven people. Two defense company bosses are being questioned. The president said another such crime was unacceptable, and allegations of criminal negligence are being investigated.
8: The first strike hit an ammunition storage facility, one that definitely shouldn't have been there, belonging to the defense forces. It detonated shells, mines, other ammunition, and drones. The scale is significant.
6: And here there is anger. We met Boris Daniliuk, whose home was hit.
9: Why weren't precautions taken here? Why? What were they thinking? The authorities, the Ministry of Defense, why was this allowed at the warehouse in a place where they used to store food?
6: Did you have any idea you were living so close to an ammunition store?
9: There was no information at all, none whatsoever.
6: 400 families have been moved from their homes as the clear-up continues. Kyiv has come under relentless Russian attack over the past 48 hours, but this incident leaves people questioning Ukraine's responsibility for keeping its people safe.
5: Dan Johnson. The new king of Norway, Håkon VIII, has given his first public speech since taking the throne. His father, King Harald, died on Friday after reigning for more than 35 years. The new monarch paid tribute to his father, describing him as generous and kind, and also praised Norway's welfare state. But he warned Norwegians that uncertain times lie ahead.
10: The world today has become more unstable and unpredictable than it was during most of King Harald's reign. This affects us here in Norway as well and has brought a new uncertainty to our lives. Now that my father has passed away, a huge task awaits me.
5: Norway's royal family doesn't really have any political power, but are seen as important symbols of national unity. King Harald's final years, though, were often overshadowed

0: by controversies involving members of the wider family, as Norwegian journalist Lars Bevanger explains.
1: The support for the monarchy is pretty solid. It took a dip around February, particularly when it really became quite clear the extent of the now Queen Mette Marit's relationship with deceased financier Jeffrey Epstein. She was in email contact with him, met him several times. That became known in February at the same time as the trial against her son from a previous relationship, Magnus Hobby, also started. So the entire monarchy's support dipped a bit then. It's still hovering around 60%, 60 plus. Support for the monarch, the late king, was never in question. That never really dipped. And the new king has also enjoyed quite a lot of sympathy. So I don't think we're looking at anytime soon a sort of a push for a constitutional change away from a monarchy in Norway. But again, who knows what the future brings? Things change quickly sometimes. So I think the royals are aware of this, and then they will have to work with the time. And of course, they will have to do what the people through parliament decides in the end.
0: Lars Bevanger in Oslo, and you're listening to The Newsroom. Lake Ontario, now and always. The words on a huge sign just unveiled on the shores of the lake. It was put there in response to President Trump's executive order renaming it Lake America after trade talks with Canada broke down. The Premier of the Canadian province, Doug Ford, had this message.
2: Well, it's always going to be Lake Ontario, now and forever. President Trump can call it whatever he wants, but I can tell you the rest of the world will always call it Lake Ontario, and obviously Canada is always going to call it Lake Ontario. So that's our message to President Trump. We're resilient, and we're strong Canadians, and we're always going to protect our sovereignty, always. And we'll never, ever back down from a bully, ever.
0: I've been speaking to our North America correspondent, Peter Bowes.
3: It is something of a sideshow when you think that the main issue here is the tariffs between the two countries and those trade negotiations that have, at least for the time being, completely collapsed. And many people around America, especially, I think, are quite bemused by certainly the action of President Trump. And it is true that this edict, this order of the president only applies to America in much the same way as the president renamed the Gulf of Mexico, the Gulf of America. So it may be referred to as Lake America within these shores, but as we've just heard, it certainly won't be elsewhere. Whether it makes any difference to the issue at stake, and that is trying to resolve the, I think, now wide differences between the two countries, I think it seems extremely unlikely. Mm.
0: And the Canadian Prime Minister, Mark Carney, determined to stand up to Donald Trump.
3: It is a high-risk policy because I think if you look at this on paper, the United States has an advantage because Canada is profoundly reliant on this country and its marketplace. The US, I think, does have something to lose as well, especially those states that rely heavily on Canada for trade. So this is, to some extent, a power struggle. It's a political struggle, a war of words. And yes, these political gestures that we've just been seeing unfold over the last few hours are happening. But I think at the heart of this, the politics are really going to test the nerve of both countries' leaders.
0: You mentioned there the Gulf of Mexico and Trump calling it the Gulf of America. Now, do Americans, do they call it the Gulf of America? And will they say Lake America?
3: Well, ordinary Americans and politicians to a large extent, I think their views that I've heard are largely divided down party lines. Although I think it is also fair to say that many of the president's own party members have criticized him for this. On the Democratic side, there's been some quite intense pushback. For example, we've got the governor of New York, the only U.S. state that borders Lake Ontario, firmly saying that her administration, the New York administration, will not recognize the name change and will continue calling it Lake Ontario. We've had other high-profile politicians like Bernie Sanders saying that Americans are really focused on affordable housing and healthcare rather than renaming of landmarks. And just one other quote from Mark Kelly, another senator, another Democrat from Arizona. He just asked the question, how does changing the name of a lake help the American people? They can't afford their lives right now, he said.
0: And where are we with any kind of negotiations between the two countries?
3: The negotiations are completely deadlocked and they are currently suspended. So there are no talks actively taking place. And effective from a week or so's time, September the 8th, Canada will be hitting over 700 American products with tariffs ranging from 15 to 50%.
0: Peter Bowes. In Japan, visitors are expected to remove their footwear when entering someone's home, and hosts will then often turn guests' shoes towards the doorway out of politeness. But paramedics in the city of Kanazawa say the etiquette culture has gone a step too far. Officials have released a video urging residents not to rearrange the shoes of emergency responders when they arrive at their homes. I've been speaking to the newsroom's Helena Burke.
4: The video was posted on Instagram by the Kanazawa Fire Department, which is in charge of emergency services in this city in central Japan. And it shows four paramedics entering someone's apartment. They take their shoes off at the front door, and then the homeowner tidies them up and puts them in a nice straight line. The video explains that although this is the norm in Japan, it's actually unhelpful for the paramedics to do this. When they're trying to carry someone out of the house on a stretcher and get out of the house quickly, putting their shoes in a certain way can actually make it more difficult for them to get to them and to get out quickly. The video says residents need to resist the urge to be polite and leave the shoes alone, because actually paramedics do put them in specific positions that make them easier for them to slip on and get out.
0: And this has sparked a debate about Japanese culture, particularly how polite people are in Japan. And I found it quite strange that paramedics take their shoes off, because in the UK, if you call for an ambulance, you call for the police, they come in, they're in a hurry, and I don't think they think to take their shoes off.
4: It has, and that specific point has been brought up, that how interesting is it that even in an emergency situation, they're still so polite and so respectful of the cleanliness and sanctuary of someone's house that they're still taking their shoes off. The video has been viewed over 500,000 times now, and there are lots of comments of people kind of debating the merits and maybe some of the drawbacks of this politeness. For a lot of Japanese people, though, this is just part of the concept of omotenashi, which roughly translates to hospitality. And it's this value that says that when someone is a guest in your home, you need to treat them with a lot of care, a lot of respect, and really anticipate their needs. And tidying up their shoes is part of that. Brigitta Steiger is a professor of Japanese studies at Cambridge University, and she says that's part of the reason that this practice has become so common.
5: If there are many people coming to the house, of course, then there are lots of shoes outside and they are quite of disorderly. And that's our newer etiquette, I think, that has to do with hospitality, that people then create an order also of the shoes, so that if you go out of the house, then you can slip into the shoes easily and get off.
4: Because being barefoot inside your house is so common in Japan, the country's Fire and Disaster Management Agency website actually advises people to have their shoes ready to go when there's an ambulance on the way. Mm-hmm. So really the message from paramedics is simple. Grab your own shoes, but please don't touch ours.
0: Helena Burke. Finally, Croatia has a new heavyweight boxing world champion after Filip Hegovic knocked out his British challenger, Moses Itauma, at London's O2 Arena. The 21-year-old Briton had won all 14 of his previous professional fights, and victory would have made him the youngest world champion since Mike Tyson 40 years ago. Boxing expert at Roundtable, Yusuf Anani, was watching.
6: Well, the problem, I think, was his stamina. So he was levels above the Croatian Hergovic, winning every round. He had Hergovic on the canvas, cut him, and was really giving him quite a beating. But people said that before the fight that they wondered how Itauma would fare if it went late, you know, because normally he's so used to blowing out his opponents in the first round or two, and he's never actually been beyond six rounds. And they were worried that a man who's as durable as Hergovic could extend him into the second half of the fight. And they were worried about Moses' stamina because he just doesn't have the experience of long fights. And that was a very legitimate worry. And I think it was a big step up in quality of opposition for Moses. But he was absolutely dominating the fight. I mean, it's extraordinary to see a fight like that where one boxer is so dominant, and then he just falls apart.
0: I suppose on the positives, he's only 21, so he can learn from this.
6: You bet. Yeah, he can. I mean, he's such an enormous talent. I mean, this will be a massive blow to his pride, but he didn't really take a beating in the fight. He just he did take a few shots towards the end, but it looked to me like he simply ran out of gas. I mean, he was swaying around like a reed at the end, and I'm not even sure it was a punch particularly that put him over at the end. I think he just couldn't stand up anymore. He was so exhausted. But you're absolutely right. Moses Itzalma can come back as long as he gets his training right. So some big changes need to be made behind the scenes. But in terms of talent, he's one of the most talented heavyweights in the world. There's the Ukrainian who's, even though he doesn't have any belts, Alexander Usyk, is still regarded as the real champion out there.
0: Hergovic, for him to win in London at the O2 Arena, when pretty much everyone in the crowd would have been rooting for his opponent, that's a big win for him.
6: It's a fantastic win for him. I mean, he wanted it so badly. I actually spoke to him a couple of days ago, and he, you know, it's an obsession for him to be the first world champion from Croatia. And he doesn't really talk about money or fame. For him, it's about pride. He wants his little daughter to know that her father's a heavyweight champion. And he also wants to do it for his departed father. You know, he's a big, brawny, scary man. But when he talks about his daughter and his father, he becomes very emotional. So that's really what makes him tick. It's pride.
0: That was Yusuf Anani, who's the boxing expert at Roundtable. And you've been listening to The Newsroom with me, Charlotte Gallagher. News summary next.
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0: BBC News with Charlotte Gallagher. The Israeli Prime Minister has condemned settlers who again attacked the Palestinian village of Kusra in the occupied West Bank. Benjamin Netanyahu called them rioters who violated the law and harmed Israel's standing in the world. 2,500 people remain missing in Nepal following Wednesday's flash flood. China says a further 500 are unaccounted for in neighbouring Tibet. Close to 700 people are confirmed dead. Nepali army rescuers have inserted air pipes into tunnels in the hope of reaching numerous missing hydropower workers. President Zelensky has ordered an investigation after a Russian airstrike detonated munitions in a warehouse near a residential area outside of Ukraine's capital, killing 37 people. More than 100 houses were damaged and 400 families were evacuated. Voting has ended in Iceland in a high-stakes referendum on whether to resume accession talks with the European Union. The race is tight, with the country split after a campaign focused on the cost of living, sovereignty and control over Iceland's fishing waters. Results are expected in the coming hours. Niger's military rulers say an attempted coup in the capital has been defeated. During Saturday, mutinous soldiers seized an airbase and tried to take control of the presidential palace. Norway's King Haakon has used his first public speech since taking the throne to pay tribute to his late father. The new monarch described Harald, who died on Friday, aged 89, as generous and kind. And the Premier of the Canadian province of Ontario, Doug Ford, has unveiled a big sign next to Lake Ontario on the border with the US, which reads Lake Ontario in English and French. It's in response to an executive order made by President Trump renaming it Lake America.
10: Hello, I'm Dashiani Navanayagam and welcome to The Conversation from the BBC World Service. This is the programme which explores the female experience through the lives of two women living in different parts of the world. Firstly, just so you know, it's likely this conversation may cover violence against women and girls, because today we're exploring how the Manosphere, a growing online community of men, is impacting women's lives and attitudes towards women around the world. This network of content creators promote a male-centered view of the world on issues including masculinity, gender roles, and men's place in society, and often encourages extremely misogynistic beliefs and behaviours. Joining me to discuss this is Kutulwano Mokwathi, a doctoral researcher at the University of the Western Cape in Cape Town, whose research examines the emergence of the African manosphere, particularly in South Africa and Botswana. And also with us is Song Suk Moon, a sociologist at Vassar College in New York State. Having grown up in Seoul, Song Suk's research focuses on gender in South Korea. It's great to have you both on the programme. Hello.
11: Hello.
12: Hello.
10: I'd like to begin with a better understanding of what is the manosphere. Kutulwano, how would you define it?
12: The manosphere is best understood as an umbrella term where there are a range of interconnected online communities that focus on masculinity, male identity, romantic relationships, and these ideas can be found on various social media platforms. The various groups or subcultures, they have different belief systems. The subcultures are called men's rights activists, red pill communities, they're incels, pickup artists, and men going their own way. Men going their own way, just as an example, these are a group of men who want to separate themselves or divorce themselves from any form of relationship with women. They believe that to be in romantic partnerships is to take away from who they are as real men. They also believe that it makes them weaker, or for you to be a man in a relationship, it means that you are allowing yourself to be a beta, if you will, or a simp is another term that they like to use.
10: You mentioned a few different subcultures there, red pill theory, pickup artists. What do they believe and where do they overlap?
12: The common belief systems that they have are they're very anti-feminism. They preach or teach that feminism is the reason why men are becoming oppressed or men are facing adversities and difficulties. They believe that women should be in an inferior position or women are born to be subservient to men. The red pill theory is based on the 1999 film The Matrix, which stars Keanu Reeves. And so Morpheus is a character also in the film, and he gives Keanu's character an option. There are two pills. There's one red pill and there's one blue pill. If you choose the red pill, you will be awakened to what they call true female nature. And true female nature is what they say is how women manipulate men. Women are vindictive, women are cruel, women use men for their own gains. And you will be able to remove yourself from that or free yourself and liberate yourself from that. if you choose to take the blue pill, it means that you are comfortable in your state of delusion and that you are accepting of the world the way that it is presented to you, and you're still captive and held hostage by those ideals.
10: Seung-suk, would you agree with this definition?
11: I think in the context of English-speaking Western societies, I think that's very correct. I guess in the context of South Korea, it's a bit different. The term manosphere is not necessarily used. There is something equivalent to that, which is Namcho internet community. And Namcho means man access, meaning that it's an internet site where more men are users, right? So internet sites essentially dominated by male users. And these are Korean equivalent to manosphere. There are, you know, number of major internet sites where large number of men, especially younger generation, gather initially for entertainment and some useful information, you know, sports, popular culture. But then they also evolve into the site for discussing social, political, economic issues. And I would agree that they are quite anti-feminist and misogynistic.
10: In the UK, extremism is defined as an ideology that's based on hatred or violence or intolerance. Kutulwana, I just wondered to what extent, you said that the views on these sites are anti-feminist and can be sort of anti-relationships with women, but to what extent are the views promoted in the manosphere extremist ideologies?
12: Well, for a large part of the manosphere, they believe that violence is an inherent male right, where violence is a solution to how to dominate not just women, but one another, in order to place yourself highly on this hierarchy of manhood. And it is extremist, because to say, if a woman rejects you or if a girl rejects you, then you have the right to reclaim your manhood through physical force. You know, so it breeds entitlement, and that entitlement results in various forms of violence.
10: Seung-suk, when it comes to South Korea and the sort of content that's being produced in your equivalent of the manosphere, I think you called it Namcho sites.
11: Yes, right.
10: Mm-hmm. Are there any country-specific ideas you see manifesting online in their attitudes towards women?
11: In this kind of Namcho internet sites, yes. Men are using this kind of derogatory term, 된장녀, to call, you know, some women that they, you know, really hate. 된장 refers to Korean fermented soy paste, which is the major ingredients in Korean cooking. And since it is fermented, it has a strong smell, you know, just like very much fermented cheese in Western culture. And nyo refers to a woman, okay? Denjangnyo means essentially stinking woman, somebody who is completely disgusting and distasteful. But there is also something similar to that, kimchi-nyo, that's another one. Meaning kimchi is a Korean cabbage, pickled cabbage, again fermented. So, you know, it's smelly. So they are using this as a way to really put down women.
10: And do you know what's behind that? Why would a woman be labeled that term?
11: Well, I think it's a combination of, I guess, how misogyny is really interwoven with certain specific cultural reference. So it's interesting that, in fact, you know, there is nothing inherently negative about 된장. In fact, with all this globalization of Korean popular culture, Korean food, 된장 is actually rediscovered as something really very positive and important. But because of the smell, and then maybe younger generation also, they don't like this kind of traditional Korean food ingredients. So it's a very superficial perception of, you know, 된장.
10: Kutulwana, are there features of the manosphere in South Africa and Botswana that you see as being culture or region specific?
12: Janelle, I find it really interesting listening to Professor Moon speak about the differences in Korea, because from what I see, and this isn't just Botswana or South Africa, but thinking about the manosphere in Zimbabwe and Kenya as well, because Kenya has seen a great rise in manosphere rhetoric, is that quite a lot of the discussion points and quite a lot of what they think about or say and preach is mirror images of what is being spoken of in the West. So there are a lot of copycats who try to embody or mimic Andrew Tate. He is seen as someone who's prominent in the manosphere space. He teaches a lot about what it is to be an alpha male, or, you know, a lot of his fans or people who follow him call him top dog or OG or something of that sort, where they recognize him as the alpha or the man to embody as a blueprint of what manhood and masculinity is. So I don't necessarily see a cultural difference, which you would think, you know, because our cultures are so diverse and there's so many teachings within our cultures about what it is to be a man, that you would see this being presented in the manosphere, but it's really just speaking points that are mimicked from the likes of Andrew Tate.
10: You mentioned there that some countries are seeing a kind of extreme rise in the manosphere, like Kenya. It would be really useful to discuss what's driving this and these particular views. Sung Suk, why do you think these ideas are resonating with so many men in South Korea?
11: I think it has really a lot to do with the quite profound and rapid economic change. Particularly, you know, neoliberal restructuring of the politics, economy, and also culture. The younger generation these days are really faced with a very precarious reality, right? That there is no secure, permanent, stable employment.
10: So it sounds like you're saying life is much harder now. There's lack of long-term stable jobs. People are more individual. So these men are looking to scapegoat women for their issues. Is that what you're saying?
11: Right. Yes. And also, when we talk about, you know, life is hard, it's difficult to really measure that, right? But that's the perception. And also, there are some really unmistakable facts, right? That their parents, you know, they can compare themselves with their parents who were able to get a job or a series of decent employment over their lifetime, able to get, you know, house and move up economically and have some stability. But young people with much more education and preparation, that kind of prospects are not really there anymore. So yes, I mean, there is really a very profound sense of, you know, being drifted. And it is human nature to really find some kind of explanation for that. So there is that dimension.
10: Kutulwana, what are your thoughts behind the manosphere and what's driving it?
12: I think, just like Professor Moon said, there's a void that people are trying to fill. And so on the one hand, we have groups of young men who feel disenfranchised, they feel isolated, they're lonely, they're looking for a community. And so when someone online is saying, I have solutions for you, this is your problem, I've identified where your inadequacies are, and this is what you need to do in order for you to rise, to be empowered. And so when you have people also who lack guidance, they lack community, they don't have healthy alternative masculinities, they see these men as a solution. And I think the precarity of unemployment as well, because if you really think about it, in the countries that I focus on, the large majority of people live underneath the poverty line. But these men online are selling dreams, and they're selling, you know, if you work harder, if you work smarter, you can be a millionaire too. And I think people are buying into those fantasies, but they conflict with reality.
10: Kutulwana, when it comes to the motivations of these influencers themselves, is this primarily about ideology, or are they actually building profitable brands?
12: A lot of the men in the manosphere, they sell merchandise, they sell various products. Some of them have created documentaries, which people have to buy to watch. Some of them have written books. So they sell their workshops, and in their workshops, you can also pay to have personal time with them.
10: So actually, there's a lot of money to be made here.
12: Yes, it is a very profitable business. Most of this, I think, is about selling a product. When you can exploit fear and insecurity, this is something that they use in order to make money, because it is about money. A lot of these people are getting rich based on the fears of these young men that are susceptible to these messages.
10: Sung-suk, you're nodding away there.
11: Yeah, I think the whole thing about so-called the internet community, and they, in a way, offset themselves from any kind of moral, ethical, you know, responsibility. That profit motivation is really one main big problem.
10: You're listening to The Conversation from the BBC World Service. I'm Dashiani Navanayagam, and my guests today are doctoral researcher Kutulwana Mokwathi and sociologist Song-suk Moon, discussing the rise of an online community of men called the Manosphere and its impact on women in South Africa, Botswana and South Korea. So you have this very intense belief structure of misogyny online, but how much is it confined to the online space, or is it in fact spilling off into offline behavior, Song-suk?
11: I think it does affect some men in their real life behavior, because there were, you know, incidences of men violently attacking women simply because they were angry and they were women. So there is this misogyny and violence against women being discussed and promoted in some of these internet sites, influencing some men. I wouldn't say, you know, all men, but it does have some real life consequences.
10: Kutulwana?
12: Yes, this is one of my major concerns, is this possible pipeline from the manosphere to technology facilitated gender-based violence, but then also physical violence, where we see a rise of violence within spaces such as classrooms, where boys have angry beliefs and they take their anger and frustration out on their female teachers as well as their female counterparts. And this isn't every man, but if you look at the various incel groups, you see how they praise and they worship men who were responsible for violence. So there is a real danger here where they're taking the messages that they see online and they're transferring that into the physical realm.
10: It's interesting in terms of how men and women are now relating to each other, because King's College London studied 30 countries to find out if there were tensions between men and women. And actually, South Korea ranked first and South Africa second when asked if there were tension between men and women in the country. In South Korea, 76% said yes. Mm-hmm. And in South Africa, 73% mm-hmm. said yes. Kutulwana, have you seen changes in the way that women talk about relationships or safety or work because of these online narratives?
12: I see that a lot in digital activist spaces. We have groups like Women for Change that use their platform to highlight male violence against women, where they speak about the most cruel and despicable crimes that women endure. And we see that too in movements such as Am I Next, which was popularized after a young woman was killed in 2019. So it seems as if every year there is a hashtag that is created in order to honor a woman. There are marches that young women are participating in to highlight the violence against women. Recently in South Africa, the president declared a state of emergency because of all of the violence that women experienced.
10: Song-suk, what about South Korea? How are women there reacting to this?
11: Yeah, I mean, you know, there are younger generation women with high education, postgraduate education. They are really not interested in marrying or settling down, having children. Many of them really prioritize pursuing their professional career and being financially independent. So in that sense, we see really mainstream change in how women think about marriage, you know, motherhood. This is a quite drastic and rapid change, even among mainstream women, because, you know, until 1980s, beginning of 90s, most women, even with a college education, they were expected to marry, and then they were interested in marrying and settle down and raise families. But such women have become really, in a way, minority among younger generation. And then also more sort of extreme form of this kind of refusal to engage with men and, you know, the heterosexual relationship, we can see four B movement. I know many Western media was really talking about this phenomenon. I have to say that it is not a mass movement and mainstreamed one, but it is a very culturally significant development, right? That a group of younger generation women are clearly announcing that we don't want to have a sexual relationship with men, we don't want to date them, we don't want to have a marriage, we don't want to have a child.
10: You know, there may be an assumption from lots of people that these ideas are contained to the people promoting them and the people consuming them. But in South Korea, the manosphere, these Namchul societies, are actually influencing politics. They've made their way into mainstream politics. Sung-suk, can you tell us a bit more about that?
11: Yeah. This Namchul community became an important voting bloc around the presidential election. Former President Yoon Suk-yeol follow up with his pledge with these internet Namchul community members. And he got rid of Ministry of Gender Equality. And then he was really using many other rhetorics, really wooing this man. But the main thing was, yes, the Ministry of Gender Equality was eliminated. But after he was ousted and impeached, the current administration revived. So political candidates running for these positions, they were really trying to use any resource available to gain more votes.
10: Katalana, what do you make of that, that these online group of men became a main voting bloc?
12: I'm not surprised by that. Where you can generate or you can mobilize people, you can control a lot of belief systems and you can implement policies and you can make changes or you can really transform societal beliefs. And it worries me because I wonder how that will impact, you know, in the long term, you know, young girls and women.
10: The UN has said that the tech sector must do more to tackle the threat of online violence against women and girls. Kutalwana, what role has social media and algorithms played in the growth of the manosphere?
12: So I find it interesting how a couple of the men that I've interviewed said that they would go online and they would look for something about business or entrepreneurship. And then the things that would come up are 10 ways to be more powerful, 10 ways to become more of a man, which leads them into manosphere content. And because we know that the algorithm, it is an attention economy. It is driven by the amount of attention and time that you reflect on something. And so they will push that toward you. But then it leads to more and more negative perceptions because the negativity, the controversy, those are things that get your attention, that get your time. And so one of the things that I argue for, especially in the Botswana context, is we need policies on these platforms and we need real codes of conduct. Hate speech should not be allowed. But now, because there is this apparent change, some of these men have tailored their language so that they're not overtly misogynistic, but they're using subconscious wording that still gives out the messaging of violence and anti-woman, anti-feminist positions. But we really do need political intervention as well so that these platforms are held to a standard that abides by a code of ethics, which, you know, it is missing.
10: Kutalwana, what concerns you most about the next decade if these trends continue?
12: Violence. You know, we already see violence against women and girls. In the region where I am, you know, I'm in countries that say that they are, on the global scale, the rape capital of the world. And so in these platforms, when they talk about sexual assault, which is normalized. They talk about objectifying women. They talk about, you know, using sex as a weapon against women. These are the things that concern me because they're legitimizing sexual violence against women and girls. And in the next 10 years, if we don't take control of this and if we are not serious about putting corrective measures into place, we're going to see the ramifications of that and younger women being violated.
10: Sung Suk, what about you?
11: Yeah, in the context of South Korea, I would say the biggest threat from proliferation of a Namcho internet community would be really the undermining of a democracy and the rise of authoritarian politics.
10: Is there anything that does make you optimistic about how the issue is being tackled?
11: Yes. South Korea has developed really now, I would say, tradition of, you know, civic activism. As you may remember, you know, back in December 2024, there was a sudden imposition of martial law by now ousted and impeached former president Yoon Suk-yeol. But many citizens, really millions of them, were really taking streets day in and day out for several months. And so he was impeached, and then the current president was elected, and liberal democracy was restored. So this kind of grassroots interest in preserving and strengthening democracy is quite alive. So I think that would be really a reason to be optimistic, you know, in Korean context.
10: Kutulwana, what about you? Is there anything that does make you reassured about what's being done to stop this?
12: I don't want to deflate away from the optimism, but just looking at the last 5 years with the death tolls of women and looking at how people use humor online, who see violence against women online and they use humor or they question what she did to deserve that violence. Last year in December, there was a woman who was killed and her partner put her image on Facebook. And men asked the question, what did she do? What did she do to antagonize him? You know, this was the conversation that was being had. So I guess I don't necessarily have optimism, but I do fall in line with the feminist belief that we must continue to fight against violence against women. We must continue to use our voices, and we must continue to teach and continue to unlearn our own prejudices and bias. And we must continue to be in the foreground in fighting for women and girls.
10: That was such an interesting and important conversation. Thank you so much to both of you.
11: Thank you for having me.
12: Thank you. Thank you so much.
10: My guests today have been doctoral researcher Kutulwana Mokwathi from Botswana and sociologist Song Suk Moon from South Korea. The conversation from the BBC World Service will be back next week. I'm Dashiani Navanayagam. Thank you for listening.
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15: Colombia is reeling from the false positive scandal. During a decades-long civil war, the government incentivized troops to kill civilians and pass them off as rebels.
16: That the army of a democracy carried out 7,000 extrajudicial killings to pretend that was winning the war, it is absolutely unheard of.
15: I'm Harriet Barber, and I'm investigating how this scandal has scarred the country.
17: I was the mother full of hatred, full of a desire for revenge. The people who killed my son have to pay.
15: And how a pioneering system of reconciliation could heal the wounds.
18: Whenever any person approaches you in asking for forgiveness, the very least you can do is to extend your forgiveness in return.
15: Join me for The Price of Peace on the documentary from the BBC World Service. First, the news.
19: BBC News with Chris Barrow. The Israeli Prime Minister has condemned settlers who again attacked the Palestinian village of Kusra in the occupied West Bank. Benjamin Netanyahu called them rioters who violated the law and said they would be arrested. Doron Spielman is his spokesman.
20: These acts were committed by a small group of rioters. They do not represent the law-abiding Jewish community in Judea and Samaria. On the contrary, they caused that community a grave injustice. Their actions violate the law, they endanger both Jews and Arabs, and they interfere with the Israel Defense Forces as they carry out vital security missions, and of course, they harm Israel's international legitimacy.
19: 2,500 people remain missing in Nepal following Wednesday's flash flood. China says a further 500 are unaccounted for in neighbouring Tibet. Close to 700 people are confirmed dead. Azadeh Mashiri reports from the Nepalese capital, Kathmandu.
21: An agonising search for answers. On a mortuary wall, pictures of the bodies that have been recovered. Men, women, infants. The injuries so graphic, some of the faces are unrecognisable. While emergency operations continue, Nepal is on high alert, wary of more flooding and grappling with the chaos of the aftermath.
19: President Zelensky has ordered an investigation after a Russian airstrike detonated munitions in a warehouse near a residential area outside Ukraine's capital, killing 37 people. Mr. Zelensky said it was horrific negligence to store deadly explosives near civilians. Dozens were injured in a series of blasts which lasted for hours in the village of Mila, west of Kiev. More than 100 houses were damaged and 400 families were evacuated. Dan Johnson has visited the scene.
22: This is an enormous area of devastation, an entire neighbourhood that has been damaged by this explosion. We got into the exclusion zone with a family who wanted to show us exactly what had happened to their house. There wasn't a lot left, to be honest. The outhouses had been completely destroyed, had burned down. The house itself had had all its windows smashed. All the woodwork was splintered. The place was covered with debris and it's got cracks through the walls. So it's not clear if they'll ever be able to move back there.
19: Niger's military rulers say an attempted coup in the capital has been defeated after hours of fighting around key government and military sites. Mutinous soldiers tried to enter the presidential palace and seize an airbase at Niamey's international airport. The French news agency AFP says the presidential guards, supported by Russian forces, later retook the base and that several rebels were killed. State broadcasting, which was briefly disrupted, has resumed. This is the world news from the BBC. Voting has ended in Iceland in a high-stakes referendum on whether to resume accession talks with the European Union. The race is tight, with the country split after a campaign focused on the cost of living, sovereignty and control over Iceland's valuable fishing waters. The first reliable results are expected within hours. British officials say the Royal Navy has been involved in an intense operation to track Russian warships escorting sanctioned vessels near UK waters. British warships monitored a Russian task force that was accompanying cargo vessels from the North Sea through the English Channel. Moscow uses a shadow fleet to evade international sanctions on its oil. The Premier of the Canadian province of Ontario, Doug Ford, has unveiled a big sign next to Lake Ontario on the border with the United States, which reads Lake Ontario in English and French. The sign is a response to an executive order by President Trump renaming it Lake America in US federal government usage after trade talks with Canada broke down. Here's our North America correspondent, Peter Bowes.
1: It is something of a sideshow when you think that the main issue here is the tariffs between the two countries and those trade negotiations that have, at least for the time being, completely collapsed. And many people around America, especially, I think, are quite bemused by certainly the action of President Trump. Whether it makes any difference to the issue at stake, and that is trying to resolve the, I think, now wide differences between the two countries, I think it seems extremely unlikely. Mm.
19: Norway's King Haakon has used his first public speech since taking the throne to pay tribute to his late father. The new monarch described King Harald, who died on Friday, aged 89, as generous and kind. King Haakon said Norway had changed for the better during his father's life, but warned that the world was becoming more unpredictable. Throughout the day, thousands of mourners have been laying cards, flowers and flags. BBC News.
15: In Colombia's tropical lowlands, the search is on for victims of a scandal that has scarred the nation.
2: They were murdered. At this time, I cannot tell you who they are.
15: During a decades-long armed conflict, government forces killed innocent civilians, passing them off as rebels.
3: The commander of the army was very explicitly vocal about asking for results in terms of blood, very explicitly asking to fill a stadium with bodies.
15: Finding the victims is part of a bold experiment to help Colombia confront its past. Can it bring those who committed the murders to justice?
23: The major killed him with a shot to the head. And then he dressed him up to make him look like he had died in combat.
15: And help the victims' families to forgive?
24: For 19 years, I carried the burden of hatred. But what's the point of carrying all that hate if we want to help build peace in this country?
15: Can this groundbreaking approach maintain Colombia's fragile peace and bring hope to other war-torn countries desperate to escape cycles of violence? I'm Harriet Barber, and this is The Price of Peace, on the documentary from the BBC World Service. In a taped-off corner of a dusty cemetery, on the outskirts of the small town of Mutata in northwest Colombia, four men are working beneath a cluster of white excavation tents. In charge is Cesar Sanabria Medina.
2: My role here is to lead efforts related to the search for three men who were killed at the beginning of 2008. The operation will end tomorrow at 5 p.m. It will conclude whether or not any bodies are found.
15: Cesar is one of the country's few forensic anthropologists, an expert in piecing together evidence and identifying the dead.
2: The idea is to uncover the evidence, not remove it piece by piece. When dealing with a body, we don't start taking out whatever we find as we go. Instead, we uncover the entire body using brushes and trowels so we can document the position in which it was buried, whether there was evidence on top of it or beside it, and everything is recovered systematically.
15: They are searching this site because of the evidence of a man trying to atone for his part in one of the greatest atrocities of modern times.
23: My name is Jaime Coral Trujillo. In the army, I reached the rank of Sergeant First Class.
15: In 1988, Jaime enlisted in the Colombian army and found himself embroiled in the country's long-running civil conflict.
3: For over 50 years, there was an armed conflict between what was known as the FARC, the Revolutionary Armed Forces of Colombia, and the Colombian government. I'm Juanita Gubertus. I'm a Colombian lawyer, and I currently direct the Americas Division, Human Rights Watch. There was 12 million victims, the majority of them victims of internal displacement in Colombia, but hundreds of thousands of killings.
16: All of these types of victimization have left a country deeply broken. I'm André Gómez Suárez. I'm a UK-based Colombian academic and peace negotiator for the Colombian government. Whenever you talk to anyone in Colombia, and this is a common recurrence, everyone talk about the armed conflict would know someone who had suffered something. So, or the uncle or the cousin or a friend who was kidnapped, who lived extortion, who was killed, who was internally displaced. I mean, I haven't met the first person in Colombia who cannot actually tell a close story of someone who they know being victim of the conflict.
15: In the face of the ongoing crisis, Jaime hoped that joining the army would benefit his country.
4: My parents have always been farmers. We didn't have, all the luxuries we should have. And I enlisted in the army so that I could protect the civilian population, their homes and possessions, and the people themselves.
15: Instead, Jaime found himself at the center of a national disgrace. In the false positive scandal, Colombia's armed forces murdered more than 7,800 people, inflating body counts and creating the illusion that the war against the rebels was being won.
16: These were killings carried out by the Colombian military by selecting innocent people, mainly young people, from poor neighborhoods of the country. They were abducted, killed, and put into some of the battle zones as if they had been killed in combat between the army and the FARC. And this is the horrendous gross human rights violation that has taken place in Colombia. I don't really know, to be honest, of any other case like that in the world.
15: The crisis came to a head after the 2002 election of hardliner Álvaro Uribe.
5: Juro a Dios y prometo al pueblo cumplir fielmente la Constitución y las leyes de Colombia.
15: For Jaime, this was a life-changing moment.
4: The government needed results. If any members of FARC surrendered, they had to be killed. It was all about showing results.
15: For Jaime, this was a life-changing moment.
4: The government needed results. If any members of FARC surrendered, they had to be killed. It was all about showing results. They weren't interested in arrest or seizures of equipment. The only

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2: Welcome to the newsroom. I'm Charlotte Gallagher. Coming up.
3: The settlers attacked us and we were trapped inside my house. There were more than 70 people hurling stones at us.
2: Palestinians attacked again in the West Bank. There's been international condemnation, but now the Israeli Prime Minister criticizes the settlers too. The search for the missing in Nepal continues.
4: There's no information on how many people are still alive there or what state they are in. There is no credible information. All they tell us is that rescue is continuing.
2: As the new king begins his reign, we assess the popularity of Norway's royal family.
5: It took a dip around February when it really became quite clear the extent of the now Queen Mette Marit's relationship with Jeffrey Epstein.
2: And the row continues over Lake Ontario, or Lake America, as President Trump wants it called.
6: BBC News with Chris Barrow. 2,500 people remain missing in Nepal following Wednesday's flash flood. China says a further 500 are unaccounted for in neighbouring Tibet. Close to 700 people are confirmed dead. Nepali army rescuers are engaged in a desperate bid to save numerous hydroelectric project workers thought to be trapped inside tunnels. On the Tibetan side of the border, Chinese rescue teams have been searching for any survivors. Laura Bicker has been monitoring events from Beijing.
7: That lake that had formed within the debris of the landslide just up from the main catastrophic site on the Tibetan side of the border has begun to subside. Now remember, there was panic in the last 24 hours after it started to overflow. Rescuers had to stop all operations. Well, now Chinese officials say the water is receding and receding slowly. So that is some good news.
6: Early results in Iceland's referendum on whether to resume talks on joining the European Union indicate that results are on a knife edge. If the population votes yes, accession talks will resume, and any agreement would have to be put to Icelanders in a second referendum. David Bamford reports.
8: Icelanders have been staunchly independent since a 1944 referendum ended their union with Denmark. But when the country's banking system collapsed following the global financial crisis of 2008, a left-wing government championed joining the European Union. Accession talks opened and advanced quickly. However, in 2013, a new Eurosceptic government suspended the process, saying Iceland could lose control of its vital fisheries. Today, it faces greater geopolitical and financial pressures, and a centre-left government urging the population to resume the accession process.
6: The Israeli Prime Minister has condemned settlers who again attacked the Palestinian village of Kusra in the occupied West Bank. Benjamin Netanyahu called them rioters who harmed Israel's standing in the world, and he said they would be arrested. The settlers took over a home with a Palestinian family still inside. Katie Watson reports from Jerusalem.
9: Benjamin Netanyahu called the settlers a handful of rioters who are violating the law. The president, Isaac Herzog, said it was a stain on the face of Israel. The number of Israeli settlements and outposts has escalated in recent years, most notably since Hamas attacked Israel in October 2023. All settlements are illegal under international law. Outposts are also illegal under Israeli law, though they're often supported by state services and funding.
6: President Zelensky has ordered an investigation after a Russian airstrike detonated munitions in a warehouse near a residential area outside Ukraine's capital, Kyiv, killing 37 people. Dozens were injured in a series of blasts in the village of Mila. BBC News. NASA will launch a new space telescope later today to create an unprecedented atlas of the universe and to map more than a billion galaxies. The $4 billion telescope is named after the astronomer Nancy Grace Roman, who became known as the mother of the Hubble telescope. Our science correspondent Palab Ghosh reports.
10: Dr. Nancy Grace Roman was warned off physics by teachers who told her it was not for girls. She ignored them and went on to become NASA's first chief astronomer in 1960. Soon, her namesake will be a million miles from Earth, scanning the skies with Hubble, the space telescope she made possible. The Roman Space Telescope has a mirror the same size as Hubble's, but its camera has a wider field of view, so sees at least 100 times more sky at once. Its five-year mission is to map more than a billion galaxies.
6: The Venezuelan interim president, Delcy Rodriguez, has said that the oil agreement with the United States, announced on Saturday, will preserve Venezuela's sovereignty over its natural resources. She said the deal, which gives the US control over more than 65 billion barrels of oil reserves, will remain in force for 25 years and give her country a great economic impulse. North Korea has replaced its defence minister as part of a reshuffle in the country's military leadership. No Kwang Chol has been demoted and removed from the ruling party leadership. The new defence minister is Kim Song-ji, the director of the General Political Bureau of the North Korean People's Army. Norway's King Haakon has used his first public speech since taking the throne to pay tribute to his late father. The new monarch described King Harald, who died on Friday, aged 89, as generous and kind. Throughout the day, thousands of mourners laid cards, flowers and flags outside the Royal Palace in Oslo. That's the latest world news from the BBC.
2: Hello, you're listening to The Newsroom with me, Charlotte Gallagher. And we begin in the occupied West Bank. That's from a video recorded by a Palestinian man of large crowds throwing stones at him. You can hear him say in Arabic that settlers have surrounded his home. Dozens of settlers attacked two Palestinian villages, including Kusra, where they've also been stopping supplies from reaching some villages for weeks. Loue Beirouti said his family was under siege by settlers and the Israeli army.
3: The settlers attacked us and we were trapped inside my house. There were more than 70 people hurling stones at us. The army fired tear gas, so we climbed on the roof where the group continued throwing stones. We called the police, but they never arrived. The army didn't stop the settlers. They instead detained us with handcuffs and blindfolds, as if we were the terrorists. Then they kept us in a military vehicle for 40 minutes and beat anyone who spoke out.
2: The ferocity of Saturday's attacks prompted rare condemnation from Prime Minister Benjamin Netanyahu. Doran Spielman is his spokesman.
11: These acts were committed by a small group of rioters. They do not represent the law-abiding Jewish community in Judea and Samaria. On the contrary, they cause that community a grave injustice. Their actions violate the law, they endanger both Jews and Arabs, and they interfere with the Israel Defense Forces as they carry out vital security missions, and of course, they harm Israel's international legitimacy.
2: Our correspondent in Jerusalem, Katie Watson, told me more about the latest violence.
12: There were two particular areas that kind of came under scrutiny. The village of Kusra, and that has been in the spotlight in the last month. But what we saw earlier today were dozens of settlers that were attacking the village of Kusra. I spoke to a resident there, Louis Riddy, an American Palestinian who earlier this month actually kind of made headlines. He flew back from the US to protect his house, and he was telling me that this incident happened close to his house. He reckoned around 40 settlers had started throwing rocks. He did alert the Israel Defense Force, who dispatched vehicles and tear gas, and the IDF has said that they were dispatched after there were violent clashes that had occurred, and security forces also identified rioters, some who'd barricaded themselves in inside a Palestinian home while some residents were inside. But there was also a separate incident in the town of Jalud where there were some foreign journalists who were injured after some masked settlers attacked them as well.
2: And what's really rare about this is that there has been condemnation of the settlers by the Prime Minister of Israel.
12: Yeah, that's right. So the Prime Minister, Benjamin Netanyahu, said that he has strongly condemned these acts. It was a handful of rioters, he said, were violating the law, causing a grave injustice to law-abiding Jewish community. That was also followed by President Herzog, who said that he condemned these incidents that were in complete violation of the laws and values of the state of Israel. So, you know, all settlements are illegal under international law. These outposts, they're also illegal under Israeli law, but quite often they're also supported by state services and funding. And kind of that, this condemnation certainly is not something that we see all the time.
2: Do you think it's international pressure as well, given that the US ambassador to Israel, Mike Huckabee, had even been critical of these settlers, who's been very supportive of Israel? Do you think Mr. Netanyahu is worried about how the international community is viewing Israel?
12: Yeah, I mean, you know, given that there's been this sharp rise in the expansion of settlements, we've definitely seen, you know, a huge rise, especially since the attack from Hamas on Israel in October 2023. You know, the number of settlements has definitely increased. You know, there has been a condemnation. There's, you know, Benjamin Netanyahu's facing elections, what, in the next month or so, clearly under pressure. And it's given that they are, you know, illegal under international law, it certainly doesn't make Israel look very good. And, you know, especially right now. So, you know, there has been a condemnation pretty broadly, but the fact that it's been seen here in Israel as well, which is not so common, I think says a lot.
2: Katie Watson in Jerusalem. As rescue efforts to continue to find the survivors of the catastrophic floods in Nepal and Tibet, relatives are struggling to identify the victims of the disaster. Nearly 700 bodies have been recovered so far, but more than 3,000 people are still missing. Nepalese soldiers are desperately trying to save hundreds of workers who are trapped in the tunnels of a hydroelectric plant. Meanwhile, families are gathering at morgues, hospitals and army bases across the region in search of their loved ones. Our correspondent Azadeh Mashiri reports from Kathmandu.
13: An agonizing search for answers. On a mortuary wall, pictures of the bodies that have been recovered. Men, women, infants. The injuries so graphic, some of the faces are unrecognizable. Poster to poster, Murthy Raj tries to find his uncle. Police believe they've matched him to a photo.
14: Actually, we don't know.
13: He says with little information from the authorities, he took the search into his own hands.
14: I mean, they say age.
13: 66-year-old Ram Bahadur was a British Army officer. The bus he was travelling on washed away in the flood. Murthy Raj gave police the last known location of his mobile phone. They told him it matches the area where that body was found.
15: So he was working in a hydro tunnel?
16: Yes, he's working in hydro.
13: Others have no word from the authorities. They've come here desperate for news. Ashok's brother, Harish, is one of the hundreds of people trapped in tunnels.
4: There's no information on how many people are still alive there or what state they are in. There is no credible information. All they tell us is that rescue is continuing.
13: Small cries beneath the rubble. Amid the devastation, hope still surfaces. Child, don't be scared, the rescuers say. For days, Manisha has been lying here. She is now recovering in hospital, according to the police. Manisha is just one of the thousands who've been saved. While emergency operations continue, Nepal is on high alert, wary of more flooding, according to the police. Manisha is just one of the thousands who've been saved. While emergency operations continue, Nepal is on high alert, wary of more flooding, and grappling with the chaos of the aftermath.

0: Ladysmith Black Mambazo. That's it for this week's Arts Hour. Thank you for your ears, and thank you to both my guests, Arifa Akbar and Orlando von Einsiedel. For now, from me, Nikki Beatty, studio manager Steve Greenwood and Dave O'Neill, and producers Nikki Paxman and Kieran Birmingham, see you next week.
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3: BBC World Service, it's 10 o'clock GMT. This is Oliver Conway with the newsroom. Rescuers in Nepal are battling to reach workers feared trapped inside hydroelectric tunnels after Wednesday's huge flood.
4: It's like a tsunami has passed through. You're looking at 20 metres of raised, but many buildings destroyed. The force of the water and the sheer scale of it, anything that the water has hit is being ripped apart.
3: One person has been killed and several wounded in a shooting near a rave party in Switzerland. Iceland has voted against starting negotiations on joining the EU. Also today.
5: This is what I would call the first great AI astrophysics observatory, because I think we're going to need to use AI methods, machine learning, to really get on top of all this data.
3: The space telescope that can see 100 times more sky than Hubble. And
6: with a score of 34.8 from Finland,
3: we hear about the annual Air Guitar World Championship. First, this update.
0: BBC News with Govinda Gill. Rescue teams battling dangerous conditions after Wednesday's flash flooding in Nepal have deployed heavy machinery in preparation to enter hydroelectric tunnels where more than 100 workers may be trapped. Rain and rising river levels impaired efforts early on Sunday before conditions eased. More than 700 people are now confirmed dead. 2,500 people remain missing in Nepal. China says more than 500 are unaccounted for in Tibet. Our Beijing correspondent Stephen McDonnell has the latest.
7: It's pretty grim news from the Tibetan side of the border. According to officials in Shigatse, the rescue teams are simply not finding anyone alive. They've been looking for days. And remember, this is the fifth day of the emergency, and so the chances of finding any more survivors, you'd have to think, are becoming pretty small. That means that with 546 people missing, around half of those foreigners, the death toll will go up in Tibet.
0: Icelanders have voted to stay out of the European Union by a margin of more than 3.5%. They rejected government plans to open membership negotiations with Brussels. Accession talks were suspended in 2013 when a Eurosceptic government came to power. Ahead of the results, the Prime Minister, Kristrún Frosta Dottir, gave her thoughts on the referendum.
8: Overall, I think the campaign has gone very well, and I think everyone active in politics has benefited from taking part in a discussion of this kind. We've been discussing international affairs, what we value about Iceland, and what we may be less satisfied with. Of course, there have been moments I haven't been happy with, but the vast majority of Icelanders have handled this incredibly well.
0: Zambian police have charged the main opposition candidate in this month's disputed presidential election with treason. Brian Mundubwile was charged alongside his running mate and 16 others. Temeskin Debesai reports.
9: A lawyer representing Brian Mindubile and Makebe Zulu says they are being held at Lusaka's central police station. The pair contested this month's presidential election, in which Mr. Mindubile finished second behind the incumbent, Hakainde Hichilema. Earlier this week, they sought protection from the United Nations in Lusaka after security forces killed a former cabinet minister and arrested several politicians during a raid. But following pressure from President Hichilema on the UN, the two men were handed over to Zambian authorities and detained. Mr. Mindubile has rejected government accusations that his party was plotting an insurrection.
0: Police in Switzerland say multiple shots have been fired in the early morning hours near a rave party in Aro in the north, 40 kilometres southeast of Basel. One person has been killed and five are seriously injured. World News from the BBC. Ukraine's military says an overnight airstrike has hit and set fire to Russia's second biggest oil refinery, the Kyrgyzstan plant, 100 kilometres southeast of St. Petersburg. It said it also hit a base in Rostov region used for storing and launching drones. The Yesk airfield on the Sea of Azov was also hit. The Polish Foreign Minister Radek Sikorski said he's confident that at the end of the decade, NATO will be so military strong that President Putin would be reluctant to attack. Mr. Sikorski told the BBC that a surprise attack was unlikely, but warned that Russia had conducted low-level conflict for years. He said NATO had been revived by what he termed Vladimir Putin's reckless and criminal actions. Iran's supreme leader Ayatollah Mujtaba Khamenei has urged neighbouring Gulf states to recognise who their real enemy is and to unite against it. He called on Iranians to put aside differences and come together against Israel and the United States. Here's Yusuf Taha.
10: In a message on social media, the supreme leader said divisions only serve the interests of Muslim countries' adversaries. He wondered whether the Palestinians would have been left so helpless if Muslims had been united. The Ayatollah has not yet been seen in public since he succeeded his father, who was killed on the first day of the U.S.-Israel war on Iran 6 months ago. His call will almost certainly be spurned by his Arab neighbors, since Iran targeted U.S. interests on their territories throughout the war, powering relations in the process.
0: NASA will launch a new space telescope later today to create an unprecedented atlas of the universe and map out more than a billion galaxies. The $4 billion telescope will survey the cosmos at a distance of 1.5 million kilometres from Earth. Scientists hope it will shed more light on dark matter and dark energy. BBC News.
3: Thank you. We'll have more on the launch of that new space telescope a little later in the programme. You're listening to The Newsroom from the BBC World Service with Oliver Conway. Rescue workers on both sides of the Nepal-Tibet border are continuing to battle difficult conditions as they try to find thousands of people missing after the devastating torrent of mud and water swept the area on Wednesday. At least 750 people are known to have died, with around 3,000 missing. Search operations have been suspended several times because of the threat of new floods. Chinese media reported that a lake threatening downstream areas had been largely drained on Saturday, but a new pool of water is building up after another landslide. The Nepali government said more than 100 workers might still be alive and trapped inside tunnels at hydroelectric power projects, as dramatic videos showed soldiers crawling through thick mud to try to get to them. Ashok Chand's brother Harish worked in one of the tunnels.
11: There's no information on how many people are still alive there or what state they are in. There is no credible information. All they tell us is that rescue is continuing.
3: With some areas turning to what one official called a swampland, rescue efforts are being further hampered by thunderstorms and heavy rain. Nuwakot is one of the worst affected areas in Nepal. Mike Ball is there with the charity All Hands and Hearts.
4: It's like a tsunami has passed through, essentially. You're looking at 20 metres of raised mud now in the area. Many buildings destroyed. The force of the water and the sheer scale of it, anything that the water has hit is being ripped apart, essentially. What we're looking at is supporting search and rescue, so providing some equipment to search and rescue. And then also for the displaced people who are being relocated here, we're looking at providing hygiene products, sanitary items, food, water, just anything that people need as they've lost everything.
3: China Central TV has said the flood was caused by glacier instability caused by the long-term effects of global warming. Let's find out more about what's happening on the Tibet side from our China correspondent Stephen McDonnell in Beijing. Stephen, what is the latest you're hearing there?
7: Well, it's not great news from the Tibetan side of the border. According to officials in Shigatse, the rescue teams are simply not finding anyone else alive. They've been looking for days now. And remember, we're now into day 5 of this rescue effort, so the chances of finding more survivors, it's becoming smaller and smaller. With 546 people officially missing, including 261 foreigners, you'd have to think that the death toll on the Tibetan side is going to increase. On a brighter note, though, they're getting closer to pushing through a road connection. So when that original massively powerful rush of water and mud came through, it took out roads and bridges. Engineers have been punching that road back through, and they're saying they're now just over a kilometre, just under a mile away from the worst hit area. Now, if they can get that road through, of course, it means more equipment, more rescue teams can go in. But unfortunately, by the time that link is established, it'll probably be too late for the hundreds of people still missing.
3: Yeah, on the Nepali side, the focus is on people trapped in those tunnels. And I was reading that Chinese and Indian experts are helping there. So this is something of a joint effort.
7: Yeah, I mean, the main load of that is still being carried out by the Nepalese military, but China and India have lent a hand with specialists who can get into those tunnels. They're saying there could be as many as 100 people trapped there, and at one point they did manage to get a hole, like blast through and pump some air into the tunnel. But unfortunately, rain has hampered this and endangered. Well, imagine that you're in a tunnel and it's filling up with water. So the people who are stuck in there, if there are people still alive, they could drown. They're sending cameras in there now to try and locate anybody. Very tough conditions, though. Imagine you're operating high altitude, rain coming down, but they're still pulling out all stops because it seems to be one of the best hopes to find people alive inside those tunnels.
3: Is it surprising that CCTV, their state TV in China, has singled out climate change as one of the contributors to this?
7: Well, no, because that's what scientists are saying. Of course, if glaciers are melting, and that's what's triggered this by that huge glacier melting. This has been a problem in the Himalayas now, which is getting worse and worse. Now, a lot of work has to be done in terms of this specific event to see exactly what triggered it, but there'd have to be a very good chance that climate change has at least played some part of it. And yeah, and if you speak to the specialists, they would say it'd be a very large part.
3: Stephen, thank you. Stephen McDonnell there, our China correspondent, joining us live from Beijing. Police in Switzerland say multiple shots were fired in the early hours of Sunday near a rave party in the northern town of Aarau. One person has been killed and 5 were seriously injured. The authorities say a manhunt for the unknown perpetrators is underway, adding that the motive and circumstances of the incident are unclear. Let's talk to our correspondent, James Waterhouse, who's following the story for us from Paris. And James, what is known about this shooting?
12: Well, I mean, police have been fairly open, haven't they? They don't yet know who is responsible, how many, and why they started shooting at around 2 o'clock this morning. But nevertheless, a picture is still building. We're talking about the Aurora Rave. It's an annual event that takes place in Aarau at a local race course. 3,500 people were there. It takes place from around mid-afternoon until 2 o'clock this morning. And there are several videos online that record several gunshots being heard. People then went headed to the local gymnasium to find safety. And the police now have set up, and armed police have been seen as far as 30 kilometres from the site of where it happened. We've seen some D's who evidently were performing at the festival post on Instagram saying what happened last night, says one, was a nightmare. I'm heartbroken that we lost a close person. I'll never forget that smile. So, you know, the police have confirmed that a woman in her early 20s was killed. 4 other people are injured, some of whom are in a serious serious condition. And now we expect this police operation to widen. I mean, this is, you know, mass shootings in Switzerland are rare, despite it having one of the highest gun ownership rates in Europe. Around, you know, one in four people is thought to own a firearm, but the laws have become increasingly stringent in recent years. So there are a lot of unanswered questions, but of course we're talking about tragedy at the heart of an event where people go to have fun and have a good time.
3: Yeah, looking at those videos you mentioned online, it almost seems as if there was an exchange of fire. And I'm not an expert, but the gunshot sounded pretty powerful. I mean, is there any history of gang violence in Switzerland at all?
12: Well, I mean, it's very difficult, as you say, to work out just what is going on, whether it's fire. It does suggest that it could be a rifle or an automatic weapon of sorts. As activity in Switzerland, I mean, there are networks of gangs right across mainland Europe, but it's far too early to say whether that it is related in that extent or not. And I think we need to just kind of be clear as to, you know, wait and see if the police say this was indeed ideological, whether this was an act of terrorism or not. And work backwards from there. But I think what is notable, the shocking pictures that we're seeing, is the current gap in detail that the police acknowledge. And you can be sure they hope that changes.
3: James, many thanks indeed. James Waterhouse there, we're trying to pick out exactly what happened for us near that rave in northern Switzerland. In just over an hour, if everything goes according to plan, NASA will launch a space telescope which could uncover some of the biggest secrets of the universe. Named after NASA's first woman chief of astronomy, the Nancy Grace Roman Space Telescope has a five-year mission to map more than a billion galaxies. The first images are expected early next year. Nancy Grace Roman was known as the mother of Hubble for her work on NASA's current big space telescope. So how does the new one compare? Eamon Kerins is the European Space Agency's lead scientist on the project.
5: It's a similar size telescope to Hubble, and it can show a similar level of detail. But what's really different is that every image Roman takes will cover an area of sky over 100 times larger than what Hubble can do. It can also sweep the sky much quicker than Hubble can. So you take those two things together, what it means is that in a day's work, Roman can do what Hubble would take nearly 4 years to do. And in under 2 weeks' work, it'll amass more data than Hubble has done over its entire 36-year lifetime. So it's absolutely incredible. Each image it takes would require 36 ultra-high definition screens to show in full detail. So a really quite amazing instrument. We're going to struggle actually to deal with all this data. It's going to give us over a billion galaxies. It will allow us to see 20 billion stars in our own galaxy and build a big three-dimensional picture of our galaxy, unlike we've ever been able to do before. We'll find 100,000 new planets around other stars, exoplanets. So that's a factor 20 greater than the current catalogue of planets. So the numbers are absolutely staggering. I think we're probably going to need new methods to deal with this data set. This is what I would call the first great AI astrophysics observatory, because I think we're going to need to use AI methods, machine learning, to really get on top of all this data. You know, to build these missions and to get the science design right is a really long-term investment. But the payoff starts today, if you like. 7:26, hopefully, we'll see the launch. Within about 2.5 minutes, we'll see the boosters on the Falcon Heavy separate. They will both return close to the right. Is a really long-term investment. But the payoff starts today, if you like. 7:26, hopefully, we'll see the launch. Within about 2.5 minutes, we'll see the boosters on the Falcon Heavy separate. They will both return close to the US Space Force launch pads right beside the Cape Canaveral pad.

0: animated discussions, both in the real world and online, about its content, its casting, that pique the interest of individuals who don't normally go to see movies.
1: The Odyssey was just one of several movies BBC film critic Nicholas Barber saw this summer. To him, The Odyssey was more than just a movie.
2: It's very rare for a film to become a cultural phenomenon where people are discussing the film, they're arguing about the film, there's Elon Musk getting upset about the film. So it's one that, even if you haven't seen it, people are talking about it.
3: I didn't know you could get that big.
1: Spider-Man Brand New Day was an even bigger commercial success. It brought in more than $2 billion globally in record time.
4: No.
1: Together with the low-cost horror blockbusters Obsession and Backrooms, made by YouTube filmmakers, moviegoing has most definitely picked up. But for many, going to the cinema still remains a sporadic activity, and one that's seen as too expensive.
5: We won the war.
1: If there's a lesson to be learned from the summer movie season, it's that originality can pay off.
5: Help me go home.
1: Nobody thought The Odyssey, a nearly three-hour epic with a restrictive rating based on an ancient poem, could become such a massive hit.
6: Keep us straight!
1: A movie with an impact amplified by social media. Despite the excitement surrounding box office revenues, the fundamentals aren't so reassuring. By one estimate, the number of cinema tickets bought in North America is down by 37% from pre-COVID times. But revenues are higher because of increases in ticket prices and the presence of premium formats such as IMAX, as was the case with The Odyssey.
7: Tom Brooke reporting. Europe's biggest street festival, the Notting Hill Carnival, is marking its 60th anniversary. The two-day event, which starts today in London, was established in the 1960s following the arrival of the Windrush generation after the Second World War. Dexter Kahn, who is now 86, was at the first Notting Hill Carnival, and he's there again today.
8: The youths think, no, but all right, this is a party, but youngsters are in steel band. They're in the schools designing costumes, which is so healthy to see, especially what's going on around England today. They are the future. Carnival is live and kicking. Northern Carnival going for another 6 years.
7: But many young British people with Caribbean roots who refer to the event simply as Carney are not aware of its history and the fierce racism that its early organisers faced. Anaya Richards has been exploring her own family's connection to the event.
9: Notting Hill is one of the most expensive areas in London, but for 2 days in August, these streets are completely transformed into Europe's biggest street party.
10: But as it continues to grow, are we losing the history of Carnival to Carney?
11: My favourite thing about Carnival, all the islands coming together.
12: The vibes, the costumes.
13: They catch wines.
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10: I've been going Carnival since I could walk, with my Nanny Yvonne and her mum, my great-gran, Nanny Misty. Nanny Misty is part of the Windrush generation, who are invited here from the Caribbean to rebuild Britain after World War II.
15: The Empire Windrush brings to Britain 500 Jamaicans.
16: When I first came, I used to cry every day and every night because a lot of them was prejudice. And they used to say that no Irish, no blacks, no dogs. It was very hard.
10: I also spoke to Alison, who came here as a nurse, and she told me about the racism she suffered from patients.
17: They used to slap you and spit at you and say, you know, don't touch me, all that black on you will rub off. I don't want to be dirty and tainted or stained and all sorts. And how high are the trees that your houses are? And do you go to the toilet in the bush and cover it up? Or do you... It was amazing.
10: That really hurt me. I actually wanted to cry at that point. But it just speaks to the origins of Carnival, the origins of, like, the people that came here. In your head, how do you even find a thought about celebrating yourself when people are forever, you know, beating you down the way that she explained? Well, there was a woman who found the strength to make a change. Claudia Jones was a community activist and campaigning journalist born in Trinidad. And in 1959, she organised London's first carnival where Caribbeans could come together, meet and party. Claudia's carnival didn't actually take place in Notting Hill. It was here, at Camden Town Hall. Now it's time for me to introduce you to an important woman who was behind organising the first Notting Hill Carnival.
9: Ronnie Laslett, a former social worker and community activist, thought a festival was a fun way of bringing Notting Hill's many nationalities, including Irish, African, and of course Caribbean, together. And it's only gotten bigger, with millions of people dancing in the streets 60 years later.
7: And I, Richards, on the anniversary of the Notting Hill Carnival. Finally, to one of the stranger events on the cultural calendar, the annual Air Guitar World Championships. 50 pretend guitarists took part in two rounds, with Arpo the Angus Rautio emerging as the winner for a second year in a row. More than 5,000 fans watched on in the Finnish city of Oulu, with tens of thousands more following online. And this was the moment the result was announced.
4: In celebration of the 30th anniversary of the Air Guitar World Championships in front of Oulu, the cultural capital of Europe, ladies and gentlemen, with a score of 34.8 from Finland, the Angus!
7: Well, the organisers say the purpose of the Air Guitar World Championships is to promote world peace, saying wars would end, climate change would stop, and all bad things would disappear if everyone in the world played the air guitar. Well, we'll have a summary of all the world news next, but that's it for now from the newsroom.
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20: BBC News with Andrew Peach. Rescue teams battling dangerous conditions after Wednesday's flash flooding in Nepal have deployed heavy machinery in preparation to enter hydroelectric tunnels where more than 100 workers may be trapped. Overnight rain and rising river levels impaired efforts early on Sunday before conditions eased. Icelanders have voted to stay out of the European Union. By a margin of more than 5.5%, they rejected government plans to reopen membership negotiations with Brussels. Iceland is already in the EU's single market and Schengen border-free zone. Zambian police have charged the main opposition candidate in this month's disputed presidential election with treason. Brian Mundabile was charged alongside his running mate and 16 others. Treason in Zambia carries a potential life sentence. Iran's supreme leader Ayatollah Mojtaba Khamenei has urged neighbouring Gulf states to recognise who their real enemy is and to unite against it. Iran's relations with its Arab neighbours have soured as it targeted US interests on their territories throughout the war. Ukraine's military says an overnight airstrike has hit Russia's second biggest oil refinery in Kirishiv plant, 100 kilometres southeast of St Petersburg. It said it also hit a drone based in Rostov region. Poland's Foreign Minister Radek Sikorski says he's confident by the end of the decade NATO will be so strong militarily that President Putin would be reluctant to attack. Mr. Sikorski told the BBC that Poland was close to spending 5% of GDP on defence. North Korea has replaced its defence minister as part of a reshuffle of the country's military leadership. No Kwang Chol has been demoted to a position at the Munitions Industry Department. NASA will launch a new space telescope in the next hour to create an unprecedented atlas of the universe. Scientists hope it'll shed more light on dark matter and dark energy. BBC News.
21: What
0: are you looking forward to the most about this birthday that's coming up this year?
21: I'm finally double digits.
0: And?
21: I've been waiting for double digits since forever.
0: Why?
21: Because, like, double digits, I'm going to be a tween.
0: I'm just sad that you'll never be single digits ever again.
21: Same.
0: Like, after this, hopefully the next time you'll be going to triple digits, and that will mean you'll be 100 years old.
21: That sounds old.
22: Hi, that's my daughter Coco. I'm Namulanta Kombo, and this is Dear Daughter from the BBC World Service. I'm raising my two children, celebrating their birthdays, watching them grow, and nurturing them every step of the way. But Anita, a foster mother in Singapore, has opened her heart and her home to far more. The number of children she has cared for is truly remarkable.
23: I want them to have a very bright future. So when they come to me, I give them the strength, the sense of purpose in their life.
24: Hi, Anita. How are you? Let me put my camera on so you can see me.
23: I'm so happy to see you.
24: Oh, I'm happy to see you.
23: I've heard so much about you.
24: Oh, Anita, thank you so much. Are you excited? Yeah, are you looking forward to this?
23: Yes.
24: Yeah, me too.
25: Dear daughter.
26: Dear daughters.
25: Dear daughter.
27: My dear daughter.
28: Dear daughter.
25: Dear daughter.
22: Anita grew up in a family of eight children and later went on to have two children of her own. Then, more than 20 years ago, she and her husband chose to become foster parents. But it didn't work out quite as she expected.
23: From the beginning, when I got the first child, it was not easy. Really, it was not easy. I really got scared. Looking at the child with a problem, I was like, oh no. What did I get myself into? My children scared, my husband was scared also. Like, don't know what to do. So after we decided to return the child and talking to the officers, the social workers, they told me that this is not always going to happen and the others will be better. You know, they gave me a lot of encouragement and asked me to try again. And then I was like, okay, the second one, happy, third one happy, and then suddenly it's already 20 something.
22: So wait, take me back to how long have you been fostering children for?
23: I fostered about 28 children over 23 years.
22: 28 children over 23 years.
23: 28 children, 23 years.
22: Wow, that's amazing. How did you get into fostering?
23: I didn't know that there was such a thing as fostering. One of my colleagues, she was a foster mother. So she was telling me, oh, since you're going to leave this job, why don't you do this? So I was like, oh, that's a nice thing. I was also happy because I get to have the children with me all the time.
22: Mm-hmm. How much convincing did it take to get your husband on board?
23: My husband, he's like, if I want something, he will never say no unless he really thinks you do, I don't need it. So when I told him about this, the question I asked him is, when the children goes to school, I'm all alone. What do you want me to do? Can I go back to work during that time? He said, no. So what do I do? Watch TV? Sleep? So in other words, if these children are with me, I can at least look after them. I'm doing something. And after 2 weeks, he said, okay, husband's plays a very important role. If he says no and he don't help me, I don't think I would have come this far.
22: Yeah, I agree. Yeah, yeah. And you wouldn't have been able to create that as safe of a space that you have created. I think, yeah, it definitely takes a partnership to do that. Could you tell me a bit more about the fostering system in Singapore?
23: Mostly the children who are abandoned or the parents are not able to look after them for some reason. So these children are placed in foster care for some are temporary respite care short term. Some long term, the social workers from the ministry are very, very good in helping you with the problems. Like any problem, we can actually approach them and they will try their best to help us.
24: Are foster parents licensed and receive training as well from
23: yes.
24: the government? Okay. What's the goal for the child that is placed in the foster home?
23: As a foster parent, I want the child to have a stable home. Some come in, they are only temporary. They will go back to their biological parent. And what I want is, once they come to me, I want them to have a very bright future.
24: Mm-hmm.
23: So when they come to me, I give them the strength, the sense of purpose in their life.
24: Mm-hmm. And this is what you've actually written in your letter. Could you tell me, who have you written your letter to?
23: I wrote this to my foster daughter, one of my foster daughters. We're very close to her. And she's one of them who always comes and visit me, even today. I can say that she always calls me, Mama, are you okay today? I say, yes, I'm fine. Then she'll say, Uma, are you okay? I say, well, you asked it. She said, no, I felt like you were not okay.
24: Oh, so, as you
23: always think of me.
24: And you've written a letter, which I was hoping you could read out now, and then we can talk a bit about it.
23: Sure. My dear daughter, you are my little sunshine. From 3 months to 5 years old, I needed you, laughed with you, and loved you like my own. You came to us right after my mother-in-law passed away. It was a tough time, but having you brought so much joy. You looked at us with your big brown eyes and gave us a big smile. My husband just loved you at that very moment. You would crawl and follow him everywhere he went, calling him Acha. He would carry you on his shoulders happily. My relationship with you showed me the power of love and care in shaping a child's life. Like the time you hurt your toe and we rushed to the hospital, you were so brave. My biological kids adore you. They would play big siblings and teach you things. At first, they were afraid to touch you or carry you because of your skin condition. But over time, they took turns to care for you. Challenges were there, nights of crying and screaming due to your medical condition, but it taught me to be more patient and loving. You impacted me deeply. I learned patience, joy, and the beauty of watching a tiny human grow. I started fostering, wanting to make a difference in a child's life. My lesson learned, patience and flexibility are the key. I hope you do amazing things. Follow your passion for helping others. Stay curious, be kind, chase your dreams. You'll always be special to me. Forever your loving mom.
24: How did that feel to write that?
23: It's just very, very sad because I miss all these children. I didn't miss them. But actually, when they go and stay with their family, biological or adopted family, they are happy. I'm happy.
24: Yeah. And when you got your foster daughter that you've written to, she actually came to you at such a vulnerable time because you'd lost your mother-in-law and your husband had lost his mother.
23: Yes.
24: Tell me about, you know, trying to manage grief and this newborn in your house. What was that like?
23: It was like I had no time to grieve because I'm caring for a baby and this particular baby has eczema. She's scratching all over with, you can see, bleeding. So you are 24/7. You have to carry her, make sure that she doesn't crawl on her, and then the wounds get infected. So I didn't really have time to grieve. It took my mind off the grieving part. So I actually feel grateful to her.
24: Mm. You had that purpose, I suppose. I think it takes a very special type of person to do what you and your husband have done over the years. At some point, there's going to be a goodbye. So what has that been like, you know, having these babies and then having to say goodbye?
23: So it's quite painful.
24: Yeah, especially like with your foster daughter who you've written the letter to, you said goodbye at what age?
23: 5 years.
24: And you know, the thing is, because the success is that
1: she's being reconciled, or she's being placed
2: it's her family
1: in a home. So in that way, it's, you're happy for her.
2: Yes.
1: But you still have to say this goodbye.
2: Yes. We still have to say goodbye. And then while talking to her, telling her that, okay, today is the last day with me. So you'll be going tonight. We'll be staying over grandma's house because they were staying with their grandmother. But whenever grandma comes to visit me, she will bring you. She's like, goodbye is, can I come every week? I said, you can come anytime you want. So beginning, it was a bit hard, you know, a bit sad. After that also, it's just stopped.
1: And you obviously have a very special bond with her.
2: Yes.
1: How old is she now?
2: She's about 17 or so.
1: She's 17 and she came to check on you today as well. You've seen her today. So you do see each other a lot and I'm sure you speak often. But why did you write this letter, this dear daughter letter? Why did you write it to her?
2: Among all the girls that I look after, she's the one who's very close to me. Like a special bond there with her. The other children, they come over, they will just run and play around or they go and do some other work. It's not like they sit with me, talking to me. They'll be talking to my daughter or my son or play with the other children, other foster children. But this particular girl, she will come and look for me.
1: How did she feel about that, that you chose to write to her?
2: She's very happy, excited, and she even sent a message to her mom, the letter to her mom, to her biological mom.
1: Mm-hmm. So I actually have a response from her. She's written something back that I'd like to read for you.
2: Sure.
1: She says, "Dear Mama, thank you for sharing these memories about me. Even though I was very young back then, it means a lot to hear how much love and care you gave me during those years. I'm so grateful that I had someone who looked after me with so much patience and kindness during a time of separation from my parents. Now that I'm older, I aspire to be like you, to be the person who helps the little ones feel like they have someone there for them during their difficult times. Thank you for being a part of my life." How does it make you feel to hear her say that back to you?
2: Happy.
1: Is it what you hoped for?
2: Mm.
1: You said you're happy to hear that she looks up to you.
2: She's been on the right path, if I'm not mistaken. So, I just don't know what to say, really.
1: I love that she said that she aspires to be like you.
2: Yeah. When I see her personally, she doesn't say this to me. So I was so surprised when she said, she wants to be like me.
1: Yeah. You're obviously modeling something to her in the way that you live your life and the way that you treat others that she felt personally when she was younger and continues to feel that way in your relationship, but also wants to give it to others.
2: That's right. Well, I'm happy.
1: What has foster parenting taught you?
2: Patience. A lot of vision and a lot of love. Not everybody is the same, so patience.
1: It sounds like it's been very rewarding for you, and whatever you have learned, you've definitely passed it on to the children that you've had in your home. But what advice would you have for someone who's considering fostering?
2: I would say, don't expect everybody, all the children, to be the same. Nobody is the same. Everybody have a different personality. So each one comes with different baggage. So patience is very important, and love. And a very, very important part is you have a proper home, a shelter, a roof over your head to look after these children. It's very rewarding.
1: It sounds like you had more than just a house. It was a home.
2: It was a home.
1: Like you created a home.
2: Yes.
1: And that's what they're all looking for, isn't it? That's the whole point of
2: yes, of
1: needing the system. And what advice would you give your foster daughter?
2: I would say, chase your dreams. Don't give up. Be strong. Never give up. And she knows that.
1: You've been telling her.
2: Yes.
1: Do you keep pictures of all the babies that you've had over the years?
2: Yes.
1: Well, is it like an album? Is it, where do you keep them?
2: I keep them on the wall, hang them, pictures on the wall.
23: of all the babies. Before I had is from baby to the age they, the time they come in to the time they go out.
24: Mm-hmm.
23: Recently, I changed to all just one picture, just one enough. Cannot see too much. Heart pain. We'll get too emotional.
24: Oh, you must have a very big wall.
3: Yes, I have.
24: In your house to have pictures of all those babies.
23: Yes.
24: Do you plan to stop fostering anytime soon, to retire from fostering, or are you just going to keep going?
23: I still consider myself as young. I'm 63. Soon 64. So 70 maybe.
24: That would be amazing.
23: As long as I can walk and I can do things on my own, I'm able to look after these children.
24: What a legacy. I think that's amazing. And
23: thank you.
24: I've really enjoyed speaking to you. It's really inspiring. There's so many children around the world that need a home, whether it's for a few months or a few years or a lifetime.
23: Yes. Thank you. I want to say that fostering, looking after children is actually a very, very noble thing. Give it a try. There's no harm. Just that these children, nobody deserves to be alone. Everybody deserves a roof over their head. So please, if you have the heart, if you feel that you want to do something for these children, please go ahead.
1: Remember, we would love to hear from you. You can get in touch with us by emailing deardaughter@bbc.co.uk, or you can go to our website, www.bbcworldservice.com/deardaughter. 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Dear Daughter from the BBC World Service is presented by me, Namulanta Kombo, and produced by me and the series producer, Jill Kersley.
21: 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Goodbye.
5: Hello and welcome to More or Less from the BBC World Service. We're the programme that looks at the numbers in the news, life, and the stats of the sickie. And I'm Lizzie McNeil. However tempting it was to stay in bed this morning, we decided we'd show up to the office to tackle an issue that caught the attention of loyal listener Dave Hunter. He got in touch to ask us about a stat he saw in the weekly magazine, The Week, suggesting that
8: German workers on average take 19.5 days of sick leave per year. This is extremely hard to believe.
5: So, what's going on? Are these numbers legit? And if they are, is 19.5 days of sick leave a big number? We at More or Less would never shirk the rigorous demands of our roles and are, of course, eager to seek out and destroy lazy stats of every description. So we put our noses to the grindstone and delegated to global welfare stats expert Lucas Lerner, assistant professor at the University of Edinburgh's School for Social and Political Science. So, where does the figure we're looking at come from?
11: The figure of the 19.5 days comes from DAK Gesundheit, one of Germany's big statutory health insurers. And it's based on records of about 2.4 million working members of that insurance. It is not a survey and it's not an estimate. It's actually a count of real doctor's notes.
5: When people are off work ill in Germany, they legally have to provide an electronic sick note from the fourth day of their absence. These notes are automatically shared by the doctors issuing them to public health insurance companies like DAK Gesundheit, which provide cover for around 90% of the German workforce. If anything, this figure is an undercount.
11: And so if someone is ill only for 1 or 2 days, they might never see a doctor. And in that case, their illness never goes into the count of the insurance provider.
5: And there's another caveat. For some reason, the figure of 19.5 days lost to sick leave is based on calendar days, not working days. It counts the miserable sick weekends too.
11: So of course, if you look at other statistics that often record working days, they show much lower counts because they only count the 5 working days per week. But if you look at the National Statistics Office, for instance, the Statis, they count working days lost, so for a 5-day week. And if you convert them, the numbers fit pretty well together, I would say.
5: The German Statistics Office puts the number of sick days at around 15 working days per year, which isn't far off the 19.5 from the health insurance company, if you add in the weekends. Okay, so to answer our listener's question, it is very believable that Germans average about 19 calendar days of sick leave per year. But is that a big number? The way the statistics are gathered in Germany is very specific to Germany's own healthcare model. If only there was a way of harmonizing the data.
11: That's where the OECD comes in. That's the Organization for Economic Cooperation and Development, based in Paris. And one of the main OECD's areas of work is harmonization of data to make them comparable across countries.
5: Perfect. And they do that harmonization process with, checks notes, a survey.
11: And that survey is the labor force survey. Sometimes those harmonizations go at the cost of accuracy in a specific country, but they're definitely the best we can do to compare differences across countries.
5: Fun fact, people are so liable to downplay the amount of sick leave they've taken that the OECD doubles the numbers from the survey for the headline stat.
11: So for Germany, workers in the labor force survey reported 9 working days lost, but the OECD doubles it for every country. So it doesn't make a difference in the comparison across countries, but it's supposed to arrive at more realistic numbers. But of course, we've got no idea whether that underreporting is equal across countries. And so, of course, the doubling should actually apply in some countries more than in others, which we don't know about.
5: The OECD figures are certainly ballpark. A lot of the world isn't covered at all, but they're the best we got. And to be fair, for Germany, they come in pretty similar to the admin data.
11: So for Germany, the OECD gives 3.5 weeks lost to sickness per worker per year. So that is 17.5 working days.
5: This figure, despite our listeners' disbelief, isn't even at the top of the OECD sick leave league table.
11: So we see quite a wide variation in sickness days recorded across countries. Norway leads with 5.7 weeks of sickness lost per worker in a year. That's nearly 28 working days. Spain stands at 5 weeks, France at 4.1 weeks, so that's around 20 working days. The UK is below all those countries at around 1.6 weeks or 8 working days. But that UK figure is for 2020. So the UK's own current figure that's up to date from the National Statistics Office is much lower. That's only at about 4.5 days. The US, by comparison, is at 1.1 weeks. That's roughly 5 to 6 working days.
5: So you can already see there's a big range in the data. From Norway with 28 working days of sick leave per worker per year, to the UK and US with more like 5. But some countries are even lower.
11: For instance, Greece, where we only have about 1 single day per year per average worker taken for sick leave, or Romania, which only records 0.5 day per year and worker as official sick leave. But we should really note that nobody believes that, say, Norwegians that have 5.7 weeks of sickness per year, the highest number, that they would be 50 times sicker than people in Romania with only 0.1 days of sickness. So it's mostly not about health.
5: Yes, somewhat surprisingly, Lucas thinks the big differences in sick leave are not about how sick the populations are.
11: So in the research area, among colleagues researching those topics, we believe it's 3 reasons. First, it's about generous and secure sick pay. Second, it's whether people are able to keep their jobs while they're ill or whether they lose them. And third, we know that the averages are driven by few very long absences.
5: In Norway, for example, most workers get 100% of their pay for up to a year if they're sick.
11: If someone, for instance, is diagnosed with a long-term disease, say cancer, people often need several months, half a year of treatment. In Norway, such a person can record an employee as absent, but they stay on the books, they stay employed for the whole time with the right to return.
5: So someone in Norway might stay in their job claiming full pay while being off sick for a full 12 months, maybe 250 working days. But if you're in a country which doesn't have such a generous system, a person with the same illness would stop getting sick pay and have to leave their job, and as a result, fall out of the sick pay stats. Lucas said it's these long periods of sick leave that drive the averages, even if most people take only a handful of days off each year. And the same principles apply for countries with the lowest sickness rates.
11: Now, generally, those are the countries that make it expensive for a worker to be sick, and therefore they hide the sicknesses of workers in the statistics. Many people can't afford to stay at home, and they still turn up ill to the office. So I would say these low sickness numbers certainly do not mean that people are less ill. It means that the system doesn't allow for people to take sick leave because it doesn't pay for it.
5: One thing we don't have data on is the propensity of workforces in each country to skive.
11: So I'm sure fraud in taking sickness days exists. We all know anecdotal stories of it. I'm afraid I don't have any measure to quantify it, and I'm not aware of a study of it, but it would of course be interesting as a research project to pursue it.
5: Even so, Lucas is confident that rather than painting a picture of how sick or workshire a country is, these figures are better seen as indicating the labour laws and benefit systems in place in each country. Our thanks to Assistant Professor Lucas Lehner. And that is all we have time for this episode. Please do keep your questions and comments coming into More or Less at bbc.co.uk. Until next time, goodbye.
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13: Hello, I'm Claudia Hammond. After the news, I'll be here with a panel of guests for The Evidence. Today, we're looking at microplastics and what they might be doing to our bodies and to our health.
14: Where are these plastics? What are they doing? Which part of the cell do they sit in? Are they inside certain organelles?
13: Have microplastics really reached our brains and our livers? Or is there something else that scientists might be detecting?
15: Look through a microscope under UV light, ultraviolet light, and they will fluoresce. So you can see these bright spots, it's like looking into the night sky, and the bright spots, very high percentage of them are microplastic.
13: And what can we do about it?
16: Ultimately, I'm sure avoiding microwavable meals or walking down a quiet side street or having natural materials in your home is in some way going to minimise the mixture or the diversity of it.
13: Do join me in a moment for The Evidence, where my panel of experts will be answering the questions you've been sending in from around the world on microplastics and our health.
26: BBC News with Govinda Gill. Rescue teams battling dangerous conditions after Wednesday's flash flooding in Nepal have deployed heavy machinery in preparation to enter hydroelectric tunnels where more than 100 workers may be trapped. Overnight rain and rising river levels impaired efforts before conditions eased. The authorities say they sent advanced cameras into the tunnels after boreholes were drilled late Saturday. Ashok Chand's brother Harish worked in one of the tunnels.
27: There is no information on how many people are still alive there or what state they are in. There is no credible information. All they tell us is that rescue is continuing.
26: More than 700 people are now confirmed dead, and Nepal is digging mass graves to take decomposing bodies. Icelanders have voted to stay out of the European Union. By a margin of more than 3.5%, they rejected government plans to open membership negotiations with Brussels. Sasha Schlichter reports.
4: The result deals a heavy blow to Brussels, which in its eagerness to welcome a new wealthy member was ready to offer compromises to facilitate Iceland's accession. The thinking was that membership could help ease scepticism towards EU enlargement and strategically strengthen the bloc when Arctic security is in focus. When Iceland's banking system collapsed following the global financial crisis of 2008, a left-wing government championed joining the EU. However, 4 years later, a new Eurosceptic government suspended accession talks.
26: The Polish Foreign Minister Radek Sikorski says he's confident that by the end of the decade, NATO will be so powerful that President Putin would be reluctant to attack. Mr. Sikorski told the BBC that Poland was in a strong deterrent position of its own.
6: We were spending 2% of our GDP on defence for 20 years when others were spending 1%. We are now close to 5% of GDP. So we are preparing to deter Mr. Putin. And by the end of the decade, we are confident that together with allies, we'll be so strong militarily that he'll be reluctant to touch us.
26: Ukraine's military says an overnight airstrike has hit and set fire to Russia's second biggest oil refinery, the Kirishi plant, 100 kilometres southeast of St. Petersburg. It said it also hit a base in Rostov region just across the border from Ukraine's Luhansk, used for storing and launching drones. Zambian police have charged the main opposition candidate in this month's disputed presidential election, Brian Mundubile, with treason. He was charged alongside his running mate and 16 others. The two men were arrested after President Hakainde Hichilema pressured the UN to hand him over. BBC News. Police in South Africa have launched an investigation into the deaths of six suspected illegal miners in the northeastern province of Mpumalanga. Local authorities say all the victims had gunshot wounds. The circumstances surrounding the deaths remain unclear, but preliminary findings suggest they may have been linked to rivalry between illegal mining groups. Swiss police have cordoned off much of the town of Aro, west of Zurich, as they search for whoever shot dead a woman and wounded five other people at a rave party overnight. Police say all the victims were Swiss residents in their 20s. They've appealed to anyone who may have images from the scene. The British Prime Minister, Andy Burnham, has told the BBC that anyone convicted of an unlawful killing will not be considered eligible for the prison early release scheme in England and Wales. The scheme's been designed to ease prison overcrowding. Mr. Burnham said the new changes would keep hundreds of people behind bars. Our political correspondent, Phil Kemp, explains why this could prove a challenge.
7: Is the sort of thing that all governments turn to when they're trying to deal with this sort of crisis, and this isn't the first government to have to deal with prison overcrowding. But the government is saying they want to deport more foreign criminals in order to free up space, and this is going to be a key question because the prison estate is already 98% of its capacity, and the changes that the Prime Minister has announced today is going to mean hundreds more prisoners staying in prison.
26: NASA will launch a new space telescope later today to create an unprecedented atlas of the universe and map out more than a billion galaxies. The $4 billion telescope will survey the cosmos at a distance of 1.5 million kilometres from Earth. Scientists hope it will shed more light on dark matter and dark energy. BBC News.
9: Hello and welcome to The Evidence from the BBC World Service, the show where we get answers to your most pressing health questions based on the science. I'm Claudia Hammond, and in this episode, we are talking about microplastics, tiny fragments of plastic which are found everywhere, from high up on Mount Everest to deep under the sea in the Mariana Trench. Now, if they're finding their way to our organs too, how could they be affecting our health? I want to welcome our three experts who are here to answer your questions. And as I introduce you, I wonder if you could tell us what the last plastic item you used was. We have environmental toxicologist Dr. Stephanie Wright, who leads the microplastics team at Imperial College London. So what was the last plastic item you used?
10: I think that would be my bank card.
9: A very useful one there too. And next we have material scientist and science writer, Professor Mark Miodovnik from University College London. Welcome. What plastic have you used?
17: Well, to get into this room, I was walking on plastic in the form of my shoes.
9: Oh, plastic shoes, fair enough. And Shilpa Chokshi is Professor of Experimental Hepatology at Plymouth University in the southwest of England. Now, we'll hear what your job title has to do with microplastics later on, but what plastic did you last use?
14: I had a cup of tea with a tea bag, which I'm guessing was plastic.
9: Ah, I think tea bags will probably come up as well. And I've got a plastic pen right here that I'm using. But we're going to start with what microplastics actually are. Mark, can you tell us?
15: Yeah, they're tiny fragments of plastic. They can be from any plastic. And the definition is that they're less than 5 millimetres across.
9: So pretty small, half a centimetre.
15: But you could see those ones with the eye. But it goes right down. And then at some point you think, well, okay, well, what's the smallest microplastic you could have? And that has kind of taxed the kind of field for a while. And so people now talk about this thing called nanoplastics. So at a point where below a micron, then it's a nanoplastic. So, and what's a micron? Well, you know, your hair is about 50 microns thick. So when it's a 50th of a hair across, this microplastic suddenly becomes even smaller and we call it something else.
9: You can't see that with the naked eye?
15: No.
9: Yeah. Well, we've got our first question from a listener who is Panny, who's in Birmingham in the UK, who wants to know what the main sources of microplastics are when it comes to clothing, home furnishings, cosmetic and transport. Steph, can you take that one for us?
0: I think across studies, synthetic fibres are often the dominant shape reported. So they will be originating from textiles. So in the home environment, I would say it's definitely coming from your carpets and your furniture. However, I would say in the external environment, if we are considering tyre wear as a form of microplastic, then it would definitely be from the tyre wear emitted from, yes, erosion of tyres and vehicle traffic.
9: And so we'd find it at home on our clothes and our furnishings. When you're talking about textiles, that would be what? Sofas,
0: yeah,
9: clothes,
0: so upholstery,
9: jumpers,
0: carpets, clothing, curtains, bedding. If any of those are made from synthetic plastic, so on a label that might be polyester, it might be polyamide, it might be a polyacrylonitrile, anything along those lines that's a synthetic plastic, that would be a source of microplastic fibre.
9: And Shilpa, here's an interesting question for you from Mylene from the Philippines, who wants to know whether socks made with synthetic materials would make us absorb microplastics through the skin on our feet. And Christopher in Zimbabwe wonders if we could absorb microplastics from synthetic hair, say, used in wigs or weaves or extensions. Could that be possible?
14: It could be possible. There isn't that much data at the moment. We know the three main routes of, let's say, internalization would be inhalation, ingestion, and dermal exposure, so through the skin. How much dermal exposure actually is directly leading to bioaccumulation in organs and tissues is currently not known. But potentially, yes.
9: And on food and drink in particular, Colin, who's from Liverpool in the UK, emailed us at the.evidence@bbc.co.uk. And he wants to know if it's really true that if you buy condiments in a plastic squeezy bottle, is it true that every time you squeeze that bottle, microscopic layers of plastic will break away and go into your food? And so, Mark, I'm immediately thinking of, mayonnaise or tomato ketchup or mustard or something. What would you say to that? Do you think it could?
15: I mean, it's possible. I mean, I'm thinking that the membrane that is coming out of that valve is the most likely source rather than the sides, but who knows? I think that's the thing. It's a very difficult to say at this point. But certainly when we look at foods that are, you know, packaged in plastic, you find microplastics in them. And so whether they're coming off during use or whether they're coming off and entering during the manufacturing phase is still a question.
9: And when it comes to the quantity that we might be consuming, Shilpa, I mean, there's been this claim that did the rounds on social media, which I think has been and well and truly debunked now, that we are each consuming a credit card's worth of microplastic every week. And then that's been recalculated to suggest it's more like a credit card every 23,000 years, which doesn't sound nearly as bad. Mm-hmm. But do we know how much plastic we are ingesting from our food, for example?
14: No, I think that's difficult to work out at the moment because there's plastics are ubiquitous, trying to understand completely which route is giving you more exposure or not. I think that's difficult to be specific and accurate about. I think what we can say is that we know that certain processes may increase plastic leaching from bottles. For example, we know that heating or microwaving, freezing, that may increase the amount of plastics that may be released. But the actual amount is difficult. It's not likely to be a credit card's worth, but then there could be occupational exposure. There could be, depending on your lifestyle choices, perhaps, there may be differences.
9: And thinking of food, Steph, would it depend on where you live in the world and what sort of things you're eating, I guess?
0: So that's definitely part of the story. I think microplastic has been detected across a whole variety of different food groups that, you know, comprise sort of the World Health Organization different diets around the world. Definitely seafood is prominent, and this seems to heavily influence people in the Southeast, especially in Southeast Asia, where seafood is a sort of major source of calories in their diet. But then interestingly, there are some studies from Europe and Scandinavia which actually suggest it's not the food group that's important, it's the type of diet. So whether you have a healthy or an ultra-processed diet. And so, for example, looking in stool samples from different dietary groups, it seems that ultra-processed diets drive the level of microplastic detected in stool. So I guess it's context dependent based on diet or geographical location.
9: A reminder that you are with the Evidence on the BBC World Service, or maybe you're watching on YouTube, and we are looking at what the science can really tell us about how microplastics are affecting our health. And so far, we've talked about what microplastics are and how they could be getting into our bodies. But next, I want to know if they are entering our bodies, and if so, where they end up. But let's start with the brain, because last year, I mean, my social media timeline was ablaze with new research about there being a plastic spoon's worth of microplastics in some human brains. Now, Shilpa, I know not to believe everything I see on social media these days, but that research was published in Nature, a major scientific journal. What did they do and what did they find out?
14: Yeah, so this was a good study. It was, you know, one of the first of its kind. It's from New Mexico, Matt Campin's group. And what they showed and reported was a large amount of plastics found in the brain, the liver and the kidney. The question about whether it was accurate or not is interesting, because certain plastics give false positives when they're detected by the technique that they used to detect it.
9: Well, that is something we definitely want to come back to later on, because it did create quite a stir and not everyone was convinced of its findings. But we are going to stay with the brain for the moment, because Colin, who asked a question earlier, also asked whether chemicals from plastic food containers and wrapping can get into our food and then eventually cross the blood-brain barrier, which is this barrier that stops lots of things that shouldn't get into the brain getting in there. Steph, what do we know in general about the likelihood of microplastics getting into our brain?
0: So I think it's really dependent on the size of the microplastic we're talking about. So really, experimentally, only the smallest microplastics we're exposed to could theoretically reach or breach that barrier. Nothing's meant to cross the blood-brain barrier, right? We've evolved to keep stuff out of it. Pharmaceutical researchers struggle to get drugs across it, you know, and sort of looking to lipids and lipid vesicles and things as a mechanism to do that. So it's not meant to get across, and it's hard to get across. So I would say we're talking tens of nanometers, and whether these particles are even emitted from plastic, let alone can we measure them, which is a different question. You know, these are all challenges we're facing. So I would put a big question mark over that for now.
9: But it's not just the brain, is it? Where else, Steph, have scientists claimed or think that they've found microplastics in humans? Where else in the body?
0: Gosh, a whole range of different organs and tissues, it would seem, from colon to lung to cerebrospinal fluid, placenta. You name it. I think a lot of different tissue types across the human body have been analysed, and seemingly microplastic contaminates all of these tissues.
9: Yeah, the lungs is an interesting one. What do we know about that?
0: Well, there are some studies to suggest that microplastic contaminates lung tissue. I think one of the issues with those studies is the dependency on samples that have undergone a digestion in the laboratory. So harsh chemicals liquefy the tissue. You then filter that to enrich any leftover microplastic that might be there, and that's what you analyse a filter. You lose all context. Was it in the airway? Was it truly in a cell? Was it in a macrophage? Is it in the sort of deep tissue? And really that kind of addresses whether it's accumulating or not. If it's in the airways, there's potential for it to still be cleared and eliminated as time progresses. So I think there's
16: we still don't understand a lot about that.
9: And another place, of course, is the liver. And Shilpa, I think it's time in a way that you told us your story. How does someone who's researching the liver end up setting up a research centre to study plastics in Plymouth in the southwest of England? How did you get from liver to plastics?
14: Serendipity, actually, as often is the way. I have been working in developing therapeutics for liver disease for the last 30 years. It's a very stigmatized disease with very few therapeutic options. But the scale and pace of liver disease is not, it doesn't equate to the known risk factors. I mean, so in the Western world, the risk factors may be alcohol, obesity, but not all people who drink at very high levels of harmful levels of alcohol, and not all people who have obesity develop liver disease. There is something else going on. And actually, when you look at the data, the amount of global plastic pollution there is, and separately you look at this exponential increase in liver disease levels of harmful levels of alcohol, and not all people who have obesity develop liver disease. There is something else going on. And actually, when you look at the data, the amount of global plastic pollution there is, and separately you look at this exponential increase in liver disease, 400% since the 1970s, 11th commonest cause.

0: Shilpa, are you using similar techniques or different things?
1: We're using similar techniques, but we're also working in collaboration. So I think the way that the field is moving forward now is one single technique is not enough. We now need to cross-validate and collaborate with people with different expertise to visualize them, to try and use pyrolysis GCMS, but also Raman, to try and get a fuller picture. But we need to combine those techniques with really cellular techniques as well to understand, well, where are these plastics? What are they doing? Which part of the cell do they sit in? Are they inside certain organelles? And that is going to take this multidisciplinary approach between biomedical scientists, clinicians, material scientists, toxicologists. And that makes an interesting conversation because we all speak very different languages, but it's fun in the process.
0: And it is a very, very young field, isn't it? Because, you know, there are lots of kind of, we don't quite know yet. And in a way, isn't that inevitable? Because it's so new.
1: There is a lot of evidence in the environment, in the oceans, in animals, in their natural habitat and animal modeling that plastics are causing harm. The human data always lags behind. This has been the case for everything, and it will come. But causality, mechanisms, excretion, toxicity, those pathways still need to be identified. But it is early. But we're trying to keep pace through these multidisciplinary
2: I think you nailed it on the head earlier when you were like, we're trying to run before we can walk, in a way, with some of the measurements, yeah. You know, and I think you're right. We've got all these different techniques, and some are, I guess, more widely accepted than others because they can confirm chemical composition. But there's still limitation with those, which we're just discovering, as we've kind of discussed a bit already. And I think a real issue is scalability, which I guess is where your technique comes into play as well, because these are techniques that could take days, well, perhaps not days, but a day to look at one sample in the lab. And when we're thinking about health outcomes, epidemiological studies, you need to times that by 1,000 or 10,000 to get anywhere near a meaningful sample set. So we've just got a bit of a lag, and I guess it emphasizes the early stage was starting at the beginning before we can
1: But even
2: scale up.
1: As we were walking into this meeting with you today, I said to Steph, I've got this really unusual data. Do you mind looking at it in your lab to make sure what I'm seeing is true? Because I want it cross-validated by an established person who looks at it from a different point of view to me. And Steph was like, yeah, of course. So I think more and more we'll be using more standardized approaches and cross-validating each other's data, which will give confidence.
0: And Mark, I like the fact that there's all these high-tech techniques going on, and yet you're also doing work with school children where they can actually look for microplastics themselves. Tell us about how that works.
3: Yeah, so there are some sort of rudimentary techniques, but which will highlight microplastics quite simply. So it's a chemical called Nile Red. It's like a dye. You can add it to a sample of dust in a solution, and then you filter it. So we've been getting kids to do that, and then you look through a microscope under UV light, ultraviolet light, and they will fluoresce. So you can see these bright spots. It's like looking into the night sky, and the bright spots are not all microplastics, but very high percentage of them are microplastics. So we've been doing this with a school in the UK, and the school kids have been detecting microplastics in their classrooms. And it's the first time anyone has ever done a study in a classroom by the kids. And I think that's a really important thing about this topic, which is that because this is everywhere, microplastics are everywhere, you know, everyone has a stake in this, and everyone can play a role in understanding the evidence, understanding what we can do to kind of mitigate the problems that might be being caused by this. But also just, seeing the invisible is one of science's tricks, right?
0: It's powerful, isn't it?
3: It's so miraculous. It will transform you. So getting kids and citizens involved in the science, I think, is such an important part of solving these human health problems.
0: So where are they getting the microplastics in their classroom? Where are they finding them?
3: Well, they're everywhere. I mean, that's the funny thing. We got them to collect dust in the corner of a classroom, in the corridor, in the cafe, and they looked at all those samples and they have found them everywhere.
0: Wow. Yeah.
3: I mean, I stress again, like, we're not trying to freak people out here. We don't know whether that's a high level or a low level. And we did do quite a lot of conversations with them about this, saying, look, you know, the first thing we need to do is find, we need to understand the quantification of the samples. Like, what is the concentration there? Because it could be that, you know, your exposure is much higher by just breathing the air outside, because we know that tire dust is one of the biggest exposures to microplastics. So we're not trying to freak you out, the fact you found them in your classroom, but they are wearing uniforms And those uniforms are made of nylon, and it's quite, you know, possible that the nylon is shedding. And then, of course, indoor air quality is another way in. So they could be getting into the air and breathing in. So, I think it's a good example of how we can do science in the community for people, by people.
0: And I guess what matters is where they are being found in the body and whether it definitely is microplastics that is being found. And there are some question marks. Some things might not be as they seem, which we will talk about. But this is the evidence. Microplastics seem to have been found in organs throughout our bodies, but all might not be as it seems. We are breaking for the news now. But in the second part of the evidence from the BBC, we'll hear about the claims that scientists might have discovered something else in human organs instead of plastic. To find out what, do join me and my panel of experts in a moment.
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7: BBC News with Govinda Gill. Rescue teams battling dangerous conditions after Wednesday's flash flooding in Nepal have deployed heavy machinery in preparation for entering hydroelectric tunnels where more than 100 workers may be trapped. Overnight rain and rising river levels hampered efforts early on Sunday before conditions eased. Icelanders have voted to stay out of the European Union by a margin of more than 5.5%. They rejected government plans to reopen membership negotiations with Brussels. Much of the campaign focused on sovereignty and control over Iceland's pristine fishing waters. Swiss police have cordoned off much of the town of Aro, west of Zurich, as they search for whoever shot dead a woman and wounded five other people at a rave party overnight. Police say all the victims were Swiss residents in their 20s. Zambian police have charged the main opposition candidate in this month's disputed presidential election with treason. Brian Mundumbile was charged alongside his running mate and 16 others. Police in South Africa have launched an investigation into the deaths of six suspected illegal miners in the northeastern province of Mpumalanga. Local authorities say all the victims that were discovered on Saturday had gunshot wounds. Iran's supreme leader Ayatollah Mujtaba Khamenei has urged neighbouring Gulf states to recognise who their real enemy is and to unite against it. Iran's relations with its Arab neighbours have soured as it's targeted US interests on their territories throughout the war. NASA's launched a new space telescope to map the universe in unprecedented detail. From a vantage point of 1.5 million kilometres from Earth, it'll help to build a cosmological atlas of more than a billion galaxies reaching close to the boundary of the universe. BBC News.
0: Hello, I'm Claudia Hammond. Welcome back to the evidence from the BBC. Now, you've probably read something about microplastics. They've been in the news and all over social media. Today, we're asking what we need to know about them. With the help of my panel, we'll be answering your questions on when we do and don't need to worry when it comes to microplastics and our health. I'm with environmental toxicologist Dr. Steph Wright from Imperial College London, materials scientist from University College London, Professor Mark Miodovnik, and from the University of Plymouth, Professor Shilpa Chokshi, who studies microplastics in the liver. Before the news, we were hearing that scientists have found microplastics in all sorts of organs in the body and that enough has been found in the brain to make an entire spoon. And we know from your questions that this is something a lot of you are concerned about. But before you worry too much, I think it's worth spending some time looking at some of the question marks around the research. Now, Steph, one suggestion is it might not be microplastics that are showing up in the organs in these studies, but if it's not plastic, what else could it be?
2: Well, I guess plastic is very simple in terms of its chemical structure. It's just a chain of carbon and hydrogen atoms. And so there are lots of other things that are also, you know, hydrocarbons in our environment and in our bodies. One of the main interferences that we've become aware of in the recent years is fats and lipids, so things that naturally occur in our body, in the environment.
0: And so the brain is sort of 60% fat anyway, isn't it?
2: Very
0: so
2: fatty.
0: We expect there to be lots
2: There'll
0: of fat
2: be
0: in
2: lots
0: the brain.
2: Of fats there, exactly, yeah. And so there has been some recent research from Queensland University in Australia, which really kind of looked into the limitations of the methodology in quite a, you know, a good level of detail and concluded that pyrolysis GCMS, the technique I've mentioned that we've kind of spoken about used in the brain study, is not really optimum or appropriate on its own for looking at least polyethylene and polyvinyl chloride. So you need some other complementary techniques to confirm the composition of those materials in your sample.
0: So Shilpa, what do you make of this? Do you think it could just be fats that people are seeing and that we don't need to worry as much?
1: No, I don't think that. Actually, I think there is some false positives with this lipid signature, but there were other plastics also identified in the brain. And there are other studies showing different types of plastics which don't give off the same false positive signatures. Do I think that the amount that they stated is accurate? Probably not. I don't think we can accurately measure microplastics in the brain or in any of the organs at the moment. It could be 10% less. It could be far less. Do I think there are plastics in the brain, liver and kidney? Yes, I do. I think there's enough evidence to show that there is organ accumulation, but I don't think the quantity is correct.
0: Yeah. And we've got a question on this actually from Andy in the UK, and he says he's seen various things saying that the research could be overblown because there could be contaminants in the lab and that, say, scientists are using plastic gloves or that, you know, there's loads and loads of plastic in labs. Could it be coming from those? Shilpa, it must be really hard not to contaminate the samples because there's just plastic everywhere, isn't there?
1: It's really very difficult to do this work. What we have to do is to standardize the amount of controls we have, how we handle samples from source to detection. It needs to be a plastic-free pipeline. We at the University of Plymouth have now created what we call our Plexi Lab, which is a plastic exposure controlled laboratory. The industry hasn't kept up with our needs. I hope they will, in that it is really difficult to do biomedical research without plastics. So what we've had to do is to make this laboratory one type of plastic. So everything in that laboratory is polystyrene. And we are now saying, okay, we may have polystyrene contamination in our results, but everything else we've tried to exclude. So whatever we're detecting, we can be more confident that it is what it is.
0: So it sounds as though it's hard at the moment to be certain about the quantity of microplastics that there might be in our organs. But I guess what really matters is whether any of this is causing a disease or not. So I thought we would consider that now. And we have a question actually here from Matthew, who's in London in the UK. He says, do we know that microplastics are definitely harmful? And he points out, I thought this was interesting, that if we have loads already inside us, we do seem to still be functioning. And it's true, isn't it, Steph, that plastic, you know, it's been around extensively for many decades. So if it was really, really harmful to us, wouldn't there be a massive increase in disease already? What evidence do we have?
2: The thing is, you always need to understand exposure to link it to any population level health outcome. I guess until recently, we've not even been looking at this, right? So yes, we have been exposed since the 50s, but the awareness of it as an issue for human health has only been around for, I don't know, what, 6 years, really? So I'm very early on, and, you know, you need to, as I say, understand exposure to estimate these health effects at a population level. Perhaps now that the techniques are emerging, that we have the awareness, we might see more like case studies and kind of, you know, in a clinical setting, looking at plastics and disease. But I don't think we can say that it's not been contributing to disease. We also know in occupational settings, at least historically, there have been outbreaks of occupational disease linked to high levels of plastic dust exposure, essentially microplastics. The most famous is flock workers' lung. This was in the nylon flocking industry. Flock is just shortcut fibre that creates that fake suede-like effect. So we do know that in worst-case scenarios, certain types of plastic, if the exposure is high enough, can lead to a disease outcome. The real question is, what does our everyday low exposure look like over a whole life course amongst the multitude of other stuff we're exposed to? So I think there's just an element of complexity that is going to be quite hard to tease out.
0: And Mark, based on what we do know, would you say we are dealing with a big global health issue here, or is that overstating it? Do we not know yet?
3: Well, it's interesting about the exposure thing, because, yeah, on the one hand, you know, I calm myself down and think, oh my God, what am I doing to my kids? You know, by thinking, well, you know, we have been exposed for decades, and surely if it was that bad, we'd have seen a spike or something by now. But on the other hand, you know, I think, you know, if you look at how much plastic packaging is in supermarkets, it's gone up and up and up and up. This is not a quantified measure, but our exposure seems to be increasing. And that's the worry for me. I feel like we've fallen in love with plastic. It's such an amazing material. It does so much for us. It's increased in our lives. And then the other thing that worries me is that the complexity of the chemistry in those plastics has increased. So there's all sorts of coatings and other plasticizers. We haven't really talked about them yet, but plastics are not just one material. There are actually a lot of other additives, and these are trade secrets by the producers often. And they make all these amazing colours and sheens, and those are things that people like in the fabrics and in the sofa coverings. But we actually are just running ahead of ourselves in understanding that impact on our bodies. So if you look at all the chemistry that's being made into manufacturing stuff versus how much of it we've tested in terms of health, it's just far outweighs it. So I feel like, yeah, we are just being quite reckless.
0: Sure, but what about when it comes to the liver? Is there evidence linking exposure to microplastics to a higher incidence of problems with the liver and disease?
1: There isn't direct causal evidence. It's coming, but there is correlative data. So if you look at steatotic liver disease, it's the commonest liver disease. Globally, 1 in 3 people will have steatotic liver disease. If you look at air pollution rates and overlay them with steatotic liver disease, they match. There have been several high-impact papers showing that.
0: So that's air pollution?
1: Air pollution. If you look at other studies, there was a study in 2022 by Huvatis in Germany, and he showed that actually you could find microplastics in patients with liver cirrhosis, but you couldn't in liver samples that didn't have any disease. It was a very small study. And we have data from our lab, which is still not peer-reviewed, and it will be, that there are plastics in the liver, and they seem to be associated with severity of liver disease. A lot of these plastics, plasticizers, and these 16,000 chemicals, some of them are directly obesogenic, endocrine disrupting. And we know that they change the way that tissues store fat. So it's very likely that they're going to have some effect. And the liver is what I called a firewall organ, yeah? So whatever you eat, you ingest, basically it gets detoxified through the liver before it goes into the rest of the body. So your liver is the first firewall that's going to see a lot of what you ingest and also a lot of what you inhale, because you swallow a lot of this particulate matter. My concern is also that these plastic particles actually carry microbes as well and carry other chemicals and antibiotics, and because they've been used as nanoparticle delivery mechanisms for drugs for years, because they're so good at carrying these things. And what is the impact of that? And we don't know.
0: So then we could be accidentally ingesting things that we don't mean to.
1: Or those plastics, once you've ingested them, if they've gone through the stomach, the acid barrier, that might break them down, leach chemicals as they go through the GI tract. They may pick up microbes from your own microbiome. I think we want to demonize plastics, and I don't think we should. I think, in my opinion, some plastics are safer than others. Some chemicals are better. What concerns me is that I know exactly what I'm eating. It's on the ingredients list. I know exactly what percentage of sugar, salt, etc. But I have no idea what chemical composition is in there.
0: And you raise an interesting point there, which feeds into something that Mitch, who's listening in the US, asked us. He wants to know, in the body, would the problem be that the plastics accumulate, or that the plastics break down? You know, which is the problem for the body, would you say?
2: Yeah, well, it's really interesting because there were some studies in the 90s, or at least one study I saw looking at polypropylene fibres before and after being in the lung of a rat of rats, basically. So rats were exposed via inhalation 4 weeks later. The tissue was digested and the fibre particles left over observed. And they appeared to shorten, which could suggest some kind of degradation or possibly some enzymatic degradation happening in the body. However, it's generally accepted that plastic is quite persistent. And so the occupational studies I've mentioned, the disease they see is fibrosis, it's tissue scarring, because the body is trying to get rid of a persistent material, is going through an inflammatory response. The inflammation doesn't resolve, you know, it's perturbed and it leads to this deposition of collagen and stiffening of the tissue. PLA, a bioplastic, has been shown to break down in gastrointestinal fluids. So it's definitely polymer dependent. It probably depends on whether it's just passing through and it's going through the gut, or whether it's in a cell, what type of cell. So it's definitely lots of factors. Most commodity petrochemical based plastics, I would probably err on the side of are going to be quite persistent in the body. For bioplastics like PLA, it might be a little bit different.
0: I think that also answers Patty Joe's question from the US, who wanted to know whether the body could just flush them out or not. So it seems like it's going to depend on exactly what it is.
2: The size is important, right? Our gut is very good at keeping things out. That's what it's evolved to do. We have a mucus lining, we have a microbiome, but particles that are bigger than a cell, it's going to be very hard for them to cross the intestinal barrier. There is a hypothesized mechanism for that to happen, but it's rare. It occurs at a very low rate, 0.002% of particles that are larger than a few microns may cross the gut in that way.
0: So let's recap. We know that scientists are trying to work out whether microplastics are getting into our body, and there is some evidence linking them with the disease, but also some question marks. And to be fair, this research is in its infancy, and so we need to try and get reliable answers to those in the future. And of course, I guess what you'd really need to do is to get a whole group of people and randomise one lot to use microplastics and plastics in their life all the time, and you'd need the other lot never to use plastics at all. And you're never going to be able to do that study and see who gets ill. But Shilpa, you can never do that, can you?
1: No, but we can do other things. So we currently have a project going on at the moment where we're feeding patients and healthy controlled microwavable meals. We know exactly what kind of plastics we're putting into them. And then we're taking blood longitudinally over 24 hours. And then we want to see how quickly does that plastic appear in the bloodstream, in the urine, the kind of microwavable meal that we're giving them. We know exactly what type of plastic is in them. You've also got to remember that, you know, the liver gut access, all nutrients, that's what the liver and gut access does, right? We eat it, it moves through the gut, it's for nutrients. So if you've got plastics the size of nutrients, they will move across as well.
0: Yeah, so there are clever ways of doing research to try and find out these things. And there are, of course, regulations now in many countries about what types of plastics and processes can be used, especially for, say, food packaging or children's toys or medical devices. There is still no agreement on the UN Global Plastics Treaty. Now, in Germany, consumers have rated microplastics in their food as their top health concern. And meanwhile, lots of you want to know what we can do as individuals if we do want to reduce our own exposure to microplastics. So I've got lots of things to ask you here. Last year, the actor Orlando Bloom was in the news because he had a procedure to clean his blood to get rid of microplastics. Shilpa, what do you make of that?
1: I don't know about Orlando Bloom, but I can tell you that there was a study published April 2026 called the Perth Trial from Australia. So they weren't actually looking at microplastics, they were looking at microplastic-associated chemicals. And they did a really cool study. They randomised patients, which is what we don't usually do in microplastic research, quite a good population of patients that were followed longitudinally. And it was a complicated study design, but in this group, collectively, some patients carried on the way that they did with plastics in their lives, etc. And the other group actually removed plastics as much as they could from their lives. So they were given food and they were given personal care products that had no plastic exposure and things like that. And within 7 days, you saw a reduction in some plastic-associated chemicals within the urine within 7 days.
0: It's quite quick, isn't it?
1: It is. So, and that was a surprise, I think, to a lot of us. So I think there are some indicators now that one might be able to modulate the amount of plastic that you're being exposed to.
0: So that's modulating what's going in.
1: Yes.
0: Yeah. And Bokai from Liberia wants to know if there's a way of filtering the microplastics that are already in the body. Is there any?
1: I think that's really very difficult. It comes down to size, type of plastic, and how would you get rid of a nanoplastic that's actually inside a cell? We know that plastics do come through the human body. We find it in urine, we find them in stool. How much actually then moves into the systemic circulation and into the body? That's the question that we're all debating.
2: And how long it stays there for, I guess, because it will be cleared through the liver or the spleen or, depending on the size.
0: Jerry in the US has a question about water filters and how some claim to remove microplastics from the water. Is there evidence for that, Mark? Can that happen?
3: Yeah. I mean, you can get rid of microplastics using filters. It's a very good way of getting rid of them.
0: But are the filter jugs made of plastic themselves?
3: Yes. I mean, what's filtering it isn't plastic. It's carbon granules. But yeah, there's an outer casing. But studies show that, you know, filtered water has less microplastics in it than bottled water. So, you know, it's about, like, if you want to reduce your microplastic via water, tap water or filtered water is better than bottled water.
0: Yeah, because Abadi in Ethiopia wants to know, is there a simple way how we could know whether there are microplastics in the water that we're each drinking?
3: Well, I mean, this comes back to my citizen science experiment. So I think part of the science community needs to really give people power to test their own products in their own countries. I really think this is something that we should spend quite a lot of time doing. Given that we don't know how bad they are just now, it feels to me that it would be sensible to reduce your exposure. There are some simple things you can do that, so why not do them?
2: Yeah. I also think we don't know how bad they are right now, but people clearly don't want them in their bodies, so why do we have to wait? You know, why do we have to do all this research and wait for the answers when people just don't want plastic in their body? Like, is that not enough?
3: And also, I mean, if you think about the asbestos story, I don't know if people know about this, but like, 140 years ago, asbestos was industrialized or started to be industrialized. It was known right back to, you know, ancient times as being this amazing material that could resist heat. So a mineral that you could resist heat. As soon as they industrialized it, they realized they got the first health cases and they were like, this is bad. 100 years ago, they had uncontroversial health evidence that it was bad for human health. It took 100 years to ban it. 100 years, they already had that evidence. We're just bad en masse at making these decisions.
0: We want good evidence, though, don't we?
3: We want evidence, but they had evidence in the asbestos. And what I fear, what I really fear, is that governments will drag their feet here.
1: I completely agree with you. There's enough evidence to do something now, but we also need funding to be able to address the questions and really answer and provide the evidence that we need.
0: Now, what about food, Shilpa? Why is it that heating food up in a microwave, if you're doing that in plastic, why could that be problematic?
1: I can tell you from doing this microwave study, the way that hospitals microwave or heat this food, actually the microwave meal collapses into itself. This plastic leaches into the food. And there is publications to show that, you know, you get 1.7 billion microplastics from a centimeter cubed of microwavable plastic. I don't know if that's true. That's the kind of things I've read.
3: A microplastic.
1: But when it's heated or when it's frozen, that change in temperature changes the chemistry and causes more leaching of plastics, what I've read.
0: So in some countries in the world, hospitals are using microwavable meals for people. And what about in our homes, though? Should we not be microwaving in plastic? I mean, it's hard if you want to, you know, sometimes I bring my lunch into the BBC to heat up. I don't want to do that in a glass.
1: I do. I've stopped using...
0: Have you got a glass lunchbox?
1: Yes, I do.
3: I do too.
0: You've all got a glass lunchbox?
3: Yeah, honestly. Do not microwave plastic and then eat it.
1: At all.
2: Because also what's in influences what leaches, so fattier foods, olive oils, like whether it's acidic, for example, tomatoey, like that facilitates the release compared to if it was like something watery, for example.
1: So I don't eat any microwavable meals.
2: No,
1: I don't eat any plastic boxes. Yeah. No
2: chopping
1: boards.
2: Especially from the chemicals perspective. Like the soluble plastic perspective as well.
1: And that black plastic as well, particularly.
2: Oh, yeah, well...
0: Now, another question that people are wondering about is that sometimes, obviously we know that cutting down on plastics is really good for the environment and good for the oceans, et cetera, as well. But Betsy on Vancouver Island in Canada asks whether we sometimes have to choose between protecting the environment or protecting our health. She's thinking, should she ditch all her polyester clothes for clothes made from natural fibres, because that would be good health-wise, but then you're disposing of useful items, manufacturing new ones, which wouldn't be so good for the environment. Mark, do we sometimes have to choose? They can compete, can't they, these goals?
3: The microplastic shedding in a washing machine is quite severe because the way the washing machine works, in that it's kind of giving very high stress to the fabric. And we know that the fleeces in particular will shed, they're the top shedder of microplastics. I would say this, just don't wash it. Okay, because that's probably the biggest dose that you're going to give the environment. And then people are horrified. But actually, I think there's a good case that people are washing stuff too much anyway. And the detergent itself is a very high global warming potential, has a very high pollution potential. So, and then they say, oh my God, what am I going to do instead? And you say, put it in the freezer, because actually a lot of...
0: Put your fleece in the freezer.
3: Yeah, because you kill a lot of the bacteria that create smells in that way. Not all of them, but a lot of them. And so you'll freshen things over a month, maybe over the whole season of winter, without having to wash them, in the case of a fleece. And then you haven't had to throw it away. You're using it, you know, it's useful, but you're not shedding microplastics by washing it every week.
0: Well, that's a nice tip there. And Steph, I'm really interested to know where you believe taking these steps stands in comparison with, say, other things we could do with our health. You know, should we be worrying just as much or maybe more about whether the food we're eating that we're putting in our microwaves is healthy? And should we be worrying more about whether we're getting enough exercise and eating healthily? Where does plastics come in the scale of what to worry about health-wise, would you say?
2: So I think firstly, to a degree, all the things kind of happen at the same time, right? If you stop your dependency or your reliance on microwavable meals, you're probably swapping to a healthy alternative or healthier alternative that's less processed, potentially fresher, more kind of, you know, raw ingredients involved, which ultimately would be better from a nutritional perspective. But I think, so what I have learned, I guess, from sort of the 10 years plus of being in an environmental research group, which has historically focused on air pollution and expanded to include emerging chemical contaminants, we're exposed to so much, such a crazy mixture, that I think that is part of the problem, right? That we're just exposed to a lot of different chemicals. And so I think it's quite hard to, you know, microplastic is part of air pollution. We don't know exactly where it sits in relation to the most toxic part of that. It's obviously not as toxic as metals, for example, and perhaps endotoxin is more inflammatory. But I think we need that data to start understanding where it sits. But ultimately, I'm sure the fact that we're exposed to a mixture is kind of, for me, the biggest problem. And I'm sure avoiding microwavable meals or walking down a quiet side street or having natural materials in your home is in some way going to minimise the mixture or the diversity of it.
0: Well, thank you so much to all of you. Can I end by asking each of you for one thing you do yourself to cut down on your microplastics that we haven't already discussed as a tip? But what else do you do to try to lower your risk? Shilpa, what do you do?
1: I don't use plastic boards at home or plastic utensils for
0: my food. Chopping boards. Spatulas.
1: Spatulas and spoons and things. I don't use any plastic there. That has reduced quite a lot in my home, yeah. Or cling film.
0: Steph, what about you?
2: Yeah, I do the same with, like, I try and avoid PTFE, so Teflon lining of cookware and bakeware.
0: Oh, like non-stick pans.
2: Exactly, yeah.
0: So does your food stick to your pans, though, without the non-stick?
2: Well, luckily, I'm not the cook.
0: So it's easier to cook around for someone else.
2: So my husband could tell you. we use things like cast iron, for example. You have cast iron pans, that kind of thing.
0: Mark, what about you?
3: Big tea drinker, so we use loose leaf tea. You get a huge amount of dose of microplastics from a tea bag.
0: And is that something to do with pouring the boiling water onto the tea bag?
3: Yeah, they shed then, but they also shed if you're one of those people who squeeze it.
0: Oh yeah, squeeze it to get all the goodness
3: then
0: out.
3: That's all the microplastics. You're squeezing the microplastics out into the very drink you're about to drink. So I would say, I wouldn't use tea bags.
0: Are there tea bags without plastic in them?
3: Not very many. It's very, very hard to find them because they're sealed with a glue and it is a plastic. These days in the UK, it's PLA, so it's a bioplastic, but that as we heard, it's not necessarily better in terms of microplastic form.
0: So what if you're
3: out and
0: about?
3: But also, loose leaf tea, it tastes better loose leaf tea.
0: Do you take loose leaf tea with you when you go out?
3: Go out? I don't, yeah, if it's not going to be a good cup of tea, I don't order one. So there's part of that sort of slightly. But actually, it's so glorious having a teapot in your home and making tea in a teapot. It's like, it's honestly, you will give people pleasure. And you'll always make it more than one. So you can be very generous and it's a win-win.
2: Hearing you say about if you go out, you just don't order it, it kind of comes back around to that question someone asked about the cotton-based clothing. And I think, okay, cotton may shed and have its own problems, but maybe a bigger issue is consumption in general. And so aside from washing less, also buy less, right? And we should kind of probably slow that consumerism as well. And I think that kind of connects in with the tea.
1: Does my cucumber really need a plastic wrap?
0: Well, you have given us a lot to think about there. Thank you so much to our panel, Professor Shilpa Chokshi, Dr. Steph Wright and Professor Mark Miodovnik. And thanks to the producer, Claire Salisbury. And thank you if you sent us a question and for sending us in such good questions as well. If you have a topic you'd like us to cover on The Evidence, do email us at the.evidence@bbc.co.uk. I'm Claudia Hammond, and to hear more on global health, do join me for Health Check every week on the BBC World Service or wherever you get your podcasts. Bye for now.
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10: Hello and welcome to NewsHour from the BBC World Service. I'm Sean Lay. Heavy machinery has been deployed in preparation for a rescue operation inside hydroelectric tunnels in Nepal, where more than 100 workers are feared trapped by flooding since Wednesday. A journalist who's been at the scene tells me about the missing and those who survived.
11: They have lost everything, you know, their loved ones, properties. More importantly, their hope to survive.
10: Icelanders reject government plans to start talking with the European Union a decade after previous negotiations were broken off. NASA has launched the new space telescope it hopes will map out more than a billion galaxies, and a celebration of fantasy fiction from the writer Catherine Rundle.
12: I think there is something in it that captures our sense of the world as full of impossible things.
10: All that and more after the news.
7: BBC News with Govinda Gill. Rescue teams battling dangerous conditions after Wednesday's flash flooding in Nepal have deployed heavy machinery in preparation to enter hydroelectric tunnels where more than 100 workers may be trapped. Overnight rain and rising levels, river levels impaired efforts before conditions eased. More than 700 people are now confirmed dead, and Nepal is digging mass graves to take decomposing bodies. 2,500 people remain missing in Nepal. China says more than 500 are unaccounted for in Tibet. Our China correspondent, Stephen McDonnell, has more details.
13: According to officials in Shigatse, the rescue teams are simply not finding anyone else alive. They've been looking for days now. And remember, we're now into day 5 of this rescue effort, so the chances of finding more survivors, it's becoming smaller and smaller. With 546 people officially missing, including 261 foreigners, you'd have to think that the death toll on the Tibetan side is going to increase.
7: Icelanders have voted to stay out of the European Union by a margin of more than 5.5%. They rejected government plans to reopen membership negotiations with Brussels. Iceland is already part of the EU's single market and Schengen border-free zone. Membership would have brought it into the customs union too. Swiss police have cordoned off much of the town of Aro, west of Zurich, as they search for whoever shot dead a woman and wounded five other people at a rave party overnight. Police say all the victims were Swiss residents in their 20s. Our Europe correspondent James Waterhouse has more details.
14: Around 3,500 people had been at the event. Witnesses say several shots were fired from within a large group of people at around 3 a.m. as the party was about to finish. Many mistook the noise for fireworks. Switzerland has one of the highest rates of gun ownership in Europe, although violent shootings are rare and tighter controls have recently been brought in.
7: Zambian police have charged the main opposition candidate in this month's disputed presidential election with treason. Brian Mundubile was charged alongside his running mate and 16 others. Temeskende Besai reports.
15: A lawyer representing Brian Mundubile and Makebe Zulu says they're being held at Lusaka's central police station. The pair contested this month's presidential election, in which Mr. Mundubile finished second behind the incumbent, Hakainde Hichilema. Earlier this week, they sought protection from the United Nations in Lusaka after security forces killed a former cabinet minister and arrested several politicians during a raid. But following pressure from President Hichilema on the UN, the two men were handed over to Zambian authorities and detained. Mr. Mundubile has rejected government accusations that his party was plotting an insurrection.
7: BBC News. Ukraine's military says an overnight airstrike has hit and set fire to Russia's second biggest oil refinery, the Kirishi plant, 100 kilometres southeast of St. Petersburg. It said it also hit a base in Rostov region just across the border from Ukraine's Luhansk, used for storing and launching drones. A passenger boat carrying more than 250 people has capsized off the northern coast of Cyprus. The catamaran overturned about 2 kilometres from Kyrenia harbour. The town's mayor said more than half of those on board had been rescued. The Dutch Football Association says it plans to host an international summit in Amsterdam to discuss a complete overhaul of football's world governing body, FIFA. It says it has lost confidence in the FIFA president, Gianni Infantino, and wants him to be replaced as part of sweeping reforms. Mr. Infantino, who's seeking re-election next year, has faced scrutiny over his aborted plans to sell a stake in FIFA events to private investors. NASA's launched a new space telescope to map the universe in unprecedented detail. It's named after NASA's first chief astronomer, Nancy Grace Roman. The Roman telescope has a field of view 100 times greater than the Hubble telescope. From a vantage point of 1.5 million kilometres from Earth, it will help to build a cosmological atlas of more than a billion galaxies. Eamon Kerens is the European Space Agency's lead scientist on the project.
16: It's a similar size telescope to Hubble, and it can show a similar level of detail. But what's really different is that every image Roman takes will cover an area of sky over 100 times larger than what Hubble can do. It can also sweep the sky much quicker than Hubble can. So you take those two things together, what it means is that in a day's work, Roman can do what Hubble would take nearly 4 years to do.
7: BBC News.
10: Hello to you. Welcome to NewsHour from the BBC World Service. I'm Sean Lay, speaking to you from the BBC studios in London. You're very welcome to be with us. Coming up, can you tell which former world leaders are being portrayed in this new film?
17: La France n'a pas capitulé.
18: Vous n'êtes pas la France!
19: Nous sommes la France. Vous, nous.
10: A clue. It's called Resistance. And I'll be talking to the director later in this edition of NewsHour. Also coming up...
20: Ignition and liftoff. Go Falcon Heavy and go Roman Space Telescope.
10: In the past half hour, NASA has launched a new space telescope that will create an atlas of the universe and possibly help us understand the mysteries of dark matter and dark energy. All of that to come here in the next 50 or so minutes. But first, let's begin in Nepal, where 4 days after the collapse of a glacier triggered flash flooding and also across its border in Tibet, the number of people confirmed dead now stands at above 700. 2,500 people remain unaccounted for in Nepal. In Tibet, which was annexed by China in the 1950s, 500 people are reported missing. Dr. Lobsang Yangso is senior environmental researcher at the International Tibet Network, which is based in Dharamsala in northern India. She told the BBC that some stories from Tibet about Wednesday's disaster are reaching the outside world, despite strict censorship by China.
4: There is frustration, there is sadness and heartbreaking to see that there is no information coming from Tibet. And as we know, there is a censorship by the Chinese government and also on the data suppression and also data manipulation by the Chinese government. So information that we get right now is only from the Chinese state media. But there are few incidents and stories that I could hear. And there was this one Tibetan in exile says that he has his family. And so two of his relatives have passed away. One was a Tibetan monk. And in our Tibetan tradition, the monks, they go up on the mountain and then they do retreat for 3 months or 3 years. And that monk, during his retreat break, he went down to the town to buy food for him. And during that time, he was killed. And then I also have a story from a friend of mine, her friend from Kirong, where she has an aunt lives near the area as well. And she owns a guest house over there. And almost 14 paternal relatives of that girl have lost lives. And her aunt's building is swept away. And in that area, in village, there are only two or three families are left, and the rest 500 or 600 people are either missing or washed away. So there are a few stories that we could hear, but they are not reported because of the Chinese censorship.
10: That's Lobsang Yangso, part of the Tibetan exile community in India. Ren Wei, a senior member of the Regional Communist Party in Tibet, said the rescuers were trying their best to find people.
21: We have mainly been conducting search and rescue from three directions. The first is from the east side of the port at Labi village, where we opened a mountain trail and used rope descending methods to deploy 74 firefighters in the area. Search operations have been carried out continuously for 2 days in the core area. The second direction is from the north side of the port, where we sped up efforts to open a rescue channel along the national highway. Two helicopters from the People's Liberation Army Command have been flown into the area near the border gate to deliver rescue personnel and supplies and to transport the remains of the deceased.
10: In Nepal, meanwhile, there's almost no communication with people in the valley affected because the flooding brought down telecommunication masts. Journalists and rescuers can only relay their stories once they're back in Kathmandu, the capital. David Fisher is head of the Nepal delegation from the International Federation of the Red Cross and Red Crescent. He drove to the city of Baidoa on Saturday and spoke to NewsHour's James Kumarasamy afterwards.
22: It's accessible by road for now. And that's, of course, very helpful to get there. But we're able to access only a very small part of the need. So even parts of the city have been cut off. And just across the river, there are people in need. There is destruction. And both sides of the river are surrounded by a sort of quicksand mud and raging waters. And so the only way to get across, even what you can see with your own eyes, is with the helicopters. There are many helicopters going back and forth, but they are dedicated to rescue, which is still going on. Our estimation, which is shared by some of our partners, is that there are almost 100,000 people that are likely to need urgent assistance.
23: And how many of them might be beyond the reach of humanitarian organizations like yours at the moment?
22: The great majority are beyond our reach.
23: So these are people in need, in desperate need, who, because of the conditions, you and others simply can't get to, can't reach at this point.
22: Yes.
10: David Fisher from the International Federation of the Red Cross and Red Crescent, talking to NewsHour's James Kumarasamy. Before the disaster, Nepal was a pioneer in hydroelectric power generation with a network of power stations. Being a mountainous country, instead of lakes, the system uses an extensive network of tunnels, in part relying on gravity to help generate the power from the water's onward rush. The debris carried by the force of the water in Wednesday's flood, however, blocked the upper entrance to many of the tunnels, sealing them from the outside world. Workers are trapped in this subterranean nightmare.
2: Rescuers have to access tunnels from underneath and then attempt to climb up them, despite rock walls caked in mud. I've been speaking to Nepali journalist Badra Sharma, who's been to the scene and paints a grim picture of what he saw there.
11: That area particularly was famous for having the most hydropower plants. But this time, you know, many of them are buried under the rubble or swept away by that massive flood. The local authorities, they've been struggling to manage the dead bodies because they are not identified and they have already started to decompose. Authorities, they have started mass burial. So the situation is quite depressing there. Yesterday, they buried about 100 dead bodies, and they are burying more bodies today.
2: The burial of the bodies is presumably necessary, if for no other reason than the risk of infection. And it's understandable, but it's obviously distressing for those still searching for their loved ones. I think I'm right in saying they've been putting photographs up at the hospitals of some of the bodies they have in the hope that people can identify them. How difficult is it to identify somebody from these photos?
11: And hospitals are already filled with the bodies. Even the army personnel carrying those bodies are feeling difficult to transport from one place to other places. Some of the rescuers told me they have started to vomit because of bad smell coming from decomposing bodies. So managing the body is one challenge. Other thing is that the government is failing to rescue the people trapped under the tunnel. This time it's been quite difficult to identify the bodies because the issue is that some of the bodies are not even intact, arm or leg or head, this sort of the part of the body the rescuers have been recovering. I went to the hospital as well as part of my reporting. I saw naked bodies there because their clothes were already wiped out during the flood. It's quite difficult. Mm. And
2: can I ask you, Badra, about the tunnels and the efforts that are being made to try to rescue the workers who were in the hydropower stations when the flood hit? Why is it proving so difficult to get people out of these tunnels?
11: Rescuing these people is quite difficult. Yesterday, I had spoken to one of the carpenters working for those hydropower projects. He was successful to survive. He had just finished his night duty and was about to go to his bed. All of a sudden, he heard the sound like the earthquake or the landslide. He had not even imagined that that massive flood would happen. So scared of that sound, he came out of his bed. He started to climb up. He went up, up, up, about 200 meters up from the riverbed or the place where he was. The water level was up to that level, means 200 meters high. And he was successful to survive. He told me that altogether, 70 people, none of them were able to come out. He says he has no idea about other people. The flood was so massive, there is even no any trace of that hydropower plant now. There are several other hydropower projects, and many of them are under the tunnel. So rescuing the people from that point is more challenging job. Please, rescuers, they have never experienced this kind of situation.
2: Can I ask you finally, I know you've reported extensively over the years, you're currently working in collaboration with CNN, you've worked for the New York Times for many years, you're very experienced. Yeah. It's not unusual for you to encounter natural disasters in your part of the world. Yeah. How difficult has this visit been for you?
11: Being an experienced journalist, I have covered the 2015 earthquake and the deadly avalanches in Everest. I covered everything in Nepal in the last two decades or so. But this time, the situation is more depressing than 2015 earthquake. At that time, they had the houses, they had the properties there, and then they were able to survive in their way. But this time, flood victims, they had no house. There is no road to get back to their area. And even if they go to their area, they cannot actually locate where their house is to be, where their land is to be. They have lost everything, you know.
2: That's Badra Sharma, a journalist, talking to me from the Nepali capital, Kathmandu. Our live page is still running on the BBC News website. The latest video on there shows the rescue of a five-year-old girl, Manisha. She's now being cared for in a hospital in Kathmandu. There's also more detail on the rescue attempts in those blocked tunnels we heard about. The Home Minister says that the teams have pumped in air and will now start digging. And whilst we're broadcasting, our production team is examining reports of another developing story, this time of a ferry capsizing in the Mediterranean Sea off northern Cyprus. The news that the teams have pumped in air and will now start digging. And whilst we're broadcasting, our production team is examining reports of another developing story, this time of a ferry capsizing in the Mediterranean Sea off northern Cyprus. The news agency AFP is quoting a local official saying that

0: The Huntsville Traditional Music Association will have a coffee house event on Wednesday, September 16, 6:30 p.m. at Low Mill Studio Space 1038. Melina will open, followed by Amy McCarley headlining. This event is partially funded by a grant from Arts Huntsville. Ticket information is on the HTMA webpage at huntsvillefolk.org.
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2: This is Sean Lay with NewsHour, live from the BBC studios in London. In Iceland, a consultative referendum that could have restarted possible future membership talks with the European Union has been lost. That's according to RUV, the national broadcaster. This was the moment it was announced. A narrow majority had voted to keep away. Delights from the No campaign there. The North Atlantic island, with a population of fewer than 500,000 people, broke off membership talks with the EU more than a decade ago. Its current government had wanted Icelanders' permission to reopen discussions, though there would have been a subsequent referendum if the government had reached any kind of agreement on possible terms for joining. In any event, Iceland already has access to the free market and its people can travel openly throughout EU member countries, although they have no say in the rules of the bloc. Let's talk now to Thorhilda Davidsdottir Surbeck, who is vice chair of the pro-European Icelandic Youth Campaign Group. She's in the capital, Reykjavik. Thorhilda, thanks very much for talking to us on the BBC World Service. You and I spoke on another station of the BBC on Friday when you were hopeful that maybe this referendum would be won by the yes side. What do you think went wrong?
3: I just woke up to the no result. So it's obviously super unfortunate and a regrettable decision. I think I'm happy still that the voice was given to Icelanders and we were able to vote. At the same time, we can kind of look back at the campaigns and kind of question the democratic performance that they had. I mean, there were obviously a lot of interests at stake, self-interests that led to like millions of Icelandic kronas, hundreds of millions actually, being poured into this no campaign, and ultimately swayed voters, especially young voters, to the last meters.
2: It's very interesting, though, that kind of generationally, people might have thought the young would be more interested in the European Union. Why do you think in Iceland that hasn't been the case? What is going on? And also, why did the government even think this was the right time to go back after a decade in which it hasn't been talking to the EU about possibly joining?
3: Yeah, I mean, about the young people, the earlier opinion polls, they showed actually that young people were more likely to vote yes. So it was around 60% yes. It was just at the last meters of the campaign where it was kind of swayed. I think it had a lot to do with social media campaigning, heavy social media campaigning, as well as advertising campaigning that just in some way appealed to appeal to young people to vote no. Mm. With your second question, I think it's just, I mean, Iceland is just in such a special place in the world. We're such a small island with no military. I mean, the whole world is changing around us. It's becoming more uncertain every day.
2: So people are feeling more vulnerable.
3: Yeah, I think so. And I think we definitely take it for granted. And I think we're going to be looking at this decision, at this no decision, at the end of the day, at some point in the future, whether it's in a couple of years or

0: or less or more, I think we're going to be looking at it
1: Right.
0: and regretting our no
1: So
0: decision.
1: you
0: I
1: don't think
0: think
1: this will close it down as an issue for a generation?
0: I don't think it can. I mean, the European Union is such an important partner for Iceland. I mean, it's around 70% of our trade. And I think if anything changes within the EEA agreement, I mean, I think it
1: That's
0: still
1: the
0: goes
1: European
0: strong.
1: Economic
0: But
1: Free Trade Area
0: yeah, exactly. I
1: that
0: sorry.
1: you're
0: Yeah,
1: part of. No, that's okay.
0: exactly. But if anything changes regarding that, for example, if Norway decides to join the European Union, I mean, they're already looking at it. Then I mean, I think Iceland will be in a position where they have basically no option but to join the European Union, because the Norway makes up about, I think, 95% of the budget of the
1: Right.
0: European or the EEA
1: Well,
0: agreement.
1: Thorhilda
0: So.
1: Davidsdottir Søbrek, we'll have to leave it there. Thanks very much for talking to us. That's Thorhilda, who was part of is part of the pro-European Icelandic Youth Campaign, expressing her disappointment at the referendum result there, where they've decided not to start talking again with the EU about possible future membership. Now news that will excite parents of children with curious minds. The Never Fear, the third instalment of Catherine Rundle's book series, which began with Impossible Creatures, is just out this weekend, and she's working on the screenplay for a film version. Earlier, I asked Catherine Rundle, who simultaneously topped the book sale charts in both Britain and the United States, why fantasy has such wide appeal.
2: I think that we have been turning to fantasy to think about large ideas and to go on large adventures for thousands of years. You can trace our desire to think about mythical creatures and impossible happenings all the way back to the Odyssey, to Beowulf, to the Fairy Queen, to the Mort d'Arthur, on to Tolkien and C.S. Lewis. I think there is something in it that captures our sense of the world as full of impossible things.
1: Your childhood years were spent, I think, in Zimbabwe. Does that give you a different fantasy, a different magical tradition to draw on in addition to the British one?
2: So I spent part of my childhood from about 8 to 14 in Zimbabwe because my father worked in international development. And I think the main thing it gave me was a sense of the natural world as full of creatures that are so astonishing that if you were told they were mythical, you would find that easy to believe. A giraffe is as extraordinary as a griffin. And, you know, for some time, we were absolutely sure that griffins did exist and were a little bit unsure about giraffes. So there is a sense, I think, when you are lucky enough to be in a country where there is still wilderness and you have access to extraordinary natural beauty, that gives you a sense that our beauty is so exquisite as to be almost fantastical.
1: The Never Fear is the third of what will be a five-book sequence. Do you worry at all about sustaining the story?
2: No, it has been the great creative joy of my life to work on these books. And I already know what will happen in book four and five. I have written part of the ending, and I know that there will be, you know, there are berserkers who feel no fear, who have to learn to fear in order to learn to love. There is a princess who renounces her throne and discovers that she too has berserker blood. So I know where I'm going, and it will be, for me, a great adventure to go there.
1: I know you've talked very eloquently about your fears about the impact of AI and maybe some of the impact you're already seeing in classrooms when you go to read from your books to children and talk to them. Do you think literary imagination is under attack from technology?
2: I do. I think that AI in particular, the large language models, have in the last few years changed the way that we think about thinking. They've changed the way we think about learning. Having a fellowship at Oxford, a lot of my colleagues have said that they have seen a shift in the way that young people approach dense amounts of text, whether that's Plato or Shakespeare or history or even science, that it is harder for them than it was for students. And of course, this is not saying, oh, the young never do the reading, because of course, every generation of young people, you know, escape doing all the work they're asked to do. I certainly did. But this is a change that hasn't happened over decades. This is a change that has happened over the last 2 to 3 years.
1: The amount of energy that's devoted to scrolling rather than necessary to reading.
2: And to the fact that AI can now create you a perfect summary of a book rather than, or in fact, I shouldn't say perfect, an imperfect summary of a book. But therefore, the habit of searching a textbook for the piece of knowledge that you are seeking, and thereby building the stamina, the peripheral information that you gain, all of that is being whittled away.
1: Catherine Rundle.
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0: Coming up on NewsHour in the next 30 minutes, we meet the therapy pig for people who are homeless. NASA's largest ever telescope reaches for the stars, but what will it see that we haven't seen before? And the director of a new biopic about Charles de Gaulle tells me how Africa helped save France from the Nazis. That's after the news.
1: BBC News with Govinda Gill. Rescue teams battling dangerous conditions after Wednesday's flash flooding in Nepal have deployed heavy machinery in preparation for entering hydroelectric tunnels where more than 100 workers may be trapped. The authorities say they sent advanced cameras into the tunnels after boreholes were drilled late on Saturday. Icelanders have voted to stay out of the European Union by a margin of more than 5.5%. They rejected government plans to reopen membership negotiations with Brussels. Iceland is already part of the EU's single market and Schengen border-free zone. Zambian police have charged the main opposition candidate in this month's disputed presidential election with treason. Brian Mundabule was charged alongside his running mate and 16 others. Treason in Zambia carries a potential life sentence. The Polish Foreign Minister, Radek Sikorski, says he's confident that in the end of the decade, NATO will be so military strong that President Putin would be reluctant to attack. Mr. Sikorski told the BBC that Poland was close to spending 5% of GDP on defence. A passenger boat carrying more than 250 people was capsized off the northern coast of Cyprus. The catamaran overturned about 2 kilometres from Kyrenia Harbour. The town's mayor said more than half of those on board had been rescued. NASA's launched a new space telescope to map the universe in unprecedented detail. Scientists hope the $4 billion project will also reveal more about dark matter and dark energy. The Dutch Football Association says it plans to host an international summit in Amsterdam to discuss a complete overhaul of football's world governing body, FIFA. It says it has lost confidence in the FIFA president, Gianni Infantino, and wants him to be replaced. BBC News.
0: You're listening to NewsHour. To Washington, D.C. now, where a pig called Synergy is making the situation a bit less bleak for people who are homeless around one of its major transport hubs. The BBC's Riley Farrell has been to meet her.
2: I'm in Washington, D.C.'s Union Station, a historic travel hub, just a jaunt from the U.S. Capitol. Under vaulted ceilings decorated with gold leaf, travelers bustle towards trains and buses. Locals and out-of-towners shuffle across the white granite floor. It's business as usual, except...
3: Hi, this is Synergy.
4: Who?
3: Synergy?
4: Synergy?
3: Yeah, she works with the unhoused working at Synergy.
2: Meet Synergy, a 2-kilogram pig. Her toenails are painted red, and she's turning heads. But she offers more than entertainment. Synergy is training to become a therapy animal. She also works as a wellness ambassador for people experiencing homelessness. She's part of a crisis intervention nonprofit called the H3 Project.
3: Hi.
2: Train stations like Union Station often attract people who are experiencing homelessness. They are public places that offer shelter from extreme weather and access to restrooms. It's also where Dr. Amy Angel spends most of her time. She works with the unhoused here at Union Station.
3: We'll be walking along and like two people, you know, thug type, will suddenly just like, they would never stop and talk. We'll suddenly, oh my God, is that pig next to like two people who don't speak English, next to the homeless, like a group that would never otherwise like entertain together, have a conversation, all looking the same thing. And that's what's amazing. She just breaks down those barriers.
2: She founded the H3 Project. The name stands for Home, Health, and Happiness. And as we make our way through the station, Synergy is about to make a new friend.
5: It's a pig.
3: Have you seen her yet? Your
5: mother? I have never seen her.
3: Hi, how are you?
5: I mean,
3: this is Synergy.
2: For Amy, moments like that are exactly why Synergy is here.
6: Synergy was first just a concept because I had heard how smart pigs are. So I was just looking for an idea that would help to have a different approach, to have something to open up that conversation. Someone maybe that's resistant to case management, have that outside of the box type of thing that might engage them with us.
2: In the past year, H3 says it has provided 93 housing matches and 217 Narcan administrations for overdose reversal.
6: What motivates me is those small things, those small wins. I mean, obviously, I want the big wins. I want the person getting employed. I want the person who finally was able to get his high school diploma at age 34. I want everyone in housing. I want those big wins, but I also have to take time and really celebrate those small wins, those small victories. And that's what really even Synergy brings in, because those small victories of introducing Synergy to someone and they previously were unwilling to work with us to get their documents, but because of her being there, they're willing, and that's a win to me.
0: Amy Angel ending that report by Riley Farrow of the Happy Pod team. Happy Pod, happy pig. 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
4: T-minus 10. 9, 8, 7, 6, 5, 4, 3, 2, 1, ignition and liftoff. Go Falcon Heavy and go Roman Space Telescope.
0: The launch into space Sunday morning of the Roman Space Telescope, NASA's largest, should provide bigger, clearer images of celestial bodies than have ever been possible before. Named after Nancy Grace Roman, the first astronomer at the administration, NASA is hoping Roman will also help solve some mysteries. To discuss the launch further, I'm joined by Michael Strauss. Michael is Professor of Astrophysical Sciences at Princeton University in the United States. Professor Strauss, thanks so much for being with us on NewsHour. It all appeared to go smoothly. What happens next?
7: Oh, it was indeed tremendously smooth. I was actually absolutely thrilled to see the clean launch, and everything went just nominally, as on in NASA speak, I mean, everything right on track. So for the next 3 months, the spacecraft will be making, and the telescope will be making its journey to the so-called Lagrange 2 point, which is a stable point in orbit around the Earth and the Sun, about 1 million miles from Earth. And it's in 3 months from now, it will be able to open up its cameras and take its first images of the heavens, of the celestial sky.
0: Now, is
7: so
0: it...
7: that's what's to happen next.
0: Thank you. Is it just the case that this telescope has bigger cameras and therefore will generate bigger images? Or is it going to be able to do something different compared to what its predecessors have been able to do?
7: Well, just bigger cameras is a big deal in our field. The telescope itself has a size that is the size of the primary mirror, which tells how sensitive it is to individual objects, comparable to the Hubble Space Telescope. In fact, it's a very similar mirror to the Hubble Space Telescope. But with a much larger camera, instead of looking at some tiny piece of sky at once, it can image vast swaths of the universe and give us a much more comprehensive view of all the stars and the galaxies that are out there. Much of what we do in astronomy is driven by mapping the universe. And this is a mapper in the sense that it can obtain data over a very large field of view and thus learn in some detail about the full statistical properties of galaxies and stars and how they're distributed in space. And those questions lead directly to our understanding of the structure of our own Milky Way galaxy, the physical nature of galaxies, and the structure of the universe as a whole.
0: Hubble told us that the universe was expanding much more quickly than we thought. What about the role of dark matter? There's been some talk about it playing a part in the expansion of the universe. Could this telescope help us explain that part?
7: Absolutely, and that is one of the design goals for this mission. Dark matter is a material whose physical nature we do not understand. One of the things we want to do is understand that, and we want to understand in some detail what its properties are. It turns out that our universe is only about 4% of the of the universe as we understand it is made up of ordinary matter of the type that we're familiar with, made of atoms that make up our own bodies and the Earth. Another roughly 25% is dark matter, although those numbers are not precise. And there's another component, which is, I think, what you were referring to, the accelerated expansion of the universe is driven by something that we call dark energy. Dark matter and dark energy are both separate concepts that have come into play in our understanding in the last 20 years. Do we understand what these things are and exactly how they work? No. And this is what one of the key goals of the James, I'm sorry, of the Roman Space
0: Don't worry.
7: Telescope.
0: It's getting used to the new names. Just in the last 20 seconds, so can I ask you whether you think this is value for money? Because a lot of people have debated whether NASA can afford to put so much of its budget into this project when it's also trying to restart a space program.
7: Well, absolutely. I mean, in fact, it's using an existing telescope that was originally built for military purposes and was repurposed in this case. So it's actually a real bargain that we get this incredibly powerful instrument for basically recycling an instrument that already exists.
0: That's very good to hear. When we hear so much about space junk up there circling around, abandoned, it's nice to see something being recycled. Professor Michael Strauss at Princeton, thank you. In recent weeks, we've reported on the rise in violence by Israeli settlers in the occupied West Bank. This weekend, more incidents in two villages, including a brief occupation of a Palestinian home by a group of settlers. It elicited a rare statement of condemnation from the Israeli Prime Minister Benjamin Netanyahu. He said he strongly condemned criminal acts of violence in the villages by a handful of rioters who are violating the law, causing a grave injustice to the law-abiding Jewish community, interfering with the Israeli Defence Forces in carrying out its missions, and harming Israel's standing in the world. No mention of the Palestinians there. Louie Abu Ridi is a dual Palestinian-American citizen who lives in Ohio but recently returned to his family home in Kusra, one of the villages affected after watching it being attacked by settlers. He told NewsHour's James Kumarasamy he's trapped there.
8: Today is the 21st day that my house and my neighbors been under siege. And today, another house, it's only 400 yards away from us, was under attack by settlers. The owner of the house was working on fixing his house. Then another 50 to 60 settlers start throwing rocks at the owner of that house and the workers. He was hit by a rock and tear gas shot by IDF.
9: There was a house, I think, nearby where settlers did manage to enter.
8: Correct. There was a nearby village called Jalud. There are two brothers. They got besieged by the settler for 2 weeks. They did not get no support, and they were forced out of their houses. And the settlers took over their houses right away, and they've been in those houses since then. Today, some media were trying to film the houses from distance with the owners, and they were attacked by the same settlers.
9: Can we turn to your situation? Because we understand that those settlers have now been driven out of the house, but you say you are still under siege. What does that mean? What exactly does that look like for you?
8: IDF declared a closed military zone on our area. Me and my neighbors and my family, under restriction, we're not allowed to leave the properties. In the other hand, the settlers are still able to walk freely around our properties.
9: What impact is this having on your family at the moment?
8: It's really a terrific impact. My brother, he had a business in the village. He's unable to go to his work. My sister is a school teacher. She's supposed to go to school the next 4 or 5 days. She would not be able to go to school. None of our family members able to see us. We are prisoners in our own houses. My mother, she's 83 years old. Her blood pressure medication, it's going down. We called the mayor of the village because he's the only one can do coordination. We said we need medicine, and we're still waiting.
9: The Israeli Prime Minister Benjamin Netanyahu put out a statement today. He said, "I strongly condemn the criminal acts of violence committed in the villages of Kusra and Jalud." I think it's the first time he has said anything as direct as that. What's your response to that?
8: Well, before he condemned it, other officials been condemned it. Our ambassador, Mike Huckabee, did. Even the IDF did. but nothing happening on the ground. So what I'm asking, we need enforcement, enforce the law on those settlers, remove them from our areas, arrest them, prosecute them.
9: I know you mentioned the U.S. ambassador. I think you sort of appealed directly to the U.S. government for help, haven't you? Are you continuing to keep in touch? Are you getting any help?
8: I'm still in contact with the U.S. government. They are working with the Israelis to solve my problem right here because I'm under siege. I kept saying, I still say, I fear for my own safety. You saw today, the 300 yards away from my house, 60, 70 settlers attack another residence. How am I supposed to feel safe? I still call upon on the U.S. officials, international community, to put an end to the settlers, remove them, and end the siege. I have not seen anything done on the ground yet. It's been 21 days.
0: Lawyer Abu Ridi talking to James Kumarasamy. Now, plenty of performers who are resting, to use the euphemism, wait tables whilst waiting for their next audition. Opera singer Andrew Hyers has a different outlet for his creative frustration. He sells used cards in Florida, and he's putting his bass baritone to good use, calling himself the opera singing car guru.
10: As for Andrew, the opera singing car guru.
11: I fell into opera, falling in love with musical theater first, and I have more of a voice that is sonorous and fills up a large space. I was going to go to Europe to do some auditions, but I found a tumor. It turned to be cancer, so had to take a break for that. And once I started recovering from that is when COVID happened. And it's just been that kind of series of events that has led to me, you know, doing odd jobs here and there. I looked at car sales. Didn't have a passion for working with cars, but, you know, staying in front of one once I wasn't getting any sales, and it went viral on social media. And now people are asking, why don't you sing? I have been singing for 15 years, so.
0: Car sales is a tough industry. What difference is singing about your vehicles making?
11: It was just a way for me to have a different sales pitch. It's a really good icebreaker for people that do walk up and tell them why they want to work with me and how I'm different from all the other car salesmen. You know, so many are trying to get the most profit they can out of a customer, and I'm just trying to get back on stage.
0: One of the videos online that caught my eye was the one for the Nissan Rogue. If you don't mind, I'd rather hear it from you in person.
11: Nissan Rogue! Nissan Rogue! This 21 Nissan Rogue SV can be yours indeed. Just ask for Andrew.
0: Beautiful. What's the future for you? Are you hoping to start performing again more professionally?
11: Absolutely. I want to perform in any venue I can. This has opened up the Auto Dealers Association. I did a gala in the Florida Auto Dealers Association back in May, and I've agreed to do the National Auto Dealers Association gala. So hoping something comes from those.
0: Would you buy a used car from Andrew Hyers? Well, if he's serenading you, you might. You're listening to NewsHour from the BBC World Service. I'll be back in just a minute.

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0: Welcome back to NewsHour. A reminder of our top story. Heavy machinery has been deployed ahead of a rescue operation inside hydroelectric tunnels in Nepal, where more than 100 workers are feared trapped by flooding since Wednesday. Nepali journalist Badra Sharma has been to the disaster zone and has been speaking to NewsHour.
1: The flood was so massive, there is even no any trace of that hydropower plant now. There are several other hydropower projects, and many of them are under the tunnel. So rescuing the people from that point is more challenging job. They have never experienced this kind of situation.
0: One other headline, a catamaran passenger ferry carrying more than 250 people has capsized off northern Cyprus. Roughly half of those aboard have so far been rescued. 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
3: Vous n'êtes pas la France!
4: Nous sommes la France. Vous, nous.
0: Simon Abkarian as the French statesman Charles de Gaulle and Simon Russell Beale as Churchill in the new film De Gaulle Resistance. It's the story of the fight back de Gaulle led from exile in London after France had surrendered to Nazi Germany in 1940. That fight back began in a studio in the building next door to the one I'm broadcasting from today, with speeches like this.
5: Le gouvernement français, après avoir demandé l'armistice, connaît maintenant les conditions dictées par l'ennemi. Il résulte de ces
0: conditions. That was the real Charles de Gaulle speaking on the BBC World Service in June 1940, a man who, according to Antonin Baudry, the director of the new film, was at the time largely alone.
6: Well, I think that people, at least in France, but I think many everywhere, don't realize how much the situation was desperate for de Gaulle and for France. It was after a collapse, and France, that was the first army in Europe, was defeated in 3 weeks. So there was nothing left. And you get this man alone who pretends to fight but has no army, who pretends that France will never capitulate but has just capitulated, who pretends to convince the French that they will keep fighting but is unknown in France, who pretends to convince the British to help him but doesn't speak English. And you've got this man in Churchill's office, and the rational thing would have been to not support him. And that's what Churchill's cabinet advises. So what strikes me is how much irrational Churchill's decision is. In other words, how much emotional Churchill's decision is to support him. And so that's the first thing that really interests me. And the other one is how much he regrets it right after. So the core of the relationship is emotional because of its beginning somehow.
0: One other theme that comes out very strikingly from your film is the importance of Africa, at least the psychological importance of the battles in Africa, of regaining territory in Africa, for the kind of self-belief of those who were supporting de Gaulle and for de Gaulle himself.
6: It's absolutely true. I think that France would never have recovered without Africa, without Félix Eboué, the first governor, rallying him from Chad, without these armies that raised from Africa to support him. I think he would never have recovered. I think this, and globally, I think people don't remember or don't know how much Africa was a key in this war. And for Churchill too, I mean, if he lost North Africa, he would have lost the war.
0: Because of the Mediterranean and the losing all the access.
6: Absolutely.
0: For supplies. There's one very pivotal battle which features very prominently towards the end of the film. Tell us a bit about that, because in some sense it also illustrates the kind of dynamic between the British and the French.
6: Well, I think it's a very important moment, because until then, de Gaulle forges the concept of free France and free French, but it's only words. It's only a concept. It's only a, you know, an idea, a dream, or whatever you call it. Like, and Roosevelt keeps reminding Churchill how much this is a dream. This is a chivalric idea of whatever. And suddenly, when these few free French soldiers contain Rommel's army, the Afrika Korps, and manage to give the British time to evacuate Tobruk, then it becomes a reality that there is a French army that is fighting the Germans.
0: Because in offense, it was almost a suicide mission, wasn't it?
6: It was a suicide mission, yeah. They were supposed to hold only 3 days. The evacuation, they didn't know how much time it would take. They estimated maybe 3 days, but, you know, it took more. And yes, the Free French resisted for 15 days, and it was unimaginable. Even the Vichy people, you know, in France were impressed. And that was a turning point, because that suddenly the Free French existed. It was not only a sheer idea or, a concept or whatever. It was suddenly a thing that had some importance in the war. So it was strategically important, but morally, as you said, very important.
0: You mentioned Vichy. One of the other things that you do in the film is to weave the story of the young French who resisted, the young French who said no to Vichy. And you make, I think, the point that it pretty much was only the young, at least in the early days after the fall of France, who continued to believe in France.
6: This is really true. If you look at what the people tell about this moment, everybody, you know, after the occupation of France, everybody was silent and scared and didn't know what to do. Even the people who wanted to resist or do something, they were all talking about do something, we have to do something, faire quelque chose. But no one knew what. And suddenly, you've got this spontaneous demonstration of high school students. And I think it's very impressive that the first signal that was sent to the world that there were French people who didn't accept Nazi occupation were not the army or the elite, or it was high school students. And it really had an impact, like it created a sparkle, like the grown-ups were like, if the kids are doing that, we should do something too.
0: I don't wish to be flippant, but is there part of you that would like that message to be heard in France today, that young people shouldn't just take the status quo and accept it?
6: Oh, yes, absolutely. And I think, you know, because it's a message of hope. I think that it's not only in France, I think that and not only young people, I think we all feel somehow that we're surrounded by forces that are really stronger than us. And by that time, they were absolutely stronger. Like when you have, you know, a foreign army in your streets, your houses, what can you do when you're 17? What can you do? You can do really nothing, you know? And actually, in this moment of history, they did something that mattered. And I think it's a message of hope, yes. And I want it to be heard because I love messages of hope.
0: Director Antonin Baudry. His film is 2.5 hours long. I've never sat through a film of that length without a break before. I couldn't tear myself away from De Gaulle Resistance. I found it that compelling. Thanks for staying with us for News Hour this last hour. Goodbye.

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2: Droughts are drying out our crops, threatening our power grids.
3: In France, I think it was 6 reactors had to turn off. It's even more extreme in Romania. So there, they lost the entire fleet.
2: Wow. And
3: this is despite the Romanian Navy trying to blow up parts of the River Danube, trying to redirect more water into the power stations.
2: But solutions exist.
4: Through their mobile phones, we have farmers who get alerts about weather warnings, extreme events.
2: From AI to ancient canals in Jordan.
4: We saw flourishing communities, figs that had been lost for many, many, many years, coming back. We saw species of snails in the water systems, which indicated a very high level of water quality.
2: Discover how we can cope with less water on The Climate Question after the BBC World Service News with me, Greya Jackson.
5: BBC News with Govinda Gill. Rescue teams battling dangerous conditions after Wednesday's flash flooding in Nepal have deployed heavy machinery in preparation to enter hydroelectric tunnels where more than 100 workers may be trapped. Rain and rising river levels impaired efforts early on Sunday before conditions eased. The authorities say they sent advanced cameras into the tunnels after boreholes were drilled late on Saturday. More than 700 people are now confirmed dead. Joe Inwood has this report.
6: Working through the night, Nepalese rescue workers deploy heavy machinery in a desperate race to help survivors, somewhere under a mud-covered hillside. Their new hydropower plant was destroyed, but it's hoped the workers trapped in the tunnels can be saved. Officials say air is being pumped into the complex before the emergency teams go in. But with heavy rains continuing, there are fears there could be further flooding in parts of Nepal.
5: A passenger boat carrying more than 250 people was capsized off the northern coast of Cyprus. The catamaran overturned about 2 kilometres from Kyrenia Harbour. The local authority said some people had died but did not give a figure. They said more than half of those on board had been rescued. Icelanders have voted to stay out of the European Union by a margin of more than 5.5%. Iceland is already part of the EU's single market and Schengen border free zone. Membership would have brought it into the customs union too. Much of the campaign focused on sovereignty and control over Iceland's pristine fishing waters. These Icelanders were divided over the result.
7: I'm maybe in a kind of a denial that this has happened. It's hard to grasp that it's a no.
8: I'm a little bit relieved. It has been quite aggressive, this discussion. But now I hope the opposing parties will find a way to make this community here in Iceland a little bit better just by using our own methods.
9: The result speaks for itself. I think we can put this matter to rest, at least for now.
5: Swiss police have cordoned off much of the town of Aro, west of Zurich, as they search for whoever shot dead a woman and wounded 5 other people at a rave party overnight. Police say all the victims were Swiss residents in their 20s. They've appealed to anyone who may have images from the scene. Our Europe correspondent James Waterhouse has more details.
10: Around 3,500 people had been at the event. Witnesses say several shots were fired from within a large group of people at around 3 a.m. as the party was about to finish. Many mistook the noise for fireworks. Switzerland has one of the highest rates of gun ownership in Europe, although violent shootings are rare and tighter controls have recently been brought in.
5: World News from the BBC. Zambian police have charged the main opposition candidate in this month's disputed presidential election with treason. Brian Mundubile was charged alongside his running mate and 16 others. Mr. Mundubile has rejected government accusations that his party was plotting insurrection. Treason in Zambia carries a potential life sentence. The Polish Foreign Minister, Radek Sikorski, says he's confident that by the end of the decade, NATO will be so military strong that President Putin would be reluctant to attack. Mr. Sikorski told the BBC that Poland was close to spending 5% of GDP on defence and was in a strong deterrent position of its own. He said a surprise attack was unlikely, but warned that Russia had conducted low-level conflict for years.
11: You had your assassinations in Britain, Litvinenko, Skripals, an attack on the then prime minister's property, disinformation, obviously, and espionage. In Poland, they tried to blow up a moving train on a high escarpment, which failed only through incompetence. We've had arsons, and we have had incursions of both drones and cruise missiles.
5: The Dutch Football Association says it plans to host an international summit in Amsterdam to discuss a complete overhaul of football's world governing body, FIFA. It says it has lost confidence in the FIFA president, Gianni Infantino, and wants him to be replaced as part of sweeping reforms. Mr. Infantino, who is seeking re-election next year, has faced scrutiny over his aborted plans to sell a stake in FIFA events to private investors. NASA's launched a new space telescope to map the universe in unprecedented detail. It's named after NASA's first chief astronomer, Nancy Grace Roman. The Roman telescope has a field of view of 100 times greater than the Hubble telescope. BBC News.
2: Nazi warships, woolly mammoth remains, and stones carved with the words, "If you read me, then weep." All watery secrets that had been submerged until the Danube River was struck by a terrible drought. Water levels have plunged so low that it's shaken the power supply, economics, and even trade of Eastern Europe. But this isn't just a story about one river. It's a warning from a warming world where climate change is expected to intensify droughts across some regions, leaving us with much less water than we've come to rely on. So, how can we cope? That's our climate question. From the BBC World Service, I'm Greya Jackson. To answer that question, we have Dr. Vidisha Samarasekara from the International Water Management Institute, an NGO based out of Sri Lanka. Welcome to the show.
12: Thank you.
2: And Dr. Ian Staffel, Associate Professor in Sustainable Energy at Imperial College London. Hello.
13: Hi.
2: Vidisha, you've travelled all over the world seeing various projects to help people overcome drought. What's been one of your favourites?
12: Sure. So a standout example would be Egypt, which is part of the Almaruna project. It was an area that had been abandoned for many, many, many years. It was previously a productive environment. An agricultural community was thriving from that land. But due to issues of salinization, so salty soils, abandoned soils, people had moved out. The whole area had been almost like forgotten. We were able to use machinery to flatten the land, but also to include solar irrigation, planting solar panels onto the land. And then we also thought of the next stage. Once the land was productive and yielding produce, what would that look like? What would that look like in terms of who we would involve? We found that women in particular, where they had previously been very actively involved in farming in that area, had slowly had completely retreated from farming. And the reasons for this were really very simple. They didn't have safe spaces to come together, to use bathroom facilities, to come together as a cooperative and have, you know, it's burning hot sun in that area, shaded areas where they could harvest the produce. Many of them were very interested in pickling and other post-produce activities, agribusiness related. And we provided that. And 4 years down, we've got a flourishing community,
2: And the solar irrigation, that's literally using solar power to pump water up from the Nile or a canal onto the fields,
4: yes,
2: right?
4: Yes, and we do it, so pumping up the water, but also looking at how we use that water much more efficiently. Also looking at times by which communities can water their land. It's much more managed, whereas before it was never that case.
2: Did you get to try some of the food they grow?
4: I did. Mm-hmm. I was actually there when they were harvesting the corn, but also the artichokes, purple artichokes. And like I said, it's a simple thing. But when you provide basic items for people to do what they need to do, and in this case, farm their lands, the change is completely, it's transformational. What we saw in Egypt was a situation where people were, at the beginning, were very disgruntled. There was a lot of conflict also in the community, to one which is thriving. And now this is an example that's being cited at the national level in Egypt.
2: Ian?
3: The story you just gave about the solar irrigation makes me think of the fact that these large solar farms, when put in very dry areas, can actually transform the environment themselves. So they can collect condensation, and because they give some shade to plants that are growing, you get a lot more growth there. So you can actually transform an ecosystem and start to make it thrive, which then, of course, makes it a bit more drought resilient.
2: Oh, fascinating. Well, it's great to start with so many interesting solutions, and I'm sure we're going to be hearing many more of them later on in the programme. Now, we started the programme talking about Europe, and of course, droughts are natural, but climate change is making some forms of drought much more intense. Scientists have looked at what's happening in Europe, and they have found that climate change has made it worse. I really want to talk about the power sector and what's happened there, because it's really interesting. Let's talk about nuclear first. How is that coped with the drought?
3: Yeah, there's been lots of attention on nuclear reactors because, yeah, these are big pieces of infrastructure, and you want to be running your nuclear power stations for as long as possible. You want to keep them up and online for months on end. So when there's a problem and you need to shut one of these things down, it's very difficult, and it's sort of a weeks long process to get it back up and running again. And the problem, you might not think, you know, nuclear power, it doesn't...
2: I was gonna say, what's it got to do with water?
3: Yeah, it doesn't need water as a fuel, but you need water to cool it. So most of the world's power stations, coal, gas, oil, and nuclear, they all run on steam. So they're converting water into steam to generate the electricity, and then you need something to cool that steam back down to water for it to carry on running. So it's a bit like the radiator on your car's engine. And if you can't cool the car's engine, it's going to overheat.
2: Right.
3: And if there's one thing you don't want a nuclear reactor to do, it's overheat.
2: But that's also true of fossil fuel powered stations, coal, oil, and gas. You don't want them to overheat as well.
3: Absolutely. So, yeah, all of these technologies suffer when you're in drought conditions if they're relying on rivers for cooling. So, for example, in the UK, a lot of the nuclear reactors are cooled with seawater, so they don't really have a problem with this. But in France, in Romania, a lot of the nuclear reactors are inland, so they're cooled by rivers. Mm-hmm. And the two problems you get during a drought is there's less flow in the river, so you've got less water coming in that's able to cool it. And that water's warmer, so it's got less power for cooling, and then you're trying to discharge water back into the river that's going to be relatively hot.
2: Right, so we're talking about fish being cooked.
3: Exactly, yeah. Mm-hmm. So there's environmental limits on what you can do. So the difference with the fossil fuels is it's very easy to turn down the output from a gas power station or a coal one. You can just run them at a lower output. With a nuclear reactor, those reactions are happening regardless of what you want to do. Right. So it's all or nothing.
2: Okay.
3: And so in France, we saw, I think it was 6 reactors had to turn off because they were breaching their thermal limits. So France lost, I think it was about 20% of its nuclear fleet.
2: Right.
3: It's even more extreme in Romania. So there, they lost the entire fleet of the country.
2: Wow.
3: And this is despite the Romanian Navy trying to blow up parts of the River Danube.
2: I mean, that was staggering. I watched the footage. What were they doing, exploding up bits of the river?
3: Yeah, so they were trying to redirect more water from the river into the power station so that they could maximise the amount that they were cooling. And even that wasn't enough. So in the end, they had to shut down.
2: Blimey. And so that means what? Higher electricity prices? No electricity?
3: Well, for a country like Romania or France, you know, these are reasonably rich countries and they're very well connected. So they've got a diverse infrastructure, they've got sources of backup, or they're well connected to their neighbours so they can get power from neighbouring countries. But if you look at other parts of the world, it can be a much more grave situation. Instead of prices rising, you simply get blackouts.
13: Right.
3: So a few years back, there was a very bad drought in Zimbabwe. Because Zimbabweans get a lot of their electricity from hydro from one of the big lakes, you ended up at the peak of the crisis, there was 20 hours a day with no electricity for households.
13: Gosh.
3: And then try and imagine, how do you live your life? How do schools...
13: How do you keep your food cool?
3: How do schools operate? Industries start to have to shut down. So it harms people's health, their livelihoods, the economy suffers.
13: What are some of those solutions so that you don't have to revert to the emergency again?
3: So, I mean, Kenya's a really good example here because they were hit by a drought many years ago. And at the time, 2/3 of their electricity was coming from hydropower. And they have diversified down, I think it's now down at about 1/3, because they're getting lots of electricity from geothermal, so extracting heat from the core of the earth. They're doing lots of wind power as well. But that's been a sort of 10 or 15 year process to develop all of these projects, build lots of infrastructure. And geothermal works in some places better than in others. So it has to be different solutions for different places.
13: We've touched on hydropower a couple of times there, and you can imagine how a drought might impact, you know, how we produce hydropower. Does that mean, Vidisha, that we should just turn away from hydropower full stop?
4: No, I don't think that that's a solution at all. But what we could do is put a little bit more attention to sustainable hydropower and how we plan and design hydropower plants and how we run them, how the infrastructure is fit for purpose over a longer duration. Are we really making the infrastructure climate risk resilient, and to ensure what we're investing in is fit for purpose for future generations?
13: How do we do that? How do we make sure hydropower is more resilient?
4: Combination. I mean, you've got the engineering aspects around building the infrastructure that's resilient, that's climate proofed, etc. You've also got the siting of your hydropower plants where it is actually sustainable to draw from hydropower. You know, we can look at water storage as well and ensuring that sediment deposits are not going into water storage structures. And there's been a lot of interesting work around that area.
13: A reminder that you're listening to The Climate Question from the BBC World Service. I'm Greg Jackson. This week, we're asking, how can we cope with less water? I'm joined by Dr. Vidisha Samarasekera from the International Water Management Institute and Dr. Ian Staffel, Associate Professor in Sustainable Energy at Imperial College London. One thing that's very striking to me from what both of you said is that the infrastructure that we did build in the last century is no longer fit for purpose in this century. And I just wonder whether we've made the mistake of seeing water as an environmental problem rather than a critical piece of infrastructure of our daily lives, Ian.
3: Yeah, I think we've just thought it's always there. It's something that we can exploit for the benefit of humanity. And so rather than working with nature, we're sort of, you know, exploiting nature for our own purposes. It can also be reduced snowmelt. So you're seeing it comes out in the form of ski resorts are no longer able to operate because they don't have enough snow. But also a lot of these mountainous hydro schemes are seeing much less fall because it simply doesn't have the snow anymore. I think there is an element of the goalposts have shifted, and they're shifting very fast because of climate change. Also, building in more resilience adds cost. So there's an issue of how short-sighted is your thinking. The Victorian engineers who built the sewage system under London that sort of has lasted for over 100 years, massively over-engineered things. And we're not willing to do that anymore because everything has to be cost-effective and proportionate. But that, I think, needs to go backwards a little bit and build in, you know, these bigger engineering tolerances, these bigger buffers that will allow things to continue working under conditions that are not just sort of a 1 in 20 year, but they could work in a 1 in 100 or 1 in 500 year event, because those are the kinds of events that we're actually seeing a lot more frequently than you would have thought.
2: Padishi, you're nodding.
12: I am, because all of what my dear friend Ian is saying resonates. I think what is important also for us to understand the vulnerabilities that are also at play, right? We're now, look at this summer in the United Kingdom. We are in a drought. I am, because all of what my dear friend Ian is saying resonates. I think what is important also for us to understand the vulnerabilities that are also at play, right? We're now, look at this summer in the United Kingdom. We are in a drought. Luckily, in this country, we are able to, people

0: poverty, conflicts, right, situations of war, which can be add a drought to that situation. And it's a very much, it's a volatile situation, people moving out and where they're going. Also, that creates another set level of risk for them because they're moving into areas where they're then again having to compete again with natural resources which are in short supply.
1: Yeah.
0: So in Jordan, we work in a wadi. A wadi is a riverbed, an underground riverbed. There was a canal running through farming land with communities all around. The infrastructure had broken down. And it hadn't been maintained. So we looked at canal rehabilitation, tree planting, reforestation, introducing areas of land that could be irrigated with water use efficiency at the forefront. We looked at having a community on board to manage the way water was shared and distributed. We saw within 2 years of the capital costs, a rate of return, which is almost 100% was recovered. Mm. We saw flourishing communities, figs that had the early fig that had been lost for many, many, many years coming back. We saw species of snails in the water systems, which indicated a very high level of water quality. And we saw overwhelming support within the farming community of wanting to sustain that system. Now it had been rebuilt.
1: Right.
0: People were actually able to commit money from the farming activities to contribute back to operations and maintenance. So it was self-sustaining, which is what you want when you design a project.
1: And I think I read that something like 30% of the water was being lost from the canal initially, from all the cracks that was seeping out.
0: Yep.
1: And so by fixing the canal, but also by planting the trees all the way around it, you shaded it, you got less evaporation, you managed to reduce that loss to 0%.
0: Zero, but also we have revived the that area, the land.
1: I just think it's amazing. I didn't know you could get to 0% water loss. It was really striking to me. And fig jam, I hear, as well.
0: Yes.
1: Big business in fig
0: business.
1: So what is drought doing to food prices, Ian?
2: This comes back to the point you had about conflict. I think it's all well and good to be coming onto the world stage and the politicians to agree, to be collegiate and come together. But as soon as there's some kind of difficulty at home, those politicians have to come back and then justify to their people rice prices are going up 10 or 20% or sugar prices or wheat prices. Because we're going into what looks to be the biggest El Nino of anyone's living memory, you're talking about the potential for some heavy droughts in many parts of the world. And financial markets are already trying to price this in. So the cost of sugar, of rice, of grain, and a fertilizer all up 10, 20, 30%.
1: Mm.
2: And this is compounding on top of the war in Iran, which means a lot of chemicals, including fertilizers and the raw ingredients for them, are already at sky high prices. So this is going to be an inconvenience for people in richer countries and a catastrophe for people in the poorer countries. Mm.
1: And just to be clear, El Nino doesn't have any links with climate change, but it's this cyclical weather phenomenon that originates in the Pacific but has impacts all over the world. And in fact, we were looking at some reports earlier about how the Asian monsoon is predicted to have very little rain this year. But I know as a result of El Nino, but I know, Vidisha, you've been working on a project that helps communicate this complex information and data to farmers so that they can respond in time. Tell us a bit about that project and the ways in which you envisage farmers responding.
0: It's an integrated platform where farmers, or I would say all practitioners, people that need to know information about weather, when they should be planting, when extreme events are predicted, all of the planning information that they're required, they are able to get this translated to them, sometimes through their mobile phones. We have farmers who get alerts about weather warnings, extreme events. So it's all part of anticipatory action so that people can be better prepared in order to respond. This has been really quite useful, especially pre, but also post events. We had a massive cyclone event in Sri Lanka last year, at the end of last year, Ditwa. And this particular integrated platform that we have has also elements of flood risk as well incorporated. And farmers were able to benefit. People were able to benefit from

0: access to this information in a timely manner, but also in a manner that they could use and immediately respond to.
1: So this is like planting short duration crops that will be sort of fully grown and ready to eat before the drought hits, yes. Or planting extra grass now so that they can feed their
0: their livestock. Very much so. So preparedness, yeah. Really.
1: So how much of this is about inadequate infrastructure, Ian? And how much of this is about behavioural change and reducing the demand? You know, we all live in the UK here. We've been talking about a hose pipe ban. We've had to all change the way we live our lives to adapt to this. We've talked a lot about infrastructure today. And I just wonder, I suppose it's got to be both, but what's the balance and why does the focus always seem to be on the infrastructure?
2: Because we are very liberalised people and the thought of having to change what you do really irks some people. So
1: politically challenging.
2: It is, yeah. You know, you get the thought of, oh, well, so we're not allowed to shower, we're all going to have to stink. But it doesn't have to be like that. I mean, South Africa...
1: I'm glad, because we're all in a small studio together.
2: Yeah, South Africa presents a great example here. So I think you mentioned at the beginning, they had this really bad multi-year drought, and the city of Cape Town was getting towards day zero, where the municipal water system would simply run out of water. And then that's it. Your taps don't work. And they were trying everything in their power to get away from this. But ultimately, it came down to how can we get people to use less water. It was actually quite a technological solution. So putting in smart meters so you could accurately monitor how much water is being consumed in each house. And that's not just a big brother watching over you. It also helps to identify where are there leaks in the system. So as you said, with the canal getting it from 30% down to zero, a lot of the problem is it's not even people are being wasteful, it's the infrastructure itself is being wasteful. And then they had this mobile phone app where you could see how much water are you using compared to your neighbours, and people who are over-consuming are sort of flashing red on the map. And it even got to the point where, you know, high-ranking politicians were going around and knocking on doors and be like, with TV cameras as well, you seem to be using a lot of water. How do you think that plays out with your neighbours?
1: Wow.
2: Is this the right thing to do? And so, yeah, it was a sort of behavioural nudge and just changing people's expectations. Because I think people are happy to help out for the wider cause if they know that they can have an impact and they can see that everyone is a part of the same thing.
1: We've talked about this a lot, certainly this community element of what you're doing in particular, Vidisha. But I'm also struck by the fact that when drought does strike, we have these quite big knee-jerk reactions. You know, we talked about exploding the river to divert water. And I just wonder, how do we shift the mindset from this emergency panic to a more adaptive and preparatory response?
0: So I think a lot of the examples I outlined is doing exactly that. And I think, very sadly to say this, I mean, we have really no other option, right? So I think the mindset, the behavioural shift is a necessity. But I think the way also as policymakers, as practitioners, as development planners, as scientists, as the whole community, I think we should be, again, having that conversation. But I do also think that it's important for us to acknowledge the very strong efforts that are also being made in certain instances. There's a lot that we could be doing better, but I think that slowly we are getting onto that path.
1: A brilliant point to end it on. Vidisha, Ian, thank you so much for joining me this week on The Climate Question.
0: Thank you very much.
2: Thank you.
3: And thank you for listening. Don't forget, if you have a climate question of your own, then email theclimatequestion@bbc.com. We do read every single one. The production team were Diane Richardson, Simon Watts, Ben Andrews, and Tom Brignall. I'm Greg Jackson, and from all of us, goodbye.

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3: BBC News with Govinda Gill. Rescue teams battling dangerous conditions after Wednesday's flash floods in Nepal have deployed heavy machinery ahead of entering hydroelectric tunnels where more than 100 workers may be trapped. The authorities have sent cameras into the tunnels after boreholes were drilled late on Saturday. Six people have died and many more are missing after a ferry carrying nearly 270 passengers and crew capsized off northern Cyprus. The ferry was heading to the Turkish port of Taşucu. Officials say it started taking on water shortly after departing. Police and people in Iceland have voted to stay out of the European Union by a margin of 5.6%. They rejected government plans to reopen membership negotiations with Brussels. Iceland's already part of the EU's single market and Schengen border-free zone. Swiss police have cordoned off much of the town of Aro, west of Zurich, as they search for whoever shot dead a woman and wounded five other people at a rave party overnight. Police say all the victims were Swiss residents in their 20s. Zambian police have charged the main opposition candidate in this month's disputed presidential election with treason. Brian Mundumbile was charged alongside his running mate and 16 others. Treason in Zambia carries a potential life sentence. NASA has launched a new space telescope to map the universe in unprecedented detail. Scientists hope the $4 billion project will also reveal more about dark matter and dark energy. The Dutch Football Association says it plans to host an international summit in Amsterdam to discuss a complete overhaul of football's world governing body. It says it's lost confidence in the FIFA president, Gianni Infantino, and wants him to be replaced as part of sweeping reforms. BBC News.
4: This is the Happy Pod from the BBC World Service. I'm Holly Gibbs, and in this edition...
5: We've always had a deep bond, but now with this tattoo, it almost feels magical, and it's just the most incredible feeling in the world.
4: How one mother's tattoo has opened up a new world of communication for her son. Also on this podcast, the regatta, where all the participants are breast cancer survivors.
6: We joke all the time that we're all in the same boat, literally. We have differences across everything else, and then there's this one major thing that binds us all.
4: Plus the nursery, which operates inside a retirement home, and a world first.
7: The AI acted as a sort of co-pilot or assistant adjacent to the primary screen, identifying the structures that we care most about.
4: How AI was used to help successfully remove a tumour near the brain. A mother in Canada has come up with a unique way to communicate with her autistic child. Jessica Fletcher has a keyboard tattooed on her forearm, which her non-speaking son Hunter uses to talk to her. She posted it online in a video which has been viewed millions of times and has even inspired other parents to get the same design. I caught up with Jessica.
5: My son, Hunter, he's 11 years old, and he was diagnosed with autism spectrum disorder when he was 3. At a very young age, he started communicating with a system called PECS, and that's where he would just get pictures and bring them to me. And that turned into him using an AAC device, which is an iPad with symbols, and it like speaks for him. And he's just the light of my life. He is the most beautiful thing about my life.
8: Can you describe your tattoo?
5: Yeah, so my tattoo is just a basic keyboard layout. There's no punctuation or no numbers, but there is a space bar. There's a yes and a no button. There's also an I love you button. And there is a happy face and a sad face. And it's on my left forearm because it's easier for him to reach and easier for me to read. It's so funny because I have to look at it closely to tell what he's reading, but he can type on it if he's standing to my left and it's upside down to him.
8: Where did the idea come from?
5: Hunter loves to swim. That's his main hobby. And he has always struggled with not being able to communicate in the water because he can't take his device in the water. So I've made communication boards that were waterproof. It wasn't convenient and it wasn't accessible enough. So I've always been trying to come up with a new way. One day we went to a restaurant and his device died. And I started writing the alphabet because at school, one of his teachers has an alphabet board up and I've seen him fingerspell on it. Well, Hunter got mad at me, flipped the paper over, and started writing the keyboard layout. That's because he's learned to type on a keyboard because he likes to Google things to show me what he wants. So that was kind of the aha moment. And I was like, okay, a keyboard, that's clearly his favorite way to communicate. And then I thought, how can I make this so we never forget it at home, so it's waterproof and the battery doesn't die? And then that's where the idea of a tattoo came.
8: And how has it helped, Hunter?
5: It's helped tremendously. A lot of kids with autism struggle with physical touch, and this has kind of taught Hunter what safe touch means. So now I'm getting a lot more affection, a lot more hugs. He says, I love you, a lot more often. It's also given him the ability to speak to me privately, because when he uses the device, the whole room hears what he's saying.
8: Do you have a favorite memory of him using it?
5: Definitely the first day I got it. He grabbed my arm and he made such direct eye contact, which he does when he sees something that's visually stimulating to him. And he wrote Mama on my arm. Later that night, a couple hours later, I think he really had time to process and he realized that it was permanent and it was all for him. And he said, I love you, Mama, on it.
8: How do you feel when he uses it? That must be a really special feeling.
5: It's just, we've always had a deep bond, but now with this tattoo, it almost feels magical. And it's just the most incredible feeling in the world.
8: It's crazy that something as, I mean, it's not simple, but it is. It's crazy something, just a tattoo, has opened up this world of communication for you both.
5: Yeah, it is. And a lot of parents have reached out. I have photos of at least a dozen parents that have gone and gotten the same tattoo. There's tattoo artists all over the world that are offering to do it for free for parents in need. I've heard from artists in the United States, in the United Kingdom, in Ireland, in Australia. And it's just crazy how global it's gotten. And so we created shirts with it on the sleeve for people that don't want a tattoo. And it's not just the autism community that's interested. I've had nurses that work with patients that have lost their ability to speak reach out about it. First responders are reaching out about it. It's really opening a lot of doors and opening a lot of conversations about communication barriers.
8: I guess there's a message here, isn't there, about, you know, going out of your way to help people who can't communicate through words. Why is it important that we do find ways to communicate with everybody?
5: Historically, we've kind of brushed off non-speakers. There's been this long-time assumption that non-speaking means non-thinking, and that's not true. Just because they can't speak, they have a whole world of thoughts and feelings and complex ideas inside of them.
8: You spoke a minute ago just about the reaction that you've had when you posted this tattoo online. How does it feel to know that you're inspiring that change for other families?
5: It feels really incredible. I didn't expect it to go this viral. Like, to see that it has over 115 million views is wild. I knew in this life that my purpose was Hunter, but I've always wanted to make an impact in the world and make a difference for other families. The main message I like to tell people is to always presume competence. Don't talk about them, talk to them. Don't assume that they aren't as intelligent as you are, because 99% of the time, they are.
4: That was Jessica Fletcher. To the French Alps next, where a regatta is taking place in Aix-les-Bains. This, however, is a festival with a difference. All the participants in the Dragon Boat race are survivors of breast cancer. The event is run by the International Breast Cancer Paddlers Commission, and one of the women taking part is Maria Fleming. She belongs to the Irish group, the Plurabel Paddlers. She spoke to me from the event.
6: I was diagnosed in 2019 and I was 49 at the time. And I remember my oncologist saying to me as he broke the news, so you're probably looking at a year and a half of treatment. And in my head, I was saying, who's got a year and a half to give to cancer? I'll give it 6 months. But after that, I really need to be cracking on with things as if I had some control over it. I went through treatment and I had seen people out racing in dragon boats on this piece of water in Dublin that I passed sporadically and thinking, that looks fantastic. And I remember noticing that it was all women in the boat that I saw. And I was going, I wonder what that club is. And then during my cancer treatment, somebody mentioned to me the Plurabel Paddlers, who were a breast cancer dragon boat team. So when I got towards the end of my treatment, I looked it up on the website and signed up for a trial. And it was absolutely the best thing that I ever did. And the best thing to come out of the cancer diagnosis and treatment, where breast cancer dragon boat came from. Dragon boating itself is over 2,000 years old and it originated in China. And it's a really growing sport. But a fabulous man in Canada, Dr. Don McKenzie, who is a sports medicine specialist, wanted to try out if dragon boating and repetitive upper body and arm exercises would help women in recovery from breast cancer to regrow their upper body strength after treatment. And he started off in a pilot with 25 women in Canada. And of course, what he discovered, what not only was it fantastic for rebuilding their upper body strength, but emotionally, physically, socially, it was just fantastic for the women in every way. And then the first world competition for breast cancer teams happened in Canada then through the growing sport. And now it's gone all over the world.
4: How does it feel to be paddling alongside women that have had a very similar journey to you?
6: Do you know what? We joke all the time that we're all in the same boat, literally. There are women of every shape and size and age and colour and creed. You know, we have differences across everything else. And then there's this one major thing that binds us all. And I'm not going to lie, yesterday I got a bit emotional, like looking around the lake and looking around the site and going, every one of us, every single one of us has gone through this journey. There is a shorthand that we have with each other because we understand what people have been through, the journey they've gone on. And there's something that we share and that we can know about each other that others with the best will in the world can't understand what it might be to get a cancer diagnosis, to have to go through treatment. And I really see it that we all took those lemons and we made lemonade.
4: What message do you hope people take away when they see you paddling?
6: There is no family anywhere in the world now, really, that hasn't been impacted by cancer. And what I'd love for them to take from seeing 4,500 women on a lake in France paddling and living their best lives is that there is positive stories. Of course, there is loss, but there is life and there is a way to get back your strength, your health, your happiness. And, you know, we're looking for support. We're not looking for pity. We're looking for support for us to live our best lives. And I have to say that phrase has been used so many times by members of the club as we wander around France here in between trainings, you know, stopping and having an ice cream. We just really appreciate that we're living our best lives and that we've been supported to make the best of our lives, however long that may be. And it'll be different for everybody.
4: That was Maria Fleming. Now, plastic probably isn't the first ingredient you think of when you're making some cookies. In fact, plastic probably is not in your recipe at all. However, researchers in the United States are working on a recipe for cookies made from recycled plastic bottles. Mary Roelofs from Forbes magazine spoke to my colleague Regini Vardianathan.
9: It's important to note that humans aren't eating raw plastic, even in these cookies. The microbes, you know, like bacteria and algae, are eating the plastic and then breaking it down into the nutritional molecules that we think about, like proteins and fats and vitamins. And then more yeast are reassembling those things back into a food product. And then a 3D printer is actually turning the final mixture into a little cookie that's reportedly quite nutrient dense.
10: Have you tried one?
9: I have not. They are not doing full-scale taste testing yet. They're still waiting for sign-off. But they have done some smell tests. And apparently most participants said that they would eat the cookies in a resource-limited setting.
10: These are supposed to be quite good for you, aren't they? Which to most people might sound counterintuitive, certainly to me.
9: I think there's protein and vitamins and fats. And in the future, they said they're hoping that they'll be able to make the starch and the fiber and the sweetener and everything really using this microbe process that they've come up with.
10: And what's the reasoning behind this?
9: It was conducted as part of a NASA-led project aimed at creating foods for deep space exploration. Astronauts could be among the earliest adopters, but they could also be used in disaster zones, on submarines, or other places where fresh foods are harder to get.
10: And this isn't the first time that plastic's been used for food in this way, is it?
9: I think scientists have achieved this before, but on a bit of a smaller scale. So an Edinburgh study a few years ago was able to convert plastic water bottles into vanilla flavoring. But researchers in the US have also been able to engineer a fungus that's capable of eating things like styrofoam and foam cups and packaging to kind of help with breaking down those materials.
10: And why would you do this in the first place?
9: I think that being able to do this might go a long way in helping to bolster the global food supply as demand continues to surge.
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11: Those small victories of introducing Synergy to someone and they previously were unwilling to work with us to get their documents, but because of her being there, they're willing.
4: The Mini Pig, helping to combat homelessness in Washington, D.C. You're listening to The Happy Pod. A community in the north of England is on a mission to bring together multiple generations. So they've built a nursery inside a retirement living facility. The owners say everyone has something to offer, no matter their age. The BBC's Myra Anubi has been along to find out more.
12: I've just stepped into a bright, open area that has both a reception and cafe. This place is called Belong. It's a retirement village, basically a building with apartments and rooms for older people who are either living independently or need more care and support. There also happens to be a nursery here.
13: Come on in.
12: I've been invited to a room where there are about 20 people, so the older folks, support workers, children, and they're all sat on chairs in a big circle for one of their shared activities. So right now they're having a session where one man has brought in different reptiles and everyone is having a go touching them and it's fascinating. Nice to meet you. What's your name?
14: Frida.
12: How did you find today's session with the reptiles?
14: Very interesting.
12: And how do you find it interacting with the kids?
14: I do enjoy being with the children. They're so enthusiastic about things, aren't they? And you just get drawn in and sort of enjoy being with them, really. Yes.
12: Could you tell me your name? And if you would, I know you look really young, but how old you are?
15: I'm 69. My name is Anne. I think it's wonderful with children that they have opportunity to chat to the older people. I like to come and see what the children are doing. They ask some fascinating questions. They're finding out and you're finding out. It's lovely.
16: Anne, are you going to come clean now?
12: Oh, my gosh.
16: You told everybody you were 69, and how old are you, really?
15: 85.
12: And the person who knows their real ages, well, that's Sue Eggersdorf, the co-founder of the charity that runs this nursery. Now, Sue saw a big need for a space that would let people mingle outside their own age group.
13: What we see is, you know, a society which is becoming fragmented and people are becoming socially isolated. How can we connect some of these things that have traditionally been quite separate and diverse?
12: It all started when Sue noticed that residents at her own mother's care home seemed secluded from the wider community, even though they still had a lot more to give.
13: It just felt like within the care settings, there was such diversity of knowledge and wisdom that could be used to really help young children progress and see how they fitted into the world.
12: Back in 2019, Sue and her co-founder, Liz Ludden, founded the charity Ready Generations to create a centre that would bring elderly people and young children together. So they approached Belong Villages, an organisation that runs retirement homes, with the idea of putting a nursery in one of them. The nursery in Belong opened in 2022. It started off with just two children, but word of this unusual place spread, and it's now full with 25 children. Alison is visiting her mother Dorothy, who lives at this retirement village, and they both say they've seen a positive impact on both the kids and the older people.
17: It's all people kneeling down on the floor.
18: Yeah.
17: That is sensational.
18: The kids make you forget the aches and...
19: Oh, they do. Oh, yes.
17: Distractions.
19: The nursery has brought a lot of pleasure and interest. They learn to care and share, which I think is very important.
8: That report was from Myra Anubi. For more on this story, just search for People Fixing the World wherever you get your BBC podcasts. A man here in London has become the first person in the world to undergo live AI-assisted brain surgery. Rhys Hibbert could have lost his sight had a tumour not been removed from his pituitary gland that contains vital hormones. My colleague Sarah Montague spoke to Professor Hanny Marcus, who performed the operation.
7: The gland sits more or less in the centre of the brain, and although it's not cancer, these tumours grow and grow and grow and eventually put pressure on the sort of associated structures, including those that supply his vision.
20: And in his particular case, he was losing his eyesight.
7: Yes.
20: Tell us how this AI tool helped when you were removing the tumour.
7: Well, the way we do this operation is using a tiny camera placed through the nose and then looking at a screen and trying to recognise the structures at the base of the brain. And sometimes it's obvious, but sometimes it can be very challenging, partly because these structures are covered by bone, but also because the tumour itself can deform these structures. And so the AI acted as a sort of co-pilot or assistant adjacent to the primary screen, identifying the structures that we care most about, the blood vessels and the tumour itself.
20: So what it has effectively knowledge of a model of a brain or of your patient's brain, and it is what, while you're operating, guiding you?
7: Exactly. It's been trained on many, many operations in the past, hundreds of operations, and so it knows very well what an operation should look like. And having had that training, when it's looking at the operation in real time, it can identify a structure and say, I think this is that. And it's just an assistant, and often it just confirms what you think, but it's an additional safety measure and we think can help patients have a more safe operation.
20: Okay, so what, as you are there with your scalpel,
7: yes,
20: a voice is saying from the AI tool, oops, don't do that.
7: It's on the screen rather than a voice, but yes, exactly that. It annotates the live video feed and will draw around the structures as it recognises them when you ask it.
20: Okay, so you're using the screen as a guide whether to move left or to move right.
7: Yes, well, we do the operation as usual, and then at key points, the most important parts of the operation, we would usually stop and reassess to make sure that we understand where everything is and don't make a mistake. And at those points, that's when the AI is most helpful because it provides an additional check to make sure the surgeon's got everything right. It's rather like, at the moment, most people will use GPS when they drive, but having the AI co-pilot is having someone next to you looking through the windscreen and telling you if you think you're about to miss a turn.
20: Okay, now, given this extra expertise, was it the most successful, the best operation you've ever done?
7: Yes, it went really well, I'm very happy to say. And I'm most pleased that he's made such a good recovery.
20: Okay, so we should say for him, he was losing his sight. Now?
7: Yes, it's back to normal. And he's he's fully back to normal too.
20: So the point of the AI is that it allows you to remove more of the tumour and do less damage.
7: Yes, I think it's most important for safety reasons. So the structures here are so delicate that if you make an error, even perhaps by a few millimetres, you can cause great injury to a patient. And we're very careful as surgeons both to have looked at a patient's scan and be very cautious during the operation itself. But it's any tool that can help you be even more safe to make sure these structures are protected is greatly appreciated.
20: So this, do you think this is now the way forward for most surgeries?
7: I think it's the very first step, but I'm bullish that in the next 5 or 10 years, this will make as much impact in surgery as it's made outside of surgery. I'm confident, having used it, that a surgeon using this sort of AI will do better, make better decisions and have a better operation than surgeons not using AI.
4: Professor Hanny Marcus speaking to Sarah Montague. We end in Washington, D.C., where a small pig is being used as part of a campaign to help people experiencing homelessness. The Happy Pod's Riley Farrell has been to meet her.
0: I'm in Washington, D.C.'s Union Station, a historic travel hub, just a jaunt from the U.S. Capitol. Under vaulted ceilings decorated with gold leaf, travelers bustle towards trains and buses. Locals and out-of-towners shuffle across the white granite floor. It's business as usual, except...
21: Synergy?
0: Yeah,
21: she works with the unhoused
0: group. Meet Synergy, a 2-kilogram pig. Her toenails are painted red, and she's turning heads. But she offers more than entertainment. Synergy is training to become a therapy animal. She also works as a wellness ambassador for people experiencing homelessness. She's part of a crisis intervention nonprofit called the H3 Project.
21: You can say hi.
22: Sure. Oh my goodness.
21: This is Synergy. She works with the unhoused.
0: Train stations like Union Station often attract people who are experiencing homelessness. They are public places that offer shelter from extreme weather and access to restrooms. It's also where Dr. Amy Angel spends most of her time. She works with the unhoused here at Union Station.
21: We'll be walking along and like two people, you know, like a thug type, will suddenly just like, they would never stop and talk. We'll suddenly, oh my God, is that cake? Next to like two people who don't speak English, next to the homeless, like a group that would never otherwise like entertain together, have a conversation, all looking the same thing. And that's what's amazing. Wow. She just breaks down those barriers.
0: She founded the H3 Project. The name stands for Home, Health, and Happiness. And as we make our way through the station, Synergy is about to make a new friend.
23: It's a pig.
21: Have you seen her yet?
23: I have never seen her.
21: How are you?
23: I mean,
21: this is Synergy.
0: For Amy, moments like that are exactly why Synergy is here.
24: Synergy was first just a concept because I had heard how smart pigs are. So I was just looking for an idea that would help to have a different approach, to have something to open up that conversation. Someone maybe that's resistant to case management, have that that outside of the box type of thing that might engage them with us.
0: Amy founded H3 in January 2020.
24: First 4 months of COVID, I worked every single day right behind Union Station. There were 67 tents, there were 78 individuals, knew all of them, knew their stories, because frankly, there was nobody out there. Folks that were living out there, they felt forgotten about, they felt abandoned.
0: In the past year, H3 says it has provided 93 housing matches and 217 Narcan administrations for overdose reversal.
24: A child doesn't grow up and say, you know what, I think I want to experience a homelessness, or I want to have a mental instability, or you know what, I want to have a substance challenge. Life happens, trauma happens. There is a reason every single person is out here, and we can't understand that reason unless we're willing to really dive into someone's story and see them as an individual, not just a number or not just a statistic, because they deserve that. What motivates me is those small things, those small wins. I mean, obviously, I want the big wins. I want the person getting employed. I want the person who finally was able to get his high school diploma at age 34. I want everyone in housing. I want those big wins, but I also have to take time, appreciate, and really celebrate those small wins, those small victories. And that's what really even Synergy brings in, because those small victories of introducing Synergy to someone, and they previously were unwilling to work with us to get their documents, but because of her being there, they're willing. And that's a win to me. Just know the most important thing to do when you see someone experiencing homelessness is to acknowledge them. Smiles go a long way. And looking at someone's like, how are you doing today? Or good morning. Little things like that can literally make or break someone's day, especially when they're on the street.
8: 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And that's all from the Happy Pod for now. We'd love to hear from you. As ever, the address is globalpodcast@bbc.co.uk. The editor of this edition is Karen Martin. I'm Holly Gibbs. Until next time, goodbye.
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3: Hello and welcome to the History Hour with me, Max Pearson. This week, the historic vote in Uruguay that ensured water would be free to all.
5: It is a human right because without water, there is no life. 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
3: Also, Hurricane Lewis, the storm that caused mass devastation in Antigua in 1995.
6: I just couldn't imagine that anything would survive what we were hearing outside. It's deadly outside, you know what I mean? So you just sit there and wait. That was definitely the longest night of my life.
3: Plus, the fatal hijacking of a Pan Am flight in Karachi, the SS officers' photos that revealed the chilling normality of life at Auschwitz, and, touched by the Troubles, Northern Ireland's peace campaigners.
25: We have to build a future for everybody, no matter what their political opinion is. You'll never get a future from anybody down the barrel of a gun.
3: First, today's news.
26: BBC News with Sue Montgomery. Heavy machinery has been deployed to Nepal's flood-hit region to try to rescue people trapped in a series of tunnels. More than 100 workers from a hydroelectric dam are thought to be stuck. Joanne Wood has this report.
27: Working through the night, Nepalese rescue workers deploy heavy machinery in a desperate race to help survivors somewhere under a mud-covered hillside. Their new hydropower plant was destroyed, but it's hoped the workers trapped in the tunnels can be saved. Officials say air is being pumped into the complex before the emergency teams go in. But with heavy rains continuing, there are fears there could be further flooding in parts of Nepal.
26: There are also fears about a new lake created by a landslide near the Tibetan border. Some rescuers have had to be withdrawn while water levels there are assessed. More than 700 people are now confirmed killed by the disaster. Nepal is digging mass graves to take decomposing bodies. Seven people have died after a passenger boat capsized off the northern coast of Cyprus. The catamaran overturned about 4 nautical miles from Kyrenia, also known as Girne. Here's Katie Watson.
28: The mayor of Kyrenia, the coastal town from where the ferry departed, has described the situation as very serious. In all, there were 259 passengers on board, along with 8 crew members. And while many have been rescued, there's still a considerable search and rescue operation underway. The Turkish Interior Ministry says it sent both boats and helicopters to help find survivors, and those who have been rescued are being taken to local hospitals.
26: The Prime Minister of Iceland says it will continue to strengthen its economic ties with the European Union, despite voting not to pursue full membership. Iceland is a member of the European Economic Area, which allows free trade with EU member countries, and Kristrun Frostadottir said she would build on those ties. This weekend's vote was close, with 52% voting against holding negotiations and 47 in favour. Ms. Frostadottir insisted the result was not a defeat, but a victory for democracy. Swiss police have cordoned off much of the town of Aarau, west of Zurich, as they search for whoever shot dead a woman and wounded five other people at a rave party overnight. Police say all the victims were Swiss residents in their 20s. James Waterhouse has more details.
9: Around 3,500 people had been at the event. Witnesses say several shots were fired from within a large group of people at around 3 a.m. as the party was about to finish. Many mistook the noise for fireworks. Switzerland has one of the highest rates of gun ownership in Europe, although violent shootings are rare and tighter controls have recently been brought in.
26: World news from the BBC. Ukraine's military says an overnight airstrike has hit and set fire to Russia's second biggest oil refinery, the Kirishi plant, 100 kilometres southeast of St. Petersburg. It said it also hit a base in Rostov region, just across the border from Ukraine's Luhansk, used for storing and launching drones. An airfield on the Sea of Azov was hit too. Libya's rival political factions have signed an agreement aimed at holding national elections within 2 years. Representatives are seeking to resolve disputes over electoral laws and reform Libya's election authority. The agreement gives Libya's main legislative bodies 1 month to approve the arrangements. NASA has launched a new space telescope to map the universe in unprecedented detail, named after NASA's first chief astronomer, Nancy Grace Roman. The Roman telescope has a field of view 100 times greater than the Hubble telescope. The astronomer, Dr. Jennifer Millard, describes what will happen next.
10: It'll be all about making sure that the spacecraft is healthy and doing things like deploying the dishes so that we can communicate with it, also to unfold those solar panels as well. So it's all going to be about checking out everything seems A-OK. And then when they're happy, they'll send it off on a trajectory to go to L2, which is 1.5 million kilometres or about a million miles away. So that's four times the distance between the Earth and the Moon.
26: From that vantage point, the telescope will help build a cosmological atlas of more than a billion galaxies, reaching close to the boundary of the universe. The Dutch Football Association says it plans to host an international summit in Amsterdam to discuss the complete overhaul of football's world governing body, FIFA. It says it's lost confidence in the FIFA president, Gianni Infantino, and wants him to be replaced. BBC News.
3: Hello, this is the History Hour with Max Pearson. The story is featured on Witness History here on the BBC World Service. Coming up, a photo album which revealed the callous attitude of Nazis running one of the most notorious concentration camps. A devastating hurricane in Antigua, the 1986 hijacking of a Pan Am airliner in Karachi, and a grassroots movement that helped achieve peace in Northern Ireland. But first, water. A fundamental requirement for life. For millions of people around the world, access to water is a constant source of anxiety. Will neighbours cut off supplies by blocking rivers? Or will private companies make water too expensive to afford? In 2004, the people of Uruguay voted in a referendum to enshrine water as a human right in their constitution. It was the first country in the world to do so. Grace Livingston has the story of that vote.
5: We were inside the trade union hall, which is a very large building, and outside there were hundreds of people. After the vote count was finished, we went out into the street. There were so many of us, the street was blocked, and we played music and a big party and dancing broke out.
11: The vote followed a nationwide campaign by residents groups, trade unionists, academics and environmentalists. Carmen Sosa was a member of the trade union of the state-owned water company, which played a central role in the campaign.
5: There was a shower of leftover ballot papers filling the air. Everyone was dancing, celebrating, phoning up their families. And well, it went on late into the night.
11: Uruguayans had voted in a referendum to amend the constitution to include the words, water is a natural resource essential for life. The constitutional amendment not only declared that access to water was a fundamental human right, but that the provision of drinking water and sanitation should be carried out exclusively by the state and not by private companies. The movement originated in the 1990s when a private company was awarded a concession to supply water in part of Maldonado, a coastal area in southern Uruguay. This was the first time that a private firm had been granted the right to supply water to the public since 1952. A few years later, another concession was awarded to cover the rest of the province. The government said private investment was needed to modernise the network and to meet increasing demand. The company said they needed to raise prices to fund investment in infrastructure. Campaigners say the fee for connecting to the water supply rose sharply, and households that could not afford it were cut off. In this neighbourhood meeting in Maldonado, recorded by environmental group Redes Amigos de la Tierra, a resident complains that a school's water supply has been disconnected. Campaigners say the poorest families were hit when taps supplying free water in town squares and other public places were turned off. Residents in Maldonado began to protest. Carmen says that people living in the nearby province of Canelones and in the capital Montevideo, fearing that they'd be next, also began to organise to oppose water privatisation.
5: It was a resident of Canelones who came up with the idea. He said we are going to have to enshrine the defence of water and sanitation in the constitution so that no government law can overturn it or ignore it.
11: In 2002, these civic groups and unions formed the Commission for the Defence of Water and Life and launched a campaign to hold a vote on changing the constitution. In Uruguay, if the signatures of 10% of registered voters are collected, then the electoral authorities are obliged to call a referendum. Carmen herself was born in Montevideo in 1955 and studied computing at university. She worked for various companies until age 38, she went to work for Uruguay's state-owned water company, where she joined the union. When the Commission for the Defence of Water and Life was set up, she says the union headquarters became a buzz of activity as they launched a drive to collect signatures in every part of the country.
5: We went to a lot of markets, for example, and handed out flyers which had the slogan, "Water is for everyone," and "Water is life." I think the campaign was successful because of the number of people who participated on the ground, who went door to door.
11: Within a year, the campaigners collected 283,000 signatures, more than enough to trigger a referendum. Once again, people went knocking on doors and leafleting nationwide. Campaigners were determined to reach the most isolated parts of Uruguay.
5: At the beginning of October, 23 trade union comrades set out to travel the country on horseback to reach the small towns where we didn't have much of a presence, the small villages.
12: They arrived back in Montevideo on October 31st, and that's when the press covered it, because it was truly something that made an impact, as the horseback procession ended up at the Legislative Palace, Uruguay's Congress.
11: This television advert, paid for by campaigners, was broadcast 2 days before the vote. It shows a man with a cup of mate, the national drink of Uruguay. The voiceover says, "Privatize water and you'll have no water left for your mate. Access to water is a fundamental human right. Vote yes in the referendum." The referendum was held on the 31st of October 2004.
5: I went to vote around noon, which I always do because there are fewer people then. And I went straight to the Water Workers' Trade Union building because we had about 7 televisions there. The election broadcasts start at 8 in the morning, so the TVs were on all day.
11: The results were announced that evening. 64.7% had voted to enshrine water as a human right in the Constitution.
12: The phones at our trade union office were ringing off the hook so much so that I remember it was sometimes hard to know where the calls were coming from, what language they were speaking, because it had a huge international impact.
11: Since Uruguay's referendum in 2004, 30 other countries have enshrined the right to water in their constitutions. And in 2010, the United Nations General Assembly officially recognised access to water and sanitation as a human right.
12: It is a human right because without water, there is no life. Just like air is a human right because without air, there is no life. Whether you have money or not, you must have access to it because your life depends on it.
3: Carmen Sosa of the Uruguayan Water Workers Union was talking to Grace Livingston. Well, Ellen Arnold is an environmental historian at The Ohio State University in America and author of Water and World History. So, Ellen, we've just heard about how people of Uruguay fought for the right to clean and fresh water. And it strikes me it's relatively recent in terms of the long span of history, just in 2004. But others have followed suit. Where else in the world has this happened?
7: Well, there have been attempts by societies across time, ranging from ancient Rome to the Hohokam of the Americas, who've really focused on how to make sure that water gets to as many people as possible. But this new legalistic approach, you're right, is really new. One of the actually earliest attempts is out of the U.S. In 1974, the U.S. passed the Safe Drinking Water Act that tried to kind of make attempts at getting safe drinking water more uniform across the 50 states and to guarantee equitable access to clean water. In 1977, the UN started talking about this. They had a UN water conference, and then they hosted throughout the 1980s a decade of discussions about drinking water and sanitation. But really, it's after Uruguay kicks things off in 2004 that we really see this movement to enshrine these rights much more broadly.
3: And water has also been the subject of other legalistic diktats, if you like. Some areas of the world, there are bodies of water which have been declared as living things. How does that work?
7: Oh, that always fascinates me. There's a great case study out of New Zealand. It's the Whanganui River. It was long considered by the indigenous Maori to be a sacred and a living being. Then during the period of colonialism, as early as 1873, the Maori used the legal infrastructure of the colonial power to try to get the British at this point to legally recognize the Whanganui as a living creature. It took a very long time for this approach to pay off, but it kept working through discourse to be like, a river is not just a resource. A river is a living creature that needs and deserves protection, not just to be used and drained and depleted. And then in 2017, so over 140 years later, they write to the Whanganui River to be a living entity and be protected were finally granted.
3: And indeed, rivers in various parts of the world have cultural and religious significance. One of the standouts would be the Ganges in India, but that doesn't necessarily protect the river.
7: Right. And in fact, there's actually been similar legal attempts to protect the Ganges as a living creature, similarly to the efforts of the Whanganui, but they're hotly contested. It's not a uniform agreement that the Ganges should be protected in this kind of way by legal mandate because of the deep 4,000-year tradition that the Ganges is a goddess perfectly capable of taking care of herself. There is a deep history of devotion to the river, rituals of death and birth and renewal that link the river to the ups and downs of human life. But then, by the 1840s, we have steamboats on the Ganges and industrialization and textile industries and the water pollution that so often comes with industrialized factories hits the Ganges throughout the 1800s. And really adds a new source of danger, risk, and pollution. By 1990, the ramifications of modern industrialization and the rise of population were super clear. There were over 70 million people living in the Ganges watershed. And so all of that effluent, all of that industry, all of that 70 million human lives wash out into the river. And there was large-scale activism to start to clean it up.
3: It's not surprising that rivers have acquired deeply religious significance because, going back to our starting point, water is so very important. And in fact, Europe has experienced quite severe drought this European summer, and that has exposed evidence from the past, these things called hunger stones emerging this summer.
7: These are similar to the flood markers that most people who go through your major European cities can see how high water got. But these low water marks, you're right, only get revealed when the rivers are super low. So we're less familiar with them. But a lot of Eastern European rivers in particular, the Elbe, the Danube, the Weser, they have stones up and down them where when the river got really, really low, people chiseled the date onto the stone so that when the stone reemerged, it would act as in rivers in particular, the Elbe, the Danube, the Weser, they have stones up and down them where when the river got really, really low, people chiseled the date onto the stone so that when the stone reemerged, it would act as a voice from the past, reaching out and saying,

0: taking warning from people in the past to people in the future.
1: That was the environmental historian Ellen Arnold. And in the next edition of The Inquiry from the BBC World Service, you'll hear four experts answering the question, should rivers have personhood? That's on the BBC World Service, or search for The Inquiry wherever you get your podcasts. Now, we've been hearing how water has influenced human history. On occasions, too much water can be as much of a problem as too little. As an example, just over 30 years ago, the sheer power of nature caused widespread devastation in the Caribbean. Jen Dale explains what happened.
2: Hurricane Lewis, one of the strongest to hit the Caribbean in recent years, has killed at least 13 people and left thousands homeless. One of the worst affected islands is Antigua, where the authorities have declared a state of emergency.
3: It's the 4th of September, 1995, and 22-year-old Eli Fuller is staying with his dad and stepmom in Hodges Bay on the tropical island of Antigua. There's a beautiful long beach, coconut trees and boats in the harbour, a paradise dream. But a storm that's been brewing in the Atlantic for the last few days is gathering strength. Eli's family is no stranger to hurricanes on the island. His dad went through Hurricane Dog in 1950, the most severe on record in Antigua and Barbuda at the time.
4: When he built the house, he made sure it was solid. And so down below was concrete blocks and limestone. Upstairs was wood, but it was significant timbers, and there were hurricane clips everywhere. These are little galvanized bits of metal that you would screw into two different pieces of joining timber just to make sure everything holds together in a big storm. I think he was always anticipating a storm like Lewis.
3: As the Weather Channel's documentary Hurricanes 95 Season on Edge later shows, he is right too.
5: During the last week of August, four storms were churning in the Atlantic. One of the four, Lewis, was destined to become the first real destructive hurricane of the season.
3: Newspapers report nervous islanders boarding up buildings and frightened tourists jamming airports trying to leave the Caribbean ahead of it coming. But Eli's dad is one step ahead.
4: Every year at the beginning of hurricane season, he would frequently go to the airport and go up into the meteorological office and check out these sort of printed bits of paper showing a satellite image of the Atlantic Ocean. So we knew quite a bit before Hurricane Lewis that something was coming.
3: And it's not just their house they have to worry about.
4: We're fishermen as well, so we had two boats. You know, we had to move the boats. You try and put them up into the mangrove area. And so that's what we were doing up until the afternoon before the storm hit. We had seen before sunset some big rollers coming on the north side of Antigua, big waves breaking on the offshore reefs. And, you know, there was no doubt we were in for a bit of a ride.
3: Joining Eli with his parents in the house to ride out the storm are his two sisters, his girlfriend, and singer Eddie Grant, his dad's friend, who happens to be on the island doing work for his record label. They all hunker down in a ground floor room. There's nothing more they can do but wait for the hurricane to hit.
4: We all packed in there. We had lots of water. We had candles. We had flashlights. We had a cooler. But we lost electricity pretty early on. With all the windows closed, boarded up, you couldn't see what was happening outside. It was also pitch black. The roof separating downstairs from upstairs is wooden, and it was just like planks. So we could still hear so much what was going on outside. And it sounded like there was a 747 parked on the roof with the engines flat out. You had to speak really loudly for people to hear you because it was just so loud outside. You know, every once in a while, something would hit the side of the house. You have no idea of what it was. I honestly was very frightened that the whole top of the house, the roof and the top floor was just going to just like twist off like a bottle cap, you know, just, you know, I just couldn't imagine that anything would survive what we were hearing outside. It's deadly outside, you know what I mean? So you just sit there and wait. That was definitely the longest night of my life.
6: Its winds reached a maximum of 140 miles per hour and remained at that peak value over the next 2 days.
7: The authorities in Antigua and Barbuda have declared a state of emergency.
8: Destruction is put at £200 million, with two-thirds of the island's buildings either damaged or destroyed.
3: But Eli's house isn't one of those destroyed, thanks to his dad's measures.
4: We went to go and look for Dad's boat. We found it. It had pulled two anchors and was now on land.

0: up in the mangroves. All the mangroves looked dead, and the coral reefs, there was coral all over the shoreline. So environmentally and ecologically, it was a huge hit. The reefs have never been the same.
1: A National Hurricane Center report states two people died on Antigua. Eli is surprised it isn't more.
0: We were able to turn on a radio. You realize that, yes, Antigua and Barbuda have been hit by a bomb, but there wasn't a great loss of life. And to this day, I just don't know how that didn't happen. When you see, like, on the walls of the house downstairs, like, all the leaves were almost, like, pressurized into the side of the walls. And I just couldn't believe that people could live through that.
1: Having survived, Eli and his family need to deal with the aftermath. Electricity won't be restored for months.
0: September is one of the most beautiful months of the year in Antigua. And when the winds are light, it's also extremely hot. And you imagine, like, no electricity, so no fans. Forget about air conditioning. Nobody had air conditioning in those days in Antigua anyway. It was so hot, so humid. You couldn't wash your clothes. You had to go and get a bucket from your cistern if you were lucky to have a cistern. That's how you'd wash yourself. There was no storing of food. Canned corned beef, canned sardines, canned tuna fish. That was food for a while.
1: Eli's dad sends him on a special expedition.
0: There was no bread in Antigua because the vessels bringing the flour didn't come in the week before, and they definitely weren't coming that week. But Dad had a good friend called Famous Mauro, who was an Italian who came to Antigua and started a little pizza place in English Harbor. And Mauro, smart guy, he brought his flour from Italy in a container. He was the only person on the island of Antigua who had bread. I had to take the old Series 3 Land Rover, and Eddie Grant joined me, and we drove across the island, like, trees and lampposts and everything all over the road. So it's kind of like a zigzag off-roading adventure. Eddie Grant called me the roller coaster. We rocked up at Famous Mauro's pizzeria and got three loaves of bread that he had just made, something I'll never forget, you know. And of course, that drive sort of opened our eyes a little bit more to just how much damage. Beautiful old churches, trashed.
1: Antiguan authorities say the hurricane destroyed 75% of homes and set back development of the island by 10 years. It also caused extensive damage to several other islands, including Barbuda and St. Martin, with thousands made homeless. It was the strongest hurricane to make landfall in 1995 and killed a total of 19 people. Eli worries that, unlike his dad, some people aren't ready if it happens again.
0: I just know how bad it can be. I know that steel can be bent. I know that wood that's 8 inches by 8 inches can break. Big fat utility poles are broken like twigs. I know that anything is possible. It is something that you should not ignore. Because that's the thing, you cannot allow house maintenance to not be taken care of. Like, everything has to be 100% in preparation for a storm. You pay a big price for living in paradise.
2: 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Weather features quite often in our dedicated collection of environmental stories from the past on the website, including floods in Mexico in 2007 and a drought in Europe in 2011. 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And there's more from this edition of the History Hour in just a moment.
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6: BBC News with Sue Montgomery. Heavy machinery has been deployed to Nepal's flood-hit region to try to rescue people trapped in a series of tunnels since Wednesday. More than 780 people are now confirmed killed by the disaster, with 2,500 missing. At least seven people have died after a passenger boat capsized off the northern coast of Cyprus. The catamaran overturned about 4 nautical miles from Kyrenia, also known as Girne. It was carrying almost 260 people. More than half of them have been rescued. The Prime Minister of Iceland says it will continue to strengthen its economic ties with the European Union, despite voting not to pursue full membership. Iceland is a member of the European Economic Area. Kristrun Frostadottir said she would build on these ties. Libya's rival political factions have signed an agreement aimed at holding national elections within 2 years. The agreement, signed at the UN mission in Tripoli, gives Libya's main legislative bodies 1 month to approve the arrangements. Police in South Africa have launched an investigation into the deaths of 6 suspected illegal miners in the northeastern province of Mpumalanga. Local authorities say all the victims who were discovered on Saturday had gunshot wounds. The Dutch Football Association says it plans to hold an international summit in Amsterdam to discuss a complete overhaul of football's world governing body. It says it has lost confidence in the FIFA president Gianni Infantino and wants him to be replaced. NASA has launched a new space telescope to map the universe in unprecedented detail. It will help build a cosmological atlas of more than a billion galaxies, reaching close to the boundary of the universe. BBC News.
2: Welcome back to part two of the History Hour with Max Pearson. As ever, taking advantage of the BBC archives and personal stories from eyewitnesses to events from the past. Still to come today, how a photo album from Auschwitz revealed Nazi indifference to suffering and death, and how tragedy in a single family helped to propel a peace movement in Northern Ireland. But before that, the story of a hijacking from the 1980s, which left deep scars on those who were caught up in it. 40 years ago, Pan Am Flight 73 was overrun by armed men at an airport in Pakistan. Palestinian militants held nearly 400 passengers and 19 crew members captive. By the time it was over, 22 hostages had been killed and more than 150 people injured. Tim O'Callaghan explains what happened, and a warning, this includes descriptions of violence.
7: Good evening. The hijacking of an American jumbo jet at Karachi Airport has ended in bloodshed. It's not certain how many are dead.
8: People were screaming. There was blood squirts everywhere. The bullets that were hitting the fuselage on the side became like little metal pieces flying everywhere.
9: Madhvi Bahugnaha was a Pan American flight attendant from India. She was on Flight 73, but she wasn't there in an official capacity.
8: Pan Am had a very generous travel policy, and I love traveling. This is the reason why I became a flight attendant. And that day, I was on my way to Austria along with my girlfriend.
9: Pan Am Flight 73 was due to fly from Mumbai in India to Frankfurt in Germany, and then eventually New York, with a 2-hour stopover in Karachi to drop off and pick up passengers. The plane was parked a short distance away from the airport terminal, and passengers would be brought to the aircraft by bus.
8: So that day, since I was seated in the first class, I was by the first class galley, which is right by the first door. I heard banging really hard, which is very abnormal because regular passenger boarding is pretty contained and rhythmic. However, this was abnormal. So clearly it brought our attention, like, what's going on? Why is this big banging noise coming from the steps? And we started to look over. It was all happening so fast. The hijackers, they were dressed up as security guards with their guns in front of them. And then as soon as Safrani, the lead hijacker, came up, he did not shoot, but he pointed his gun in the air and he started saying something which I'm not sure any one of us comprehended. Initially, I thought that this was Pan Am's way of keeping us abreast to make sure that we're following the rules and regulations and we're doing what needs to be done in case of an emergency. So in other words, I thought it was a mock emergency.
9: But there was nothing mock about it. Despite the fact that she wasn't working, Madhvi was wearing her ID and she went into emergency mode. She turned to the flight attendant standing close to her and the plane's intercom phone.
8: I told her, call the cockpit, inform the cockpit that there are people in the airplane and it's not a normal situation.
9: The hijackers then instructed the crew to shut the doors of the plane, but not before firing shots into the air to make it clear to airport officials that the aircraft was under their control.
8: There was no screaming at that moment. I think, like me, most people's initial reaction is denial. It was like a complete shock to everybody.
9: The lead hijacker, Zaid Hassan Safarini, asked to be taken to the cockpit, which was on an upper deck. When there was no answer from inside, he broke down the door, but it was empty. Remember when Madhvi had told her colleague to call the cockpit and warn the pilots about the hijackers? Well, upon hearing that, they had followed emergency procedure and escaped the plane through a hatch in the roof. The hijackers began to negotiate with staff at the airport, but why had they taken over the plane in the first place? A press conference was held by airport officials to update the media whilst the hijacking was taking place.
10: Their demand is that they like to go to Cyprus, land at Larnaca, where they say they have some friends who are in prison and their aim is to get them out of the prison.
9: The hijackers then planned to fly the plane to Israel, where other members of their militant group were also in jail. To increase pressure on the authorities, the lead hijacker, Safarini, grabbed a man called Rajesh Kumar, a recently naturalized US citizen, and brought him to the door of the plane.
8: And started using the butt of his gun to push him and hurt him. With that, the passenger said, please don't hurt me, please don't kill me. The lead hijacker said, what kind of a man you are that you're being afraid?
9: Safarini then told a flight attendant to open the plane door and he used a megaphone to tell the authorities he wanted a new pilot within 30 minutes or he will kill Kumar. The deadline passed and no flight crew arrived.
8: At that point, then he shot Kumar point blank and kicked him out of the airplane. And then he shut the door. I was sitting right there. I was right completely there. That really shook me up. The trauma of the witness, it cannot be described. And we were all 21 years of age. And so it was a hard part to take in, digest, and then come out of it.
9: Madhvi and another flight attendant are then told to collect passports. And what they did next is extremely brave.
8: 85% of the people on the airplane were Indians because the flight originated in Mumbai. And then there were Americans and Europeans. Of course, I didn't know how to differentiate. Everybody's white and blonde hair, blue eyes. Now, how do you know which one is American and which one is European? But if I saw somebody like that, that didn't look Asian or did not look Caribbean or Mexican, I told them, don't worry about getting your passport down. Just push your hand into the bag. Just pretend like you're throwing something in.
9: Two other attendants are then told to sort through the bags and find any American passports.
8: They actually went through the passports and I believe they saw some American passports and they took it and they hid it in the bulk of the seats.
9: The hours ticked by with continued negotiations between the hijackers and authorities at the airport. Then, 16 hours after the hijackers took control of the plane, the fuel ran out and the lights went off.
8: The shooting began. Everything was black, pitch black, dark. There was no light on the airplane. So they weren't shooting at a person. They were just sweeping. It was AK-47, so it was just sweeping shots.
9: A passenger opened the door next to where Madhvi was trying to avoid the gunfire, and she made her way out onto the wing of the plane.
8: Everybody had to just go. You could not just stand there. And we were pushed out on the wing. I was on the wing for a minute. And even before I could say anything, do anything, I was pushed off the wing and didn't know when to hold myself for impact because the tarmac is black. Everything was dark outside.
9: Madhvi was pretty badly injured, but she managed to make her way away from the plane and towards the airport terminal building, helping passengers as she went.
8: Everybody was running everywhere because we didn't know where to run.
9: She was taken to a hospital, which she described to me as chaotic. It was here that she learnt that two of her colleagues had died, Nurja Bahanot and Mahaji Karas. In total, 22 people were killed.
8: I would not be able to sleep for nights and nights at a row. I would get up in the night and I would go and hide in a corner in the room. And I would say, they're going to come after me. Or I would take the sheet and cover my head and say, I have to hide. They're going to come to kill me. They're going to come to kill me. And the incident with Kumar, that stayed with me for a very long time, very, very long time.
2: Madhvi Bahugnaha was speaking to Tim O'Callaghan. Remarkably, she returned to work for Pan American Airways before later retiring. The four hijackers from that 1986 incident in Karachi were jailed by the Pakistani authorities. The lead hijacker, Zaid Hassan Sarafini, was released in 2001 before being recaptured by American authorities. He pleaded guilty to 95 charges and was sentenced to 160 years in prison in 2003. The other hijackers were eventually released in 2008 against the wishes of India and the USA. Next, the story of how a Second World War photo album revealed the chilling normality of life at the Nazis' most notorious concentration camp, Auschwitz. SS officers are seen laughing, singing and celebrating, while a short distance away, more than a million people, most of them Jews, are being murdered. Jane Wilkinson has been hearing from an archivist who has studied the photographs.
11: The emotions that you see, the callousness, the frivolity, the casualness of how they're approaching their work, that was not surprising to survivors. They were like, well, yes, of course. Do you really think they were going home and crying themselves to sleep every night? Like, they thought they were doing the right thing. This was what they wanted to do. And so, of course, they're having a good time at it.
12: Meet Rebecca Obelding, historian and archivist. In January 2007, she's in charge of examining potential new exhibits for the United States Holocaust Memorial Museum in Washington, D.C. And she's waiting for a package.
11: I had received a letter from an elderly man. He was a retired lieutenant colonel, and he had been, after the war, a member of the counterintelligence corps. So his job was to go into POW camps housing German soldiers and try to suss out who was a war criminal. He had found a photograph album in a closet, in a trash can, in an abandoned apartment in Frankfurt, and he had taken it home with him. And he was wondering if the museum wanted to see it. So, of course, I said yes. When the album arrived, it was clear immediately. It was on the front page, June 21st, 1944, and that it said Auschwitz.
13: Surrounded by barbed wire, this was the end of the line for millions of enslaved peoples from all over Europe. Perished in the gas chambers of Auschwitz, the Nazi concentration camp east of Krakow.
12: Rebecca opens the album. The black and white photos, most just smaller than a playing card, are carefully pasted across 31 pages.
11: I immediately started looking for something that looked recognizable as being taken at Auschwitz. So I was looking for trains, I was looking for prisoners, and I didn't see anything like that. What I saw were photos of people attending parties, people attending ceremonies, the leisure time of people in uniform, smiling and looking at the camera. And then I noticed a face that I actually recognized, Joseph Mengele.
14: Mengele, the angel of death, was the most notorious of the Nazi concentration camp doctors. At Auschwitz, he was responsible for the deaths of 400,000 Jews and personally supervised horrific medical experiments, many of them carried out without anesthetics.
12: Mengele's picture is proof that the men are part of the SS garrison running Auschwitz.
11: But they're not photographs of the atrocities the way that other photographs of Auschwitz are. They are photographs of what a good time they're having.
12: Officers are enjoying a picnic, sitting sunbathing, taking part in a group sing-along, lighting candles on a Christmas tree, and tucking into a dinner and fine wine. And it's not just men. There are several photos of young women, the camp's radio and telephone operators, relaxing at nearby Solihuta, an SS holiday resort in the Polish mountains.
11: The page is captioned, "Here gibt es Blaubeer," and "Here there are blueberries." And you see the women receiving bowls of blueberries, holding up their spoons, taking bites. They were absolutely being rewarded for their services. Solihuta was mainly used for SS officers who had done a good job. There's an example where guards successfully discharged their weapons and murdered prisoners who were trying to escape and are rewarded with leave at Solihuta.
12: But for Rebecca, the series of pictures that most stand out include a row of coffins draped in Nazi flags.
11: And the caption reads, "The burial of our SS comrades after a terror attack. American bombers who are trying to hit the nearby factories miss, killing a number of officers." And in all of the photos, you see the ceremony that they are putting into their funeral. You see flowers, you see widows, you see a long procession of men marching in honor of their fallen comrades. And it is so striking, the difference between the way they treat Jewish people and Jewish bodies and the way they venerate their fallen comrades.
15: Do you think any of the people that were photographed in that album, do you think any of them could possibly not have known what was going on?
11: No, I think they all knew.
12: But who did the album belong to? One face appears on almost every page. SS Obersturmführer Karl Höcke, adjutant to the Auschwitz commandant, who had also worked in other camps.
11: And Karl Höcke had experience with gas chambers. And so his job is to help his boss through the decisions one needs to make when one is operating a killing center. And these are photographs of what a good time Höcke was having. These are the things that he wants to remember of his personal time there.
12: For the next 8 months, Rebecca and her colleagues investigate the people in the pictures, trying to match faces to names. As well as Höcke and Mengele, there's Rudolf Huss, the camp commandant, and Josef Kramer, nicknamed the Beast of Belsen.
11: It really did feel like a detective story. But then very quickly, we were preparing for how the public was going to understand these photographs. Because there are no prisoners in this album, my colleagues and I were really concerned about, will people inclined to deny the Holocaust point to them and say, like, look, they could not have been murdering this many people. Look what a good time they're having. And obviously that is false and anti-Semitic. Behind the camera on the other side is the actual reality of Auschwitz, which is that it is full of tens of thousands of prisoners who are undergoing torture and starvation and cruelty day to day by the men who are in this album.
12: After the war, Karl Höcke is among the Auschwitz officers who finally are brought to justice in Frankfurt in 1963.
16: And already it looks like being the longest war crimes trial of them all, because these 20 rather ordinary-looking, balding, middle-aged men are no ordinary defendants. They're accused of the murder of between 2 and 4 million helpless people.
12: And as the BBC later reports, Höcke is found guilty of aiding and abetting in murder and sentenced to 7 years in prison, despite denying any wrongdoing. Decades later, when his photo album is made public, his lies are even more obvious.
11: Karl Höcke always claimed that he had no idea what was going on. He was simply behind his desk all the time. But you see him in this album standing next to Rudolf Höss, standing next to Joseph Mengele, standing next to Joseph Cromer. So you're not rubbing elbows with those guys unless you really actually do know what's going on in the camp. And so you can't understand how the Holocaust happened by looking at the victims. You have to look at the perpetrators. This isn't a society where everyone's being brainwashed. This is a society where people are making choices to participate. And so we do need to look beyond the victims to understand how something like this can happen.
12: And that, for Rebecca, is one of the lasting impacts of the album, donated by a retired American soldier who wished to remain anonymous.
11: But when I reached out to talk to him about all the things we found out he had passed away. And so I feel really grateful that he decided to donate it when he did, because I think otherwise this is something that would have been lost to a landfill.
2: Rebecca Ebelding, historian and archivist at the United States Holocaust Memorial Museum, which has enabled the photos to be viewed online. A play, Here There Are Blueberries, is based on her discovery of the album and what it later revealed. She was speaking to Jane Wilkinson. There are more Second World War stories on our website. That's at bbc.com/witnesshistory. Next, we're going to Northern Ireland, which endured decades of sectarian violence, known euphemistically as the Troubles. There were many pivotal moments, but 50 years ago, a distressing tragedy involving a single family sparked a peace movement. Here's Josephine McDermott.
17: We're in Oslo City Hall in Norway. Two women from Belfast find themselves in front of rows of diplomats, politicians and dignitaries in a room with soaring ceilings and enormous murals.
18: I call upon you, Mairead Corrigan and Betty Williams, to come to the rostrum to receive the gold medal and the diploma of the Nobel Peace Prize for 1976.
17: A moment of recognition and celebration as they leave the stage with their coveted international prizes. But it came from a place of grief and turmoil neither woman would have ever wanted to live through. The story starts in West Belfast. There have been 7 years of violent sectarian conflict in Northern Ireland between the mainly Protestant Unionists who want the province to remain part of the United Kingdom and the mostly Roman Catholic nationalists who want Northern Ireland to become part of the Republic of Ireland.
19: My name is Gerry Graham. I was about 27.
17: He's the brother-in-law of Mairead Corrigan, who we heard getting her award. She has two sisters, Mary and Anne, and they're a Catholic family.
19: It was a very, very frightening place to live. Housing estates became war zones in Andersonstown, where I came from. Things had degenerated to such an extent that an urban guerrilla warfare was being conducted. Politics had been lost in this sort of violent maelstrom.
17: Just going about your day-to-day work, like Gerry was as a shipping agent, you could be caught up in a riot. British troops were deployed by the British government in 1969.
19: The buses quite often were not functioning because in riot situations, the buses would be burnt, you know, by gangs who would use them for barricades, etc. So quite often when you were coming home from work, if you didn't have a car, you had to walk. On one occasion, you know, walking up the Falls Road with my wife, we got caught up in a gun battle and we had to take cover for about half an hour. These occurrences were happening all the time. Things were spinning seriously out of control.
17: And then on August the 10th, 1976, they spun into the life of Gerry's family in a devastating way. Gerry lives in a house with his wife Mary and their young family. They live close enough to Mary's sister Anne and her family that they can see their back garden from theirs. It's a bright sunny day.
19: Joe, it's 50 years ago, but sadly for me, I've too good of a memory. We were at home and in around probably about 3 o'clock, we heard some shots fired. And it sounded pretty close, maybe 3 or 4 shots. You know, we were forever listening to the news. It was all about trying to find out, is that someone I know? Has someone been killed? And quite often it was. We listened to the news after, probably about 4 o'clock, and news was coming through about an incident involving some pedestrians in Finnegy Road North. And I don't know why, sometimes I have premonitions and I turned to my wife and Mary and I said, I think that could be your aunt. And
20: I'm so sorry.
19: I went round to their house, and Mr. Corrigan was sitting outside with his head in his hands, so I knew that was the that was the start of the nightmare.
17: Jerry's sister-in-law Anne was walking along the pavement with her children, including her baby in a pram, when they were struck by a car driven by a member of the Irish Republican Army paramilitary group. He careered off the road when he was shot dead at the wheel by British Army soldiers chasing after him.
19: Joanne was 8.5, John was 2.5, and Andrew, 6 weeks old. I mean, what cause? You know, what cause could be worth that?
17: The following day, Mairead accompanied the children's father to formally identify her niece and nephew, and she gave an interview which moved people around the world.
21: We went down this morning to the morgue and we saw the two little ones, and just to hear now that the third's gone, we're having a triple funeral on Friday. It's pretty hard. I blame all men of violence, people who say they're Christians and yet they can't practice it. God said, love one another and forgive and forget. Jackie and Anne taught the kids that there's no such thing as a Catholic or a Protestant, that you are all Christians and that you just loved, and they didn't deserve this. Oh God, they didn't deserve to lose their babies.
19: Poor Anne was in the intensive care unit, and with her injuries, I mean, your broken pelvis, broken legs, stuff like that. And the worst thing for poor Anne McGuire was that when she came around after maybe 2-3 weeks, she was asking for her children. But of her 4 children, 3 of them were dead and buried, which was so horrendous.
17: Anne McGuire was said to have never recovered from the mental trauma of losing her children, and she took her own life 4 years later. There had been peace groups before, but what had happened was beyond the bounds of what either community wanted to accept anymore. Betty Williams, who had witnessed the crash, began collecting signatures door to door for a petition condemning the violence. It was the start of the Peace People, led by Betty, Mairead, and journalist Kieran McKeown. 4 days after the tragedy, 10,000 women, both Protestant and Catholic, marched with banners from the place of the children's death to their burial site. It would be the first of dozens of peace marches. On BBC Radio, Mairead explained how people from predominantly Protestant areas travelled to the mainly Catholic area of West Belfast, crossing traditional divides.
22: The women came from the Shankill. They came from East Belfast on the buses. They came down from Turf Lodge carrying their banners. They came from Ballymurphy.
17: But the campaign was difficult. They had to face down suspicion that they were on the side of the British Unionists.
23: British propaganda!
17: When the BBC filmed Betty speaking to a packed meeting room of women, feelings were running high.
24: Years we have been so resilient. Every time they blew something up, we repaired it. Every time somebody was shot, we cried and we buried our dead. But we can't go on doing this. We have to build a future for everybody, no matter what their political opinion is. You'll never get a future from anybody down the barrel of a gun.
19: The peace people reduced the violence by 70%.
17: The violence did flare up again and would not fully subside until 1998 with the negotiation of political change, but the movement had made an important impact.
19: So if you were to ask me what was their biggest achievement was, it was number one, putting peace in big letters on the agenda.
17: Mairead and Betty won the Nobel Peace Prize for their work. In 1998, the Good Friday Agreement was signed and approved by public votes in Northern Ireland and the Republic of Ireland, bringing an end to 30 years of conflict in Northern Ireland.
2: Josephine McDermott. And Josephine was speaking to Gerry Graham, chair of the Peace People, which, with Mairead Corrigan-Maguire, continues to advocate for peace globally. That's it for this edition of the History Hour. We'll have more first-hand stories from the past for you next week, so do join us again then if you can. For now, though, this is Max Pearson. From all of us here, thanks for listening. Goodbye.
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3: Colombia is reeling from the false positive scandal. During a decades-long civil war, the government incentivized troops to kill civilians and pass them off as rebels.
4: That the army of a democracy carried out 7,000 extrajudicial killings to pretend that it was winning the war, it is absolutely unheard of.
3: I'm Harriet Barber, and I'm investigating how this scandal has scarred the country.
5: I was the mother full of hatred, full of a desire for revenge. The people who killed my son have to pay.
3: And how a pioneering system of reconciliation could heal the wounds.
25: Whenever any person approaches you in asking for forgiveness, the very least you can do is to extend your forgiveness in return.
3: Join me for The Price of Peace on the documentary from the BBC World Service. First, the news.
6: BBC News with Sue Montgomery. Heavy machinery has been deployed to Nepal's flood-hit region to try to rescue people trapped in a series of tunnels. More than 100 workers from a hydroelectric dam are thought to be stuck, but efforts to free them have been hampered by heavy rain and rising river levels. Laura Baker has more details.
26: The authorities are flying in heavy machinery by helicopter, and excavators are making their way through the mud. There's been a breakthrough in attempts to save them. The Nepali army has managed to insert an air pipe into the site, and with the help of experts from India and China, they can now try to dig through debris and find an entrance to the tunnel to send rescue teams inside. No survivors have yet been found in Tibet. Rescue operations were temporarily paused at the hardest hit border crossing of Girong over fears of flooding from a newly formed lake.
6: Seven people have died after a passenger ferry capsized and sank off the coast of northern Cyprus as it was heading to Turkey. The catamaran, carrying almost 270 people, overturned about 4 nautical miles from Kyrenia, also known as Girne. Katie Watson has the latest.
27: The authorities in the Turkish-controlled northern Cyprus have talked about the fact that they have deployed boats, they've deployed helicopters as a search and rescue operation very much underway. And there have been some pretty shocking images coming out showing the boat that has now capsized, you know, people getting off that boat, people in the water waiting to be rescued. And we have seen footage as well of people rescued, but they're still looking for those who are still missing. So this is still very much ongoing.
6: The Prime Minister of Iceland says it will continue to strengthen its economic ties with the European Union, despite voting not to pursue full membership. Iceland is a member of the European Economic Area, which allows free trade with EU member countries. And Kristrún Frostadóttir said she would build on these ties. This weekend's vote was close, with 52% voting against holding negotiations and 47% in favour. Ms. Frostadóttir insisted the result was not a defeat, but a victory for democracy. Libya's rival political factions have signed an agreement aimed at holding national elections within 2 years. It gives Libya's main legislative bodies 1 month to approve the arrangements. If they fail, rival administrations governing eastern and western Libya say they will seek to establish the deal as a constitutional framework. Russia says its forces helped Niger's security services repel Saturday's attempted coup in the capital Niamey. Moscow said it would continue to support Niger's military authorities in their fight against extremist groups. BBC News. Swiss police have cordoned off much of the town of Aarau, west of Zurich, as they search for whoever shot dead a woman and wounded 5 other people at a party overnight. Switzerland has one of Europe's highest rates of gun ownership, though gun violence is rare. The Polish Foreign Minister, Radek Sikorski, says he's confident that by the end of the decade, NATO will be so militarily strong that President Putin would be reluctant to attack. Mr. Sikorski said a surprise attack by Russia was unlikely, but he warned that because Moscow has long waged low-level conflict, continued readiness was key.
7: There are rumours in the public domain about Russia preparing some kind of provocation against NATO countries. They don't have the capacity to invade the West. And if they tried, we would see it with many months in advance. They would need hundreds of thousands of troops. So provided we exercise due caution as to what the Russian spooks are telling us, it's worth having some kind of channel of communication.
6: The Dutch Football Association says it plans to host an international summit in Amsterdam to discuss a complete overhaul of football's world governing body, FIFA. It says it lost confidence in the FIFA president, Gianni Infantino, and wants him to be replaced as part of sweeping reforms. Mr. Infantino has faced scrutiny over his aborted plans to sell a stake in FIFA events to private investors. NASA has launched a new space telescope to map the universe in unprecedented detail. Named after NASA's first chief astronomer, Nancy Grace Roman, the Roman telescope will help to build an atlas of more than a billion galaxies. Scientists hope the $4 billion project will also reveal more about dark matter and dark energy. BBC News.
3: In Colombia's tropical lowlands, the search is on for victims of a scandal that has scarred the nation.
8: They were murdered. At this time, I cannot tell you who they are.
3: During a decades-long armed conflict, government forces killed innocent civilians, passing them off as rebels.
9: The commander of the army was very explicitly vocal about asking for results in terms of blood, very explicitly asking to fill a stadium with bodies.
3: Finding the victims is part of a bold experiment to help Colombia confront its past. Can it bring those who committed the murders to justice?
10: The major killed him with a shot to the head. And then he dressed him up to make him look like he had died in combat.
3: And help the victims' families to forgive?
13: For 19 years, I carried the burden of hatred. But what's the point of carrying all that hate if we want to help build peace in this country?
3: Can this groundbreaking approach maintain Colombia's fragile peace and bring hope to other war-torn countries desperate to escape cycles of violence? I'm Harriet Barber, and this is The Price of Peace, on the documentary from the BBC World Service. In a taped-off corner of a dusty cemetery, on the outskirts of the small town of Mutata in northwest Colombia, 4 men are working beneath a cluster of white excavation tents. In charge is Cesar Sanabria Medina.
8: My role here is to lead efforts related to the search for 3 men who were killed at the beginning of 2008. The operation will end tomorrow at 5 p.m. It will conclude whether or not any bodies are found.
3: César is one of the country's few forensic anthropologists, an expert in piecing together evidence and identifying the dead.
8: The idea is to uncover the evidence, not remove it piece by piece. When dealing with a body, we don't start taking out whatever we find as we go. Instead, we uncover the entire body using brushes and trowels so we can document the position in which it was buried, whether there was evidence on top of it or beside it, and everything is recovered systematically.
3: They are searching this site because of the evidence of a man trying to atone for his part in one of the greatest atrocities of modern times.
10: My name is Jaime Coral Trujillo. In the army, I reached the rank of Sergeant First Class.
3: In 1988, Jaime enlisted in the Colombian Army and found himself embroiled in the country's long-running civil conflict.
9: For over 50 years, there was an armed conflict between what was known as the FARC, the Revolutionary Armed Forces of Colombia, and the Colombian government. I'm Juanita Gubertus. I'm a Colombian lawyer, and I currently direct the Americas Division, Human Rights Watch. There was 12 million victims, the majority of them victims of internal displacement in Colombia, but hundreds of thousands of killings.
4: All of these types of victimization have left a country deeply broken. I'm Andre Gomez Suarez. I'm a UK-based Colombian academic and peace negotiator for the Colombian government. Whenever you talk to anyone in Colombia, and this is a common recurrence, everyone talk about the armed conflict would know someone who had suffered something. So, or the uncle or the cousin or a friend who was kidnapped, who lived extortion, who was killed, who was internally displaced. I mean, I haven't met the first person in Colombia who cannot actually tell a close story of someone who they know being victim of the conflict.
3: In the face of the ongoing crisis, Jaime hoped that joining the army would benefit his country.
10: My parents have always been farmers. We didn't have, all the luxuries we should have. And I enlisted in the army so that I could protect the civilian population, their homes and possessions, and the people themselves.
3: Instead, Jaime found himself at the center of a national disgrace. In the false positive scandal, Colombia's armed forces murdered more than 7,800 people, inflating body counts and creating the illusion that the war against the rebels was being won.
4: These were killings carried out by the Colombian military by selecting innocent people, mainly young people, from poor neighborhoods of the country. They were abducted, killed, and put into some of the battle zones as if they had been killed in combat between the army and the FARC. And this is the horrendous gross human rights violation that has taken place in Colombia. I don't really know, to be honest, of any other case like that in the world.
3: The crisis came to a head after the 2002 election of hardliner Álvaro Uribe.
11: Juro a Dios y prometo al pueblo cumplir fielmente la Constitución y las leyes de Colombia.
3: For Jaime, this was a life-changing moment.
10: The government needed results. If any members of FARC surrendered, they had to be killed. It was all about showing results. They weren't interested in arrests or seizures of equipment. The only thing that mattered was body counts.
3: Believing that killing rebels would convince the public that they were winning the war, the government offered incentives to their troops.
10: Patrol leaders or commanders who racked up kills were rewarded with trips abroad. And that's how I spent time overseas.
3: They also offered medals, cash bonuses, and promotions. The government had incentivized their soldiers to kill indiscriminately. And Jaime claims one of his superior officers was determined to take advantage.
10: I met Major Guzman Ramirez David. He selected me for a special unit and taught me new techniques. Most I'd seen in other units, but he also trained us to harm civilians. We'd kill them and plant weapons on their bodies. Then we'd falsify our reports and official statements.
3: Soldiers passed off these executions as enemy rebels killed in combat, reaping rewards from the government and falsely boosting the official statistics. Because of this, the victims became known as false positives. To begin with, Jaime was solely a witness.
10: The major killed him with a shot to the head. And then he dressed him up to make him look like he had died in combat. And then shot him a few more times through his uniform, so it looked like he's been killed fighting our troops. As was normal, the weapons they planted on this person were fired using the deceased person's own hands. So the evidence would point to the individual shooting at the troops, leaving their hands covered in gunpowder residue.
3: Though deeply troubled by the killing of innocent civilians, Jaime was too afraid to speak out.
10: I felt it was the worst thing that I had ever done in my life. But at the same time, I felt unable to speak up or report it because of something you might call overwhelming fear. People were afraid that they might stage some kind of fake combat situation and kill you for talking about what was happening inside the patrol unit. So people kept quiet out of fear.
3: Soon, a commanding officer demanded that Jaime become an active participant in the murders.
10: Captain Vargas orders me to go on an operation. And a farmer appears, and Captain Vargas orders me to kill him. And I shot him. But since I was not used to that kind of thing, I shot him in the shoulder. I just couldn't do it. So the captain came over and killed him himself. From that moment on, I was totally compromised.
3: Jaime witnessed or carried out around 40 killings. And across the country, soldiers murdered thousands more. But in Soacha, a poor town on the outskirts of the nation's capital, Bogota, a group of women unexpectedly fought back.
12: My name is Blanca Novia Monroy. I am the mother of Julian Oviedo Monroy, a young man who disappeared on March 2, 2008 and was killed on March 3rd.
3: Julian's death would prove to be a pivotal moment in Colombian history. It would help expose the entire false positive scandal. Like many young men in Colombia, Julian faced an uncertain future. Unemployment was high and money hard to come by.
12: He left the house at 7 o'clock in the evening to meet with someone about a job. He left full of hope that he would find a job so he could help us pay the rent and keep us from being thrown out of our house. But we never heard from him again.
3: Months passed. Then Blanca began to hear worrying news on the town's streets.
12: At that point, I had no idea that there were more missing boys. I thought it was just my son, only him. But as time went on, more and more started to come out about the disappearance of other boys. That's when 19 families from Soacha began to come together. And that's when I realized it wasn't just my son. It was a neighbor's son and others too. It was a whole group of young men who had disappeared. And all of them had left for the same reason. They were offered jobs and told to go to work.
3: 6 months later, the family were told Julian's body had been found. Just one day after he had disappeared from Soacha, he'd been killed in Ocaña, a town over 400 kilometers away.
12: Then the truth slowly started coming out. Mothers were told they could go to Ocaña to bring back their sons. But when the families arrived there, they were told their sons were guerrillas or criminals, basically the worst kind of people. They told my husband, "Did you know your son was a guerrilla? That he was planting landmines?" And my husband said, "That's a lie. My son disappeared on March 2nd and was killed on March 3rd. When would he have had time to become a guerrilla?" Then other families began noticing patterns. Young men would disappear from their town, and within 4 days, they were dead. Little by little, every family began to understand how their son had died and why they had been killed.
3: Rather than accepting the army's word, the families fought back.
9: Mothers of Soacha are a group of mothers that became organized after trying to look for their disappearing children. It was a quest to defend their honor and to be able to prove that they actually had never been members of the guerrilla. And so that became a quest for justice. They grew to become one of the most important human rights groups in Colombia.
14: Cuatro mujeres, madres de víctimas de los llamados falsos positivos de Soacha, quienes aseguran...
3: Their fight was soon picked up by the media.
14: Demandaron entonces...
15: Our children were by no means criminals. What we want is justice and truth.
16: Queremos es justicia y verdad.
18: They are a symbol of resistance and dignity of the victims. They were very humble women. They were coming from a really humble background, really difficult socioeconomic conditions. I mean, these were people whose sons were targeted because the perpetrators, the army, thought that they wouldn't have the means to start a judicial proceeding, that no one would really miss these kids because they thought that they were troubled kids, or they were, you know, from Soacha, one of the really poor neighborhood near Bogota.
3: As news of their struggle spread, discontent grew across the nation. And in October 2008...
18: They were, you know, from Soacha, one of the really poor neighborhood near Bogota.
3: As news of their struggle spread, discontent grew across the nation. And in October 2008, the head of the army, General Mario Montoya, was forced to...

0: and dozens of soldiers were arrested for their part in the killings. Then, even more disturbing details about the murders began to surface.
1: The boys were taken to houses, locked in rooms, given drugs or alcohol, and used in their plan. When the order came to deliver the package, the people involved would take the young men to the place where they were going to kill them. They would make them run or stage some kind of confrontation, and then they murder them. Afterwards, each family was told their son had died in combat with the army because supposedly they were guerrillas.
0: From his army barracks, Jaime anxiously followed the success of the Mothers of Soacha's campaign and the mounting public outcry.
2: In 2008, which is when it happens and explodes, I did feel worried, of course. I was on high alert. I was still an active soldier. And knowing that I was involved in similar cases to those of the Soacha mothers, I felt very concerned.
0: In April 2010, the authorities did catch up with Jaime, and he was sentenced to 60 years for his role in the false positive killings.
2: In my case, I really did wish I could turn back time. And I said to myself that if I could go back, I would never have harmed anyone. On the contrary, I would have reported it.
0: After 6 years in prison, a seismic announcement offered Jaime the chance to atone for his past and potentially win his freedom.
3: After many years of fighting, kidnapping, and war, and 4 years of negotiations with the FARC rebels, Colombia's president finally had some good news.
4: Hoy podemos decir por fin que todo está acordado.
5: Today we can finally say that everything is agreed upon. Thanks to the titanic efforts of the delegations at the negotiating table, the final pending matters were agreed upon.
0: President Juan Manuel Santos announced the final peace agreement, ending decades of conflict with the FARC and ushering in a new era of peace and optimism.
6: The feeling in 2016 was one of the most exciting moments ever. I mean, it was unbelievable to see that.
3: Colombians took to the streets to celebrate the historic peace deal.
7: This announcement is very important for us Colombians. Most of us were born in a country at war, and this offers a ray of hope. When looking at a terrible past, it offers the chance of a bright future.
6: It was so exciting. It was a way of thinking that a new beginning had started in Colombia. With the people in the streets, there was a sense of, I would say, brotherhood. It was a sense of, we finally gone through this, and now the country is going to get united to move into a new phase where we don't have to fight each other.
0: The deal also included steps to help the country move on from the conflict towards a more peaceful future.
8: The 2016 agreement created a transitional justice comprehensive system that includes a truth commission, includes a unit to search for the missing, and emblematically, it creates a special jurisdiction for peace, a national special tribunal that is charged with the role of prosecuting those most responsible of the most serious and representative crimes committed during the Colombian armed conflict, both by the member of the armed forces and by the members of the guerrillas.
0: Known as the Jurisdicción Especial para la Paz, or JEP, this tribunal was tasked with tackling the false positive scandal, not as a punitive process, but one of truth and reconciliation. Soldiers who admit to the murders can have jail terms replaced with limited freedom, with their movements restricted to a set area, but only if they cooperate fully with the JEP and the victims' families. For Jaime, this offered a lifeline.
2: Even though I hadn't finished with the ordinary justice system, the sentences were still extremely long. It was a 60-year sentence. So when the special jurisdiction for peace came along, I felt the best thing to do was to

0: submit to it.
1: Hep and Jaime also shared a common goal, bringing those who had issued the orders to justice.
0: We were really just used as tools to carry out these killings. In my particular case, they paid for a lawyer, and the first thing the lawyer said was, let's put these three non-commissioned officers and this officer forward and let everyone else go free. You end up saying to yourself, how could I have caused so much harm? And why am I the only one paying for it here when there are other people responsible who are still out there?
1: Jaime's next step was appearing before a magistrate in a HEP court known as a sala or room.
2: Buenos días, señor magistrado.
3: Good morning, Your Honor. Good morning to everybody present. My name is Jaime Corral Trujillo. I pleaded to be held accountable as one of those most responsible for all of them, and I also made a commitment to cooperate. It was like a system, a pattern that ran through several units, and it was practically like a virus that everyone caught because we all did the same.
1: During his hearings, Jaime provided information about the murder of three false positives in Mutata. It was this testimony that led César and his forensic team to the town cemetery.
4: So far, we've only found what you would usually find in a public cemetery. We haven't yet reached what we were looking for.
1: Waiting for news in a nearby hotel is the father of one of the men believed to have been killed by soldiers.
5: My name is Alberto Royave. I'm the father of Richard Alberto Royal. I want to know what happened. To know if he's alive or dead. To know the truth. That's the only thing I want.
1: Alberto's hopes rest solely with the success of the forensic team's search. And they have made a discovery in the corner of the cemetery.
4: See? Yes, we found a lot of personal items. We also found some bone fragments that seem to be associated with funeral items, meaning clothes or personal effects.
1: However, César doubts that these are the remains of false positives. He thinks they are linked to a common problem in Colombia's cemeteries, overcrowding.
4: Usually 4 years after the burial, the relatives come and dig up the dead. Their remains have to be exhumed and the bones placed in a small box called an ossuary.
1: This ossuary is transferred to a smaller above-ground tomb, which is much cheaper to rent. But bone fragments are often left behind.
4: There's a lot of evidence, but it's not the evidence that we were looking for.
1: With dusk rapidly approaching, the team will have to continue their search tomorrow. You're listening to the documentary from the BBC World Service. The Price of Peace continues in a moment.
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9: BBC News with Sue Montgomery. Heavy machinery has been deployed to Nepal's flood-hit region to try to rescue people trapped in a series of tunnels since Wednesday. The number of confirmed dead now stands at 800, with more than 3,000 missing. Nepal is digging mass graves to take decomposing bodies. At least 7 people have died after a passenger ferry capsized and sank off the coast of northern Cyprus as it was heading to Turkey. The catamaran was carrying almost 270 people. More than half of them have been rescued and are in hospital. The Prime Minister of Iceland says it will continue to strengthen its economic ties with the EU, despite voting not to pursue full membership. Kristrún Frostadóttir insisted the result was not a defeat, but a victory for democracy. Ukraine's military says an overnight airstrike has hit Russia's second biggest oil refinery, the Kirishi plant, 100 kilometres southeast of St. Petersburg. It said it also hit a base in Rostov region used for storing and launching drones. The Polish Foreign Minister Radek Sikorski says he is confident that by the end of the decade, NATO will be so militarily strong that President Putin would be reluctant to attack. Mr. Sikorski told the BBC Poland was close to spending 5% of GDP on defence. Russia says its forces helped Niger's security services repel Saturday's attempted coup in the capital Niamey. In a statement, Moscow said it would continue to support Niger's military authorities in their fight against extremist groups. NASA has launched a new space telescope to map the universe in unprecedented detail. Scientists hope the $4 billion project will also reveal more about dark matter and dark energy. BBC News.
1: Colombia is coming to terms with the false positive scandal. Incentivized by the government, the army killed over 7,000 innocent civilians and passed them off as rebels during the country's decades-long civil conflict. Murders that incensed peace negotiator André Gómez Suárez.
10: That the army of a democracy carried out 7,000 extrajudicial killings to pretend that was winning the war and to actually create a culture within the armed forces that they could do this in order to get benefits, to get holidays, to get a promotion. It is absolutely unheard of.
1: I'm Harriet Barber and you're listening to the documentary from the BBC World Service. This is The Price of Peace, an exploration of how a groundbreaking justice system called HEP is helping Colombia to overcome the false positive scandal. In a cemetery in the town of Mutata, a team of forensic scientists is carrying out a key aim of the process, finding the remains of the victims. They have unearthed fragments of bones and teeth, but forensic anthropologist Cesar Sanabria Medina is convinced these aren't connected to the missing.
4: Well, we are in a cemetery, so it's common to find all kinds of evidence. If we were to stick a shovel in the ground here and dig a hole, we'd find little pieces of bone everywhere.
1: Cesar's team was directed to dig here by the evidence of a man seeking redemption for his part in the scandal. Jaime Corral Trujillo admitted being complicit in over 40 false positive murders and claims the practice was endemic.
0: I believe it was a system. It was systematic. False positives were being carried out across all the units, and the senior commanders were fully aware of what was happening. That's why they were ordering those of us in subordinate positions to carry out these acts.
1: Although Jaime's evidence is yet to lead to discoveries in Mutata, his testimony has already proved vital in other false positive cases.
11: My name is Amparo Cano Correa. I am the mother of John Harvey Cañas Cano.
1: In 2023, Amparo's son, John Harvey, had been missing for 18 years.
11: He was a pretty quiet young guy. He didn't really have friends because he was more of a loner. Very serious, with a bit of a strong personality. But he was a good kid.
1: He'd last been seen alone and desperately looking for a job. According to Jaime, his commanding officer singled out such individuals to boost his unit's killing statistics.
3: Major Guzman gives us some money and ordered us to bring him a number of individuals from Medellin, because others were getting results targeting vulnerable people.
1: Jaime and fellow soldier Fidel Ochoa dressed in civilian clothes and took a bus to the city.
3: In Medellin, we find a person sleeping on a table. Ochoa wakes him up, gives him something to eat, and tells him there are some job opportunities at a fruit pulping plant.
1: This person was John Harvey. Jaime and Fidel took him to Tabayoba, 150 kilometers to the north, where the rest of their unit was waiting.
3: Major Guzman immediately discharges a firearm at John Harvey Cañas Cano's head. And they reported it as a combat kill, saying he was a FARC member who had died in a firefight. After that came the reports and the statements. Reports Major Guzman prepared so we would stick to the story we were supposed to tell.
1: These reports said John Harvey's body was buried in Dabayeba, but a search of the cemetery found nothing. Then Jaime revealed new information.
3: I was ordered to bury him in the Canepa Cemetery in order to delay people from finding him. His documents were also burned, everything, on the orders of Guzman.
1: The HEP had been looking in the wrong place. They moved their operation 120 kilometers to Carepa and invited John Harvey's mother to attend the excavation. She was accompanied by her sister, Esneida.
12: We went to Carepa, and they told us, okay, we know he is here, that much is certain, but we don't know which of these vaults he is in. That day, they pulled out around 10 bodies, but John Jarvi wasn't one of them. Still, they said, let's keep looking, let's open one last crypt. The forensic team had one clue. John Jarvi had something distinctive about his teeth. He still had a baby tooth. Basically, the first molar that comes in, he had never lost it. There were about four bodies there, in different bags. They pull out the first one. No. The second one, no. The third one, no. Then, when they got the fourth, he said, wow, there is the tooth. Just like we were told, this must be John Jarvi.
1: Despite Hep's confidence that they had finally found John Harvey, this had to be officially verified. The remains were transported to Medellin for forensic identification.
13: That's an entry wound. And look, here are the shots, the bullet hole. I am Karin Cristina Araganzualte, a doctor who specializes in forensic anthropology. All of us who work in the search for missing people have a labor of love and passion, and we devote ourselves to it. It's what moves us.
1: Karin personally took charge of the forensic verification.
13: John Harvey was one of the first cases we identified from the cemetery in Carepa. I remember him because his case had been prioritized. The missing person unit had been looking for him for a very long time. The HEP team told us something like, we're sure it's him. Please verify and confirm whether it really is.
1: As with all false positive cases, the official identification hinges on DNA. Small samples are cut out of the recovered bones. Then, DNA is extracted and compared with samples taken from family members of the missing false positives.
13: Whenever a match comes along, for us, it is enormous happiness because the family can receive the body and it will ease their grief.
1: Once an identification is made, Karin helps organize a ceremonial handover of the remains, called a dignified delivery.
13: It's a very sad process because you wish you could return loved ones to their families alive. But at the same time, it's also incredibly meaningful for us as an institution. I'll never forget when one woman told me, after 20 years, doctor, I'm not sad, I'm happy. Even if you're giving him back to me dead, at least now I'll have somewhere to go visit him at the cemetery. After 20 years, I'll finally be able to move on. It's hard, but also deeply rewarding, because when someone disappears, the grief never really ends. This way, families can finally have some closure.
1: For John Harvey's family, this dignified delivery was a vital step in their healing process.
12: And they returned him to us, and now we have him. For us, it was like getting our life back.
14: Of course, he brought me a great sense of peace, immense peace.
1: Despite the emotional relief of receiving John Harvey's remains, his aunt Esneida was left with huge questions.
12: We had always known that the paramilitaries and the guerrillas kill people, but the fact that the army killed our sons, it hurt deeply because we grew up hearing our mother say, if you ever think something bad is going to happen to you, go to a soldier, they will protect you. So, to find out that the very people we trusted to protect us were actually responsible for this, that devastated us. Our so-called glorious Colombian army, we lost trust. In fact, we even lost trust in the state itself.
1: It's a view expressed by many families of false positives victims, and could threaten the country's fragile peace. According to human rights advocate Juanita Gobertes, the solution is to use a system known as restorative justice.
15: The idea of restorative justice is that those who are responsible for the most heinous crime need to be sanctioned with a component of retributive justice, of effective restriction of liberty, and need to contribute to satisfy victims' rights. We need the combination. We need effective restriction of liberty while at the same time assuring that former FARC combatants, former members of the armed forces that committed these atrocious crimes need to redress victims' rights.
1: HEP orders guilty soldiers to clear landmines, repair roads, and to create memorials for the false positives. In some cases, they even help with the excavations of the missing.
4: There has been a long discussion amongst the international community that if you don't address the rights of the victims, a country that signs a peace agreement might relapse into conflict again because the wounds run so deeply in society. Peace processes are not really about disarming illegal armed groups or, you know, guerrilla fighters. It's about rebuilding the social fabric of a country so that violence as a way of solving conflicts is not thinkable again in the future.
1: And HEP is trying to go one step further.
12: HEP contacted us and said, look, we are going to have a meeting to talk about your case. And there they explained this was a different kind of justice, not prison, but rather transitional and restorative justice. If someone kills a loved one of yours, what do you want? You want them in prison. You even wish bad things on them, that they get 40 years and rot there. So at first we were like, wait, what do you mean no prison? Then they showed us videos where the men confessed.
3: First, Major Guzman Ramirez shot him in the head.
12: That was the first time we heard directly from them what had really happened.
3: His identity documents and the things he was carrying in his suitcase were burned to deliberately delay any investigation.
1: But HEP's ultimate goal was something far more ambitious.
12: The HEP met with us every month, preparing us to eventually meet face to face with them.
0: First of all, meeting with the families is voluntary, and it is hard.
12: And that's what happened. After 8 months, we met them for the first time.
0: We are all humans, and they're carrying a lot of pain too, so yes, at first, I was afraid.
12: They took responsibility and said, forgive us. And beyond that, they acknowledged that our son was not a guerrilla fighter. They said, those were the orders we were giving.
0: It's difficult and emotionally exhausting because there's still that feeling of resentment. He hurt me. He took my loved one away. So it's hard.
1: Notwithstanding the obvious tension, this initial meeting did lead to something far deeper and far more meaningful.
14: We talk. We speak on the phone. We have conversations.
0: Yes, we stay in touch regularly, every week or sometimes once a month.
14: In November, we were over there in Dabeiba. We stayed in the same hotel, we talked, we went out together.
0: Over time, there's been a real sense of closeness between us.
14: I don't hold any resentment towards him.
1: Despite his role in the death of John Harvey, the family have granted Jaime forgiveness.
0: I think I'm one of the people who's been especially fortunate to have this kind of relationship with the family. Thank God we built a good friendship. We talk often, and nowadays there's a genuine sense of warmth between us.
1: The effect of this friendship has been so profound that Jaime never goes anywhere without a very personal memento.
14: It's something I'm truly and deeply grateful for, honestly, from the bottom of my heart, because you told the truth.
1: A voicemail from John Harvey's mother, Amparo.
14: There are so many mothers out there who still haven't been able to find their children, who haven't been able to bring them back to the town where they belong. I will always thank you for giving me that joy, that blessing of being able to have my son here. Well, I'm grateful that you are well, that your family is well, and may the Lord bless you.
0: That is the most beautiful memory I carry with me in my life. That humility, that resilience, and that sense of peace they had. I mean, being able to forgive someone who hurt them, and the fact that today we still have a relationship and keep in regular contact, that we've been able to share things and maintain such a good friendship. I treasure that, and I hold on to all those beautiful memories I have of them.
1: And for John Harvey's aunt, Esneda, the emotional release of forgiving Jaime has allowed her to move on and look to the future.
12: For 19 years, I carried the burden of hatred, resentment. But what's the point of carrying all that hate if we want to help build peace in this country? To leave our grandchildren, our children, our great-grandchildren a better Colombia. It's about compromise. Peace is about compromise.
1: Peace negotiator Andre Gomez Suarez believes personal revelations like this are vital for moving the country forwards.
16: Now, healing is a complex word. It depends the wound. You know, sometimes you need a scar when the cut is very deep. And farther down the line, this will help the next generations to move forward. So I would say definitely the special jurisdiction for peace are part of the building block that you need in order to pave the long journey for reconciliation. Because without justice, without truth, and without mercy, you don't have reconciliation farther down the road.
1: Across the country, more and more people are relying on HEP to come to terms with Colombia's violent past, with former soldiers publicly asking for redemption from the families of their victims.
17: And I truly hope one day, even if I'm no longer present, or even if I'm no longer here, may you forgive me.
5: Whenever any person approaches you in asking for forgiveness, the very least you can do is to extend your forgiveness in return. Mr. Edgar, I have forgiven you.
1: Even those who were initially skeptical have come to see the value of the restorative justice model.
13: I was the mother full of hatred, full of a desire for revenge. The people who killed my son have to pay. They have to pay because they took away the light of my eyes.
1: When Blanca Monroy's son, Julian, was killed by government soldiers in 2008, she became part of the Mothers of Soacha, a pressure group that publicly exposed the false positive scandal.
13: I told my solicitor, I don't want the HEP handling my son's case because it's complete impunity. But as time went on, we started to realize that HEP had opened a small window, a tiny window, for us to learn the truth, to understand what really happened.
1: Finding closure for Julian's death has converted Blanca into an advocate for HEP and what it offers Colombians.
13: There are many mothers who don't accept it, many mothers who say they won't forgive. And I understand their anger and their pain, because it's incredibly hard. It hurts deeply. But what do we gain by living full of hatred and rage? We make ourselves ill.
1: So far, the remains of hundreds of missing false positives have been located and returned to their grieving families. And at the cemetery in the town of Mutatá, forensic scientists think they may have made another breakthrough.
4: This year are bones from the legs, femurs, and over there, tibias.
1: Forensic anthropologist César Sanabria Medina is leading the search for three false positives missing since 2008, and his team has unearthed bones of three different individuals.
4: And from a second body, we only found a few fragments as well, which appear to be from the arms. But they're in a very poor state. The remains we've seen are very fragile.
1: Based on decades of experience, César believes that the lack of bones is linked to the cemetery's location.
4: The soil here is also very acidic. It's destroyed a lot of the bone. Very little has remained of each individual. We haven't found any ribcage remains or pelvic bones.
1: Despite finding so few bones, César is happy to call the mission a success.
4: Here we're seeing the parts of three bodies laid out, buried in this position, one after the other, buried at the same time. If they can extract DNA, it might match the three people we are looking for, or it might produce a hit for other people missing in the region. I've always understood the pain of the victims, of knowing that someone they love has gone missing. So it gives me a great deal of satisfaction to play a small part in the wider effort to find those who have disappeared. It's always deeply rewarding.
1: Hopefully, another three families will finally gain closure and learn what happened to their missing sons, brothers, and husbands. But despite the undoubted success of HEP, for some, it does come with danger.
0: I received a threat. They were calling me an informer because I was cooperating with the special jurisdiction, saying that informers end up dead. The other threat I received came directly from a sergeant when I was picking up my son from a school in the north of Bogotá. He told me that my wife, my son, and I were going to be minced up and turned into sausage.
1: Jaime knows these threats are very real. More than 1,500 people connected with the peace process have been assassinated since 2016.
0: Both my family and I have to be very careful. That's why I might be in one place today and somewhere else tomorrow. This has had a major impact on our lives. I have children who are at school, and you have to be constantly vigilant and keep a close eye on the situation. You live with the feeling that you never know when they might catch up with you. That's why you try not to stick to a routine, to avoid being taken by surprise by them.
1: In addition, the commanding officer Jaime accuses of ordering many of the killings, Major Guzman, continues to deny all allegations. His trial is ongoing. But Jaime has no regrets in daring to speak out.
18: Well, I've gotten a bit of relief from the guilt by explaining everything to the Jurisdicción Especial para la Paz, leaving nothing out. And I am prepared to work with them for as long as necessary to repair the harm that we caused to society.
1: Through the courage of people like Jaime and the powers of human forgiveness, Colombia is slowly coming to terms with its violent past, and not just with the false positives. Using similar processes of restorative justice, HEP is also tackling other atrocities from the era of armed conflict, including kidnappings and murders committed by FARC rebels, and environmental crimes by both sides. Today, Colombians are sensing a positive change in their country.
15: Despite the fact that violence has re-emerged, Colombia is nowhere near the kind of Colombia that I grew up in. It certainly gives me pride to talk about how far Colombia has gone, but I also speak from the challenges that I know that we face today in how to assure that we don't go back to those levels of violence.
1: However, events in recent months have left some fearing for the future of HEP.
19: You're with BBC News. Let's head to Colombia now, where the right-wing candidate Alvarado de la Espria has narrowly won the presidential election. According,
1: de la Espria has pledged to terminate the peace process, refusing to negotiate with the FARC, a move that could spell the end of HEP. But André Gómez Suárez is confident the new president won't get his way.
10: The special jurisdiction for peace is part of the Colombian constitution. And so to stop the implementation of the peace agreement, de la Espriella will have to actually do a constitutional reform. And it will have to take many steps that are not so easy and straightforward.
1: Now, other countries are recognizing the value of Colombia's peace process. Syria is looking into a similar model as it faces its own quest for reconciliation after years of bloodshed. Those who have embraced HEP have felt the powers of restorative justice and know the price of peace is well worth paying.
18: It matters both to us and to the families because it helps people understand. I believe we've made a lot of progress, and we continue to be fully willing to cooperate in whatever the Special Jurisdiction for Peace believes is necessary moving forward.
12: We hope that in the end, our Colombia can become something new. That blood had to be spilled, may perhaps have been what was needed to bring about this change. And from here, we must keep going, keep talking, keep having dialogue, starting in our own homes. But we need to raise one another with love, raise one another with empathy, and raise one another in peace.
1: The Price of Peace was presented by Harriet Barber. The producer was Duncan Bulling. It was a 2 Degrees West production for the BBC World Service.
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23: Catering is, it's a really fascinating thing. Like, as somebody who wants to produce one day, catering is the most effective way to get morale up for every single department all at once. Lunch is the universal mood decider.
22: and American author Ruth Ozeki on her early career as a filmmaker. Also on the show, Tony and Emmy Award-winning actor Stockard Channing on choosing a Samuel Beckett play for her directorial theatre debut. We hear from the legendary South African singers Ladysmith Black Mambazo. And I'll be speaking to Oscar-winning documentary maker Orlando von Einsiedel about his tender and beautiful latest film, The Cycle of Love. All that and more coming up on the Arts Hour.
9: BBC News with Sue Montgomery. Heavy machinery has been deployed to Nepal's flood-hit region to try to rescue people trapped in a series of tunnels. More than 100 workers from a hydroelectric dam are thought to be stuck since Wednesday, but efforts to free them have been hampered by heavy rain and rising river levels. David Fisher from the Nepali Red Cross explained how there's almost no communication with those affected, as support can only be shared once back in the capital.
2: We're able to access only a very small part of the need. So even parts of the city have been cut off. And just across the river, there are people in need. There is destruction. And both sides of the river are surrounded by a sort of quicksand mud and raging waters. So the only way to get across, even what you can see with your own eyes, is with the helicopters. There are many helicopters going back and forth, but they are dedicated to rescue, which is still going on.
9: Seven people have died after a passenger ferry capsized and sank off the coast of northern Cyprus as it was heading to Turkey. It was carrying almost 270 people. The authorities in the self-declared territory, which only Turkey recognizes officially, said more than half of those on board were rescued and are in hospital. David Waddell has more details.
6: President Nikos Christodoulidis has been trying to reach through intermediaries President Tufan Erhurman of Northern Cyprus to extend Cypriot offer of help, specifically aeronautical search and rescue. They have the resources in the Republic of Cyprus that may not exist to the north to offer this kind of help. They've said specifically, when human lives are in danger, we contribute with every available means. The Republic of Cyprus has the means, the operational capability, and above all, the readiness to assist immediately. No sense at the moment of whether Northern Cyprus is prepared to accept that help.
9: The Prime Minister of Iceland says it'll continue to strengthen its economic ties with the European Union, despite voting not to pursue full membership. Iceland is a member of the European Economic Area, which allows free trade with EU member countries. Kristrún Frostadóttir insisted the referendum had been a success, with a more than 80% participation rate.
7: I don't see this as a setback. I see this as a victory for democracy. We had over 80% of the country participate in a matter like this. And Icelanders have shown that they're wise, they can deliver on these matters, and the result is something that we will respect.
9: Ukraine's military says an overnight airstrike has hit and set fire to Russia's second biggest oil refinery, the Kirishi plant, 100 kilometres southeast of St. Petersburg. It said it also hit a base used for storing and launching drones. World News from the BBC. Russia says its forces helped Niger's security services repel Saturday's attempted coup in the capital, Niamey. Moscow said it would continue to support Niger's military authorities in their fight against extremist groups. The putsch saw mutineers attempt to storm the presidential compound and seize other key sites. It's the latest challenge to General Abdurrahman Chiani amid a persistent jihadist insurgency. Swiss police have cordoned off much of the town of Aarau, west of Zurich, as they search for whoever shot dead a woman and wounded five other people at a rave party overnight. Police say all the victims were Swiss residents in their 20s. They've appealed to anyone who may have images from the scene. Our Europe correspondent James Waterhouse has more details.
8: Around 3,500 people had been at the event. Witnesses say several shots were fired from within a large group of people at around 3 a.m. as the party was about to finish. Many mistook the noise for fireworks. Switzerland has one of the highest rates of gun ownership in Europe, although violent shootings are rare and tighter controls have recently been brought in.
9: NASA has launched the Roman Telescope to map the universe in unprecedented detail. Named after NASA's first chief astronomer, it has a field of view 100 times greater than the Hubble Telescope. The $4 billion project will help to build a cosmological atlas of more than a billion galaxies. Google has altered its map application, so users in the United States will now see Lake Ontario renamed as Lake America. Donald Trump announced the name change this week after trade talks with Canada collapsed and the US imposed tariffs on its northern neighbour. The Premier of Ontario, Doug Ford, insisted on Sunday nobody would use the name Lake America. BBC News.
22: Hello and welcome to the Arts Hour from the BBC World Service. I'm Nikki Beatty, bringing you a star-studded lineup of gorgeously global guests and some cultural companionship with the best arts, entertainment and culture conversations from across the BBC and beyond. Coming up, British actor Aaron Pierre on how he approached his role in the DC studio series Lanterns. Australian star of the excellent medical drama The Pitch, Shabana Aziz, on the importance of lunch, and the American author Ruth Ozeki on her early career as a filmmaker. Also on the show, Tony and Emmy Award-winning actor Stockard Channing talks about choosing a Samuel Beckett play for her directorial theatre debut. And we hear from the legendary South African singers Ladysmith Black Mambazo. That's not all, though. Later in the show, I'll be speaking to the Oscar-winning documentary maker Orlando von Isidel about his latest film, The Cycle of Love. And I'm joined in the studio this week by our cultural critic, Arifa Akbar. Arifa, do you have a cultural highlight that you want to recommend to the world today?
3: Yeah, a cinema trip where I saw The Invite, that film about dinner parties going disastrously wrong, starring Olivia Wilde, who also directs, along with Edward Norton, Penelope Cruz, and the brilliant Seth Rogen. It's just couples sex comedy, but it really makes you think about life going wrong in your middle years, looking back and thinking, have I fulfilled the thing that I wanted to, or have I abandoned my passions? But I would like to make mention as well of the amazing and now late Dolly Parton.
22: Yes. What did you love about her?
3: I loved the inner steel, the outer glamour. I loved the longevity of the career. She, in the 1980s, I remember absolutely loving her music and listening to it, but thinking, oh, is she a little bit passé? But I was wrong. And she's just continued to become cooler and cooler, and a gay icon and a philanthropist and an amazing, amazing woman with songs that in a way showed the inner steel. My favourite is Harper Valley PTA, where a young single mother takes on a board of governors at a school, and it's David and Goliath stuff. She always had a kind of truth and a toughness to her beautiful songs.
22: Well, we've got a clip here of Dolly speaking to the BBC Samira Ahmed in 2023 about the song she'd most like to be remembered by, and it's not yours.
11: Oh. Well, for me, mine is not so much a song that everybody knows, but my favorite song is My Little Coat of Many Colors, because it addresses, you know, so many things. It talks about bullying and acceptance and family, having a mother that cares enough to make her poor children feel proud of their clothes when she knows it's just rags, but knowing enough to talk about, you know, the coat of many colors from the Bible.

0: for me.
1: An icon, and we lost her on August the 25th. Thank you, Aretha. First then, the new TV series Lanterns has already surpassed streaming records for DC Studios, the venture set up to bring their roster of superheroes to screens both big and small. Based on the Green Lantern comic books, it features the jaded interstellar peacekeeper Hal Jordan, played by Kyle Chandler, training up recruit John Stewart, played by the commanding actor Aaron Pierre.
2: The Green Lantern's oath is to protect people. We both know I do a better job of this than you.
1: Aaron Pierre has, in his varied career to date, provided the voice for Mufasa in the Lion King reboot. He's played African-American characters in prestige TV series like The Underground Railroad and Genius, in which he starred as Malcolm X. And yet the actor was actually born in the UK and has Curaçaoan, Jamaican and Sierra Leonean heritage. Aaron Pierre spoke to the BBC's Nadia Jay about entering the DC universe in his latest role.
3: Oh, it's massive, you know, and I recognize the enormity and the magnitude of the opportunity from the jump. So, you know, you do your necessary and appropriate research, you do your due diligence, you leave no stone unturned. And that's the same with every character that I portray, you know, whether it's on theater, film, television. But then there comes a point where you must bring your truth to the character, because that is what allows the character to be authentic, and it gives audiences, you know, who are gifting you with their viewership, the opportunity to resonate with that character and for it to be tangible, you get me? So, yeah.
4: You're doing amazing, sweetie. do you remember the first role you auditioned for and you didn't get?
3: Oh, I mean, you know, one of the most interesting things about being an actor or an artist in any medium is that what you see is the minority. The success is the minority. There is a whole iceberg underwater of rejection and no's and try agains and no thank yous. You know, the tip of the iceberg that penetrates, you know, the sea that you see, that is the success of a lot of rejection. And so, I mean, there's countless things that I've auditioned for that I didn't get. But all glory to God, we're here now. You know?
4: Amen. And of course, let's just go straight in, okay? Because let's be honest, let's be frank. I am a Marvel girl. I always have been. But I can't lie. DC has got me. Like, watching Arrow all those years ago, I didn't tell my dad, he would have been upset. And also The Flash. And then now I'm coming into Lanterns. But for someone who hasn't watched it, who's new to, you know, comic life in general and, like, you know, the superhero life that I live and breathe. What would you say to somebody about watching Lanterns? Like, what could they expect?
3: Listen, I think this is something that, you know, if you are a massive Green Lantern fan, if you are a DC fan, if you are a fan of the superhero genre, period, it's something that you will find a lot of joy in and a lot of excitement in and anticipation. But also, it has infinite access points for individuals who have no idea about any of that stuff, not the faintest clue about any of that. So it's really a series that is available and accessible to everybody. And I think that is the magic of this series. And really, I have to give credit to the writer's room. You know, they created something really magical in there. And, you know, it was our responsibility as the actors and the team to bring that magic to life, to physicalize it. You know, come on this journey with us, you know, enjoy the journey. And we're very grateful for your viewership.
1: Aaron Pierre discussing Lanterns, which is available to stream on HBO Max. Our cultural critic on today's Arts Hour is Aretha Akbar. Aretha, they discuss two types of viewers for this show. Those who are already massive fans of the DC Universe and those without any prior knowledge. Which are you?
5: I'm a third category. I have prior knowledge. I'm not a massive fan. So I do like the odd superhero movie. I'm not a total aficionado. Got to be honest, I thought this was a cliche fest. I thought it just didn't fly for me at all.
1: Interesting, because other people have labelled it as quite clever, minus the... if only we had Vision and you could see Aretha's face screwing up in disgust at me. OK, moving on then. As a theatre critic, have you come across Aaron Pierre on stage?
5: I haven't actually, so it's news to me, and I'd love to see him on stage. I think he's a superb screen actor for me. I think he has such a quiet, contained and emotional presence. I loved the Underground Railroad. Mm. And I think it's such an actor with great depths. Why don't we see them in this show?
1: Well, it was seeing Aaron Pierre play Cassio in a London production of Shakespeare's Othello that made the Oscar-winning filmmaker Barry Jenkins cast him as Caesar in the Underground Railroad. So that was good for him. He's very earnest when I hear him talking and see him interviewed. Yeah. I'd quite like to see him do some comedy.
5: I'd like to see that.
1: Okay. Thank you, Arifa. You're listening to The Arts Hour from the BBC World Service. I'm Nikki Badey. Australian actor Shabana Aziz shot to fame in another HBO Max series, the peerless medical drama The Pitt, where she plays Dr. Javadi. It's an original, kinetic, high-stress, hyper-real medical drama which unfolds in real time, starring Noah Wiley, which we've discussed here on The Arts Hour with some regularity because we love it. In Shabana's latest role, she's moved from a hectic hospital to a tense transport terminal. In The Airport Chaplain, she once again plays a character in a frenetic public-facing environment with overworked colleagues on the edge. This time, Shabana Aziz inhabits the part of a manager forced to crack down on a wayward employee, the airport fixer, played by Tobias Wallace.
0: What happened yesterday was a serious security breach. That could have caused an international incident.
6: It didn't.
0: The devil is in the detail, is it not, Tobias?
1: When Jason DeRosso spoke to her on ABC Radio National's The Screen Show, he noted that these two dramas are connected by a fascination for depicting the workplace and crumbling infrastructures.
0: Yeah, I think in the age of information, we're fed so many narratives about why our broken systems are broken. And I think that inevitably we're interested in stories about those things because they help us process our own experiences in the world. And I think that's like the power of storytelling. And that's why stories are important. I think you watch a story about a broken workplace where people are fighting to keep the lights on, to keep the show running. And it helps you when you go to work the next day just to feel less alone, even if we're not making documentaries. These aren't like, and we're not making how-to guides either, right? Nobody's preaching anything to you in either of these shows, I hope. I think stories are vessels for empathy, and I think that they help us be better people. And everybody has to go to work.
7: Both shows, though, The Pitt and The Airport Chaplain, are both about, they're trying to depict, I think, the reality of very diverse workplaces. I mean, everyone goes through an airport at one point or another. Everyone goes through a hospital at one point or another.
0: I think they're like depictions of modern life. In its messiness and in its complexity, you know, I think they're not very glossy shows. You know, I always thought of The Pitt as like very, almost un-American in how it's shot and put together. It's very not glossy. By the end of the season, nobody's wearing any makeup. And The Chaplain is that too. Like, it's just, you hope it's a mirror. You hope they're both just mirrors and people can take what they need in this moment from them.
7: Tell me about how the difference between, or the similarities between how they're both shot. In terms of how fast the crews work on both shows, I mean, people always say that in Australia, you have to do more with less. Is that your experience when you're comparing?
0: Yes, completely. Australia shoots very, very fast. We work shorter days. The Pitt is actually a very Australian set in that way. We're not doing 16-hour days, 18-hour days like other American sets are. You know, we have integrated lighting.
7: Which means, so integrated lights basically means that the lights you see, they're all practical. So the lights you see in frame are the lights lighting the actors. And it's all set up. It's pre-lit, so you can shoot anywhere.
0: And they have, I mean, of course, there's still a robust lighting department making sure that the warmth, the white is correct for each skin tone, that they're changing the lights depending on what's happening in the scene or whatever. Like, there is a lot of lighting. There's a lot of lighting, but it means that you're not, after every rehearsal, walking away for half an hour while they light. It's a much, much faster way of working. And so we do work at an Australian pace on The Pitt, but in a very different way. We do shoot a lot more than you would on an Australian set. What was different? I mean, you know, I think Australian crews are really wonderful. Our American crews are really wonderful too, but I think that I miss the food. The food actually in Australia, the catering, can't beat it.
7: Oh, really?
0: You wouldn't think it. Yeah, but we had this catering company that just, catering is, it's a really fascinating thing. Like, as somebody who wants to produce one day, catering is the most effective way to get morale up for every single department all at once. Lunch is the universal mood decider. And if catering is good, I think if you got a real happy crew, I think it's a good time. And so we had this catering crew that was just the best in the business, I would say.
1: Shabana Aziz and her latest series is The Airport Chaplain. I had no idea that she was Australian until I saw her being interviewed about The Pit season two. Arifa Akbar, Shabana made her name in The Pit. Are you, first of all, a fan of The Pit and medical dramas?
5: So I have to say, I am, if we use the old categories you've just mentioned, I am a massive fan of medical dramas. So I've seen every, I was there with ER, Casualty back
1: Grey's
5: in the
1: Anatomy.
5: Day. Grey's Anatomy. And Scrubs even,
1: right.
5: You know, the comedy version of,
1: yes.
5: of A&E.
1: Why?
5: Because I think it reflects human drama really well. So the drama of doctors, nurses, all the porters, whatever, having their intrigues. The drama of injury.
1: Yes.
5: Will this person live or die? And we buy into that because we see ourselves in it. It is essentially an office drama. And we all know the office and we all know the irritations, longers, overwork. So we, because I really love an office drama and the hospital is a high moving, you know, high velocity office drama.
1: Lovely. What is longer? What a great word.
5: It's like boredom, the boring bits.
1: I love that. I've never heard anybody ever use
5: Say
1: that
5: it.
1: On the Arts Hour.
5: There we are.
1: Thank
5: it's
1: you.
5: French, so maybe it's very
1: longer.
5: World service.
1: Longer.
5: World service.
1: It is indeed. Thank you, Arifa. You're with The Arts Hour and I'm Nikki Beatty. Ruth Ozeki was born to an American father and Japanese mother, and as well as...
5: Yeah, thank it's French, you. So maybe it's very
1: longer.
5: World service.
1: Longer.
5: World service.
1: It is indeed. Thank you, Arifa. You're with The Arts Hour and I'm Nikki Beatty. Ruth Ozeki was born to an American father and Japanese mother, and as well as being a Zen Buddhist priest, she's best known as the author of

0: The BBC's Michael Barclay asked her about the fascinating personal story behind one of her earliest feature-length film projects called Halving the Bones, which she made back in 1995.
1: You know, it's a semi-autobiographical film. It's a documentary that strays, shall we say. It was sparked by the death of my grandmother. She died in Japan, and my mother, she wasn't well at the time, and so she asked me to go to Japan in her stead to represent the family. And when we were there, my aunt asked if I wanted to bring some of my grandmother's bones home to my mother. And you know, of course, I said yes, since that seemed to be what was expected. And I remember she took the urn, and I'd never seen remains before, you know, but they were in a beautiful ceramic jar. And she opened the jar and with a pair of chopsticks took out three or four of the bones. And they were large pieces of bone. Apparently in Japan during the cremation, they don't cremate down to the ash. They stop a little bit before that. And so she took out these three pieces of bone and they were very beautiful. They were like coral or something, you know, and they were slightly colored. And she took a Tupperware container and lined it with my grandmother's handkerchief and placed the three pieces of bone in the Tupperware container and handed it to me and said, take these home to your mother. And so I did. I brought them home. I was a little worried going through customs, but I don't think you're allowed to bring cremains through, but in any case, I did. And then for various reasons, my mother didn't seem particularly excited about this. I think perhaps she didn't really know what to do with it. So in any case, the bones sat on a shelf in my closet, probably for over a year. And it was really like having a skeleton in my closet, literally. And I decided I needed to create the occasion for me to deliver the bones to my mother. So I did. I made a film about it, and I figured that would force me to do it. And so that's what the film is. It's a film about me delivering my grandmother's bones to my mother and incorporating a lot of the family history within that framework. And the film is called Halving the Bones.
2: The film's also a moving exploration of identity, what it's like to live between two cultures. How did that feel growing up?
1: Well, it was something that, I mean, I was aware of the fact that I was different from a fairly early age, and I didn't quite know what to make of that. You know, I was perceived as being Asian, other, different from everyone else. And so I started to think of myself that way too. I identified as a Japanese girl, which meant that I kind of took on all of the stereotypes. You know, there were certain things that a Japanese girl should be. We should be quiet and well-mannered and good at, you know,
2: decorous.
1: Yes, that's right. Good at school, you know, studious. We could play an instrument. That was fine. There were certain things we could not be. One of them was funny. You know, that was not part of the identity. And it really wasn't until I went to Japan for the first time, people looked at me as being a white American, right? And it was such a liberating feeling because I suddenly realized that that was also part of my identity, that I could be loud and I could be funny and I could be crass and I could be all of these other things that, you know, that I'd never been allowed to be before. And so there was a sense of completion there that was really quite liberating.
2: And your parents were both linguists.
1: That's correct. Yes. My dad was a linguistic anthropologist. My mother was a linguist who studied the Shanghai dialect. And I think she would have liked to continue teaching, but, you know, this was the 1950s, and generally women, well, certainly my mom anyway, decided that having a family was her priority. But yeah, I was raised by two linguists.
2: Do you think that informed your early love of language?
1: Well, I think it did. My father spoke, my goodness, he spoke 7, 8 languages and read many more. My mother spoke several languages too. Her first language had been Japanese. She was born in Japan, raised in Hawaii. She went to Hawaii when she was 6, I think. But Japanese was her first language. When I was a child, she never spoke much Japanese to me at all. I think by then she was more comfortable in English. And well, let's see, I was born in 1956, so this was 11 years after the war. And I think she might have felt, on some level, that learning Japanese might be a handicap for me. And so she never taught me to speak the language. It was something that I very much wanted to learn myself. And so as soon as I entered university, I started to study the language on my own.
0: Ruth Ozeki, whose latest book is her first short story collection. It's called The Typing Lady and

0: and other fictions. Arifa Akbar is our cultural critic this week. I know, Arifa, that you've read her work. Did you know, by the way, that she was a filmmaker before she was a novelist?
1: No clue whatsoever. So this was revelatory. I love the idea of a woman bringing back ashes as well, because it follows a theme, you know, from As I Lay Dying, William Faulkner, of taking a body home. It's also very ancient Greek, you know, this idea of the respectful burial, taking someone home after their death. So I love that.
0: We heard how Ruth taught herself Japanese despite growing up in a multilingual household. My father became more British than Indian when he moved from India to the UK, so I took it upon myself to learn to speak and read and write Hindi much later in life. What was your upbringing like in terms of learning a parent's language?
1: Well, I was born here, but we spoke Urdu at home.
0: You did?
1: Yeah, we certainly did. Until I went to primary school, along with my brother and sister, and we were told that a second language like Urdu could hold us back. This was the 1980s,
0: yes.
1: And the teachers encouraged my parents to have us speak English at home. And so we were in this awkward position where we had to stop ourselves speaking and thinking in our mother tongue, switch to English. I always understood Urdu because my parents continued to speak it amongst themselves. We were not allowed, and I remember feeling it was such an injustice not to be able to express myself as a child in Urdu. But then later on we realised this was of its time and it was just the wrong approach. Of course children can hold two languages.
0: More than adults can.
1: And then like you, I went back to night school and relearned Urdu, and now I speak it with an English accent, but I love speaking it to my parents. I love speaking it when I go back to Lahore and to my aunties and to all those relatives that I couldn't speak properly to.
0: Yes, connects you, waters your roots. How lovely. Well done, you. By the way, do you know that Ruth took the name Ozeki as a nom de plume, not from her Japanese mother, but from a boyfriend, a former boyfriend?
1: Oh, that's interesting.
0: Yeah.
1: Lucky him.
0: Not sure there's any former boyfriend whose name I'd take. Arifa, thank you. And that's it for part one of the show, but don't go away. Still to come, acting star Stockard Channing on directing a Samuel Beckett play, and I'll be speaking to documentary maker Orlando von Einsiedel. The Arts Hour's back after this.

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3: BBC News with Sue Montgomery. Heavy machinery has been deployed to Nepal's flood-hit region to try to rescue people trapped in a series of tunnels since Wednesday. The number of confirmed dead now stands at 800, with more than 3,000 missing. Nepal is digging mass graves to take decomposing bodies. At least seven people have died after a passenger ferry capsized and sank off the coast of northern Cyprus as it was heading to Turkey. The catamaran was carrying almost 270 passengers and crew. More than half of them have been rescued. The Prime Minister of Iceland says it will continue to strengthen its economic ties with the EU, despite voting not to pursue full membership. Kristrún Frostadóttir insisted the result was not a defeat, but a victory for democracy. Russia says its forces helped Niger's security services repel Saturday's attempted coup in the capital Niamey. Moscow said it would continue to support Niger's military authorities in their fight against extremist groups. Libya's rival political factions have signed an agreement aimed at holding national elections within 2 years. Representatives are seeking to resolve disputes over electoral laws and reform Libya's election authority. Efforts to reach a lasting settlement have stalled since the elections planned in 2021 were abandoned. NASA has launched a new space telescope to map the universe in unprecedented detail. Scientists hope the $4 billion project will also reveal more about dark matter and dark energy. Google has altered its map, so users in the United States will now see Lake Ontario renamed as Lake America. Donald Trump announced the change after trade talks with Canada collapsed. The Premier of Ontario, Doug Ford, said that nobody would use the name. BBC News.
4: Welcome back to the Arts Hour from the BBC World Service with me, Nikki Beatty. And if you've only just joined us, where have you been? In the first half of the show, we heard from British actor Aaron Pierre about playing a DC superhero in Lanterns. The Australian actor and star of hospital drama The Pit, Shabana Aziz, and from American novelist Ruth Ozeki. Coming up in a moment, US acting star Stockard Channing. I'll be speaking to documentary maker Orlando von Eisedel about his new film, The Cycle of Love, which is an extraordinary true story about one man's 6,000-mile bike journey from India to Sweden to find the woman he loved. And we'll hear from the legendary South African vocal group, Ladysmith Black Mambazo. First then, Stockard Channing is the multi-award-winning American actor who starred in the movies Grease and Six Degrees of Separation, as well as playing the president's wife in the seminal TV series The West Wing. Making her debut as a director for the stage in her 80s could be said to be a bit of a late career pivot. Even more so when the play she's directing is Crap's Last Tape by Samuel Beckett, perhaps the most celebrated and cerebral Irish playwright of the last century. It's a minimalist and largely static piece, both trademarks of Becketti and theatre. Think Waiting for Godot. In it, an elderly man called Crap is celebrating, and I'm using air quotes here, his 69th birthday by listening to old tapes of himself recorded in previous years at his kitchen table. The role has been played by many, many great thespians. The late John Hurt, Gary Oldman, Stephen Ray, even playwright Harold Pinter, who did it in a wheelchair, and it was really acclaimed, that performance. Stockard Channing's version opened at this year's Edinburgh Fringe, Scotland's annual international arts festival, and the austere anti-hero is played by David Westhead. He and Stockard Channing spoke to the BBC's Kirsty Walk about why they wanted to do this unusual project together.
5: Well, we were having dinner, which we often do, and he said to me, David said to me, he wanted to get back on stage again. He'd been doing a lot of bits and pieces and movies and this, that, and the other. And I said, that's great, that's great. And he said, I want you to direct me. I said, why? No, that's not what I do. And he knew exactly what he wanted to do. He wanted to do Crap's Last Tape because he had seen somebody do it literally in their living room in Lithuania. And I thought, well, that's a great story, but what does it have to do with me? And he said, well, I trust you, we communicate, we've seen things together, et cetera, et cetera. And I said, so we just started at the beginning, and we sat in my living room and then in my kitchen table, whatever, and we just went through, we went back to basics. And it was a great thing not to have the pressure of a production, a massive production design change, any of that, no other producers involved. And it really, I have to say, it's down to David, honestly, doing it, but he helped put this thing together and launched it. And so I'm going to have him talk about that.
6: Well, David, I mean, yes, you've seen that production of Crap's Last Tape in a Soviet-era flat in Lithuania. What was it that just said, I have got to try that one?
7: Well, I was wandering around Lithuania on a day off from filming, and I decided I'd nip to the theatre and see what was on. It was Shakespeare in tights. I thought, I don't really fancy that. So on one of the posters for the Shakespeare play, there was Crap's Last Tape this way, and I followed the arrows, and I followed them all over Vilnius, and I ended up on the 12th floor of a Soviet apartment block in somebody's front room. And there's a little old boy in the corner, and the eight of us who'd made the journey watched him do Crap's Last Tape, and I thought, that is genius. And when I'm old enough, which I now am, I'll do it. And that was it.
6: And so you did, and I watched it this afternoon. It was terrific. So as you said, our protagonist, about to hit 70, you're not quite there yet, is listening back to an audio diary he recorded some 30 years prior on his 39th birthday, when he was perhaps, you know, idealistic, ambitious, a bit naive. How does this role resonate with you? Because, you know, we all document our lives so much these days on social media.
5: And the other thing is that technology not only did it exist then, but Beckett was fantastically obsessed with the tape recorder, which I think, someone must tell me if this is apocryphal or not, that he at the BBC had an interview and he said, what's that thing? And they said, that's a tape recorder. And the reason he said it in the future is that on every year on this man's birthday, at 70 now, he just at random picks a year. So he has to have been doing it since he was in his 20s. So the play is set in the future. And the fact that Beckett could foresee all this obsession we have with recording our lives, I sometimes wish if people really do go back and listen to old tapes and all the pictures they take and watch them all, you know, in sequence the way this man does. But what those thoughts engender, if you literally get back into your own mind when you were 39, who had just listened to himself at 23, what would that be like?
6: Yeah.
5: And it's not maybe the most pleasant thing, because it's always the road not traveled. It's the expectations. It's all about expectations we have, which not always the reality lives up to those, positive or negative.
6: You know, but now there is no distance. There is no kind of joy in distance, because we're visiting these things all the time, all the time. But for you, Stockard, who've had such a full life, the idea of reflecting on one's younger life, I mean, how much do you do that?
5: I don't very much. I don't like going back to the past myself. I think that this, given the pattern of my personal life, I wouldn't do that. I mean, I can have recall to remember, and also given what I do, I get interviewed a lot and people force me to go back. And sometimes it's quite disturbing. I just don't want to go back, but that's just me.
4: Stockard Channing and David Westhead. Our cultural critic on today's Arts Hour is Arifa Akbar. Arifa's real job in life is being a theatre critic.
6: Yeah.
4: She's also a writer. So, Arifa, first of all, many people will at least have heard of Samuel Beckett, but for those who might not be au fait with avant-garde, modernist, anti-theatre, could you give us a sense of his work?
6: Yeah. Not much happens on stage. The stage is usually very stark and stripped down. It's often a man on his own, or two men talking, waiting. You're never quite sure what they're talking about or what they're waiting for. There's the odd tree on stage, or there's just a chair in the middle with nothing else. And the characters are in a state of despair. They're sort of broken down men and women. Some are trying to stay cheerful, like a woman in a mound of mud. Sometimes they're singing to themselves.
4: Oh, Lisa Dwan has played that.
6: She's incredible.
4: And she learnt from Billy Whitelaw how to do, was that called Mouth?
6: Not I.
4: Not I. Yeah. Thank you. I think of it as Mouth.
6: Amazing.
4: Yeah, so that's a disembodied
6: There's a disembodied mouth on stage at times, you know, talking in what seems like the last minutes of that person's life. And what is always accompanies the despair is this kind of nervy humour. And we call it absurdist humour. It's absurdism, because it sort of suggests that in our most extreme, desolate state of mind, we are funny without quite realising it.
4: I don't think you've seen this particular production.
6: I haven't,
4: no,
6: unfortunately.
4: But you have been at the Edinburgh Festival this year. Do you have a highlight, or is it too hard to choose?
6: There's one gem, classic, in a basement area. All the best things are tucked away in a basement. It was Before Noon, and it's got a really clumsy title, QFWFQ. That title is out of Italo Calvino's If on a Winter's Night a Traveller. That's a postmodern novel with lots of playful stops and starts, and this play is very playful with lots of postmodern stops and starts. It's staged by an American, Gary Newson, and it's the cleverest thing I've seen in a long time.
4: Wow.
6: Exploring the nature of storytelling and what it means to tell a story, and he starts telling layers upon layers of stories. He's so playful, he's so dramatic. He also explores his identity as a Jewish person, as a queer person. He looks at Israel, Zionism, you know, lots and lots of things amongst the stories. And it's a truly amazing find. It's called QFWFQ.
4: What does it mean?
6: That is a character out of Italo Calvino's novel.
4: Got you. Thank you so much. You're listening to The Arts Hour from the BBC World Service. Orlando von Einsiedel is an Oscar-winning British documentary filmmaker whose work has taken us into some of the most extraordinary and dangerous corners of the human experience. From Virunga, his film following rangers in Virunga National Park in the Democratic Republic of Congo, to The White Helmets, which focused on volunteer rescue workers in Syria. His latest film, The Cycle of Love, is altogether more tender. A hybrid documentary, it contains drama reenactments. It tells the extraordinary and beautiful true story of P.K. Mahanandia, a young Indian street artist who, in Delhi in 1975, fell in love with a Swedish woman named Lotta. When she returned home, PK set off after her on a second-hand bicycle, travelling some 6,000 miles across continents, determined to reach the woman he believed was in his destiny. What stood between them wasn't just distance, borders, or language. It was also caste. PK is from the Dalit community, the lowest tier of the social hierarchy in India's traditional Hindu caste system. Orlando joins me now from New York. Orlando, when you first heard about PK and Lotta's love story, what made you feel you needed to make a film about it?
8: Well, I was very lucky. I got to meet PK and Lotta soon after hearing about the story, and they are the most open, generous, warm-hearted people. And I kind of fell in love with them. Head over heels in love with them. And I wanted to spend time with them and, you know, spend the next... Films take years to make, and I wanted to spend the next few years working with them to share their story. I mean, it's a story. It's about magic, it's about destiny, it's about love, it's about the kindness of strangers, all these beautiful themes. And I've spent a lot of my career making much more difficult films.
1: And I
8: wanted to make a film that was ultimately unashamedly optimistic and about joy and happiness.
1: So the concept of kismet or destiny is borne out in the film, because obviously when PK is born, his horoscope is done. His future wife is going to come from a faraway land. She's going to be musical, horoscope sign Taurus. She'll own a jungle. And then on 17th of December 1975, that Swedish tourist sat in front of PK, and he had 10 minutes for that connection to happen.
9: Are you Taurus?
10: How did you know? Are you good at horoscopes, or...?
9: Are you of musicality?
10: I play piano, and I sing, lots of sing, and I play the recorder.
9: This is the final question that I have to ask.
10: Okay.
9: Are you owner of jungle?
1: Do you believe in kismet and destiny?
8: You know, I came into this with a heavy dose of skepticism. That's just me. The thing is, after spending so much time with PK and Otter, the level of coincidence is pretty extraordinary. I suppose what I would say, and PK would say this himself, is you might be given a prophecy at birth, but ultimately it's not going to just land in your lap. You have to work really, really hard to make that happen. And that's what PK did. And I actually think that's something all of us watching this film or learning about PK's story can take away. You know, we all have ambitions and dreams, but they won't just land on our laps. We have to work at them to make them happen.
1: And what did you know about the Dalit communities before making this film?
8: I'd learned a little bit about India's caste system in school, but I knew very, very little. I think whenever you make a film outside of your own socioeconomic experience, it's an enormous responsibility. And it's incumbent on you as the filmmaker, as the film team, to surround yourselves, therefore, with people who have that lived experience, who understand it. And we took that very seriously. And, you know, we worked with caste experts through pre-production, production and post-production. We had PK himself, he was with us throughout the entire shoot as we were making the film. So we had this very sort of direct feedback mechanism to try and get this stuff right. You know, these are very sensitive, delicate issues, and we wanted to make sure that the film portrayed them in the right way.
11: From very first day in school, teacher said, don't touch anyone. You are impure. I wanted to play with the other children. But very quickly I understood that I'm not the same as them. If I touched anybody, they would run to the river to wash themselves.
1: There is the most beautiful and poignant moment when PK is talking about how he thinks he had a happy childhood, but he doesn't have any photographs. The family were too poor, presumably. And then about how school gave him this rude awakening of being a Dalit, or as he says, a Harijan, an untouchable. I describe this as a hybrid documentary because there are actors playing PK and Lotta, for example, and those parts are therefore dramatic reenactments. The rest of the people and the stories that they tell within the film are real, aren't they?
8: They are. So the film ultimately has two actors in it who play young PK and Lotta, but almost everybody else are real people we met along the way. And to come back to this point about cast, there's a scene in the film where our young PK actor sits down with four Dalit men, and in the film it's shown as if this happened 50 years ago, but this was filmed 2 years ago with real people talking about their lives today.
1: Okay, so this Orlando, this is my next question, and my question was, these are people that I assumed were telling their current life stories, and therefore I thought, how did you choose the stories that would have been told back in the 1970s?
8: So you're right, they are telling their story of today. I mean, what we did is, the idea behind the film is we followed parts of PK's original bike ride, and then we just met people every day on the road, and we sort of street cast people. We found communities of Afghans, Iranians, we found Western backpackers in hostels. And then we just have conversations with them that play out very naturally, nothing scripted, everything's, you know, frankly, very documentary.
12: It must have been a gift as well, Orlando, to have the fact that PK was an artist sketching people. So to have those people sitting in front of the person playing PK, I mean, it would have been an incredibly inventive device, but it's actually true. Did he sketch Indira Gandhi, the former Prime Minister of India?
8: So PK did sketch Indira Gandhi. He also sketched the, you know, the first female cosmonaut. I mean, he was, you know, when PK left Odisha as a young man and he became a street artist in Delhi, he was a minor celebrity. You know, people would come to Connaught Place to be drawn by PK, and he would charge 10 rupees for 10-minute sketches. He was very well known.
12: So PK's journey is, it's romantic, obviously. It's also an extraordinary act of self-belief. And I just wondered how you view his journey physically and beyond. Did you see it as someone determined to break the rules? How do you view it?
8: I think PK is the most extraordinary human being. He grew up with this incredibly difficult upbringing, but yet he is still so hopeful and optimistic about human beings. And I think that really helped him. You know, he everywhere he goes, he charms people. And, you know, we had PK with us for 7 weeks while we were filming. And we'd be filming a scene, I'd turn around and there's a crowd around PK as he's drawing somebody or telling an anecdote, you know, or doing a magic trick. But also, Nikki, I should say, and I think this for me is one of the sort of the special things about PK's story is it was also, he was helped by people along the way.
12: Oh, yes.
8: And he could only do this journey because kind strangers gave him shelter and they fed him. And I think it's very easy in the world today. You turn on the news, you listen to the radio, and we all, you know, it's very easy to believe that everybody maybe outside one's own country has bad intentions or is unkind. And it just goes so far against my own experience of being a human being. Most people, I find, the vast, vast majority are good and kind. And I think PK's story really, really shows that, and hopefully our film does too.
12: How did you choose the footage? Because most of this, am I right, you shot mostly in India with locations standing in for Iran and Afghanistan. What about all the old footage you had of Delhi and Istanbul?
8: So when we were sort of building the film in the first stages, we did this unbelievable dive into archive material, old 16mm, old 35mm footage from the hippie trail, from Iran, from Turkey, from Afghanistan and India. And it was amazing diving into all of that. And then our job when we filmed the kind of the reconstruction or the modern element was to match that footage, not just in terms of locations, but also we had to make our footage, we had to degrade it to look like that old footage. And then hopefully in the film, when you watch it, it all kind of blends seamlessly.
12: It does. It was beautiful. Priyanka Chopra Jonas has jumped on board as an exec producer on the film. And I just wanted to know what having a Bollywood star, a huge name for India, and someone known as an actor and a celebrity internationally, what is that going to do for the film?
8: So it's funny, when we began this, you know, we're a small, scrappy, independent film. And when we began, we had these lofty ambitions about who we might be able to work with in the future, who might help shine a very bright spotlight on PK and Lotta's story and the film itself. And everybody said, oh, Priyanka Chopra would be great. So it's very funny that years later, when the film was finished and we managed to get it in front of her, that she fell in love with it too. And joined us. And we had our premiere here in New York last week. And Priyanka joined us. And it was amazing.
12: Orlando, thank you so much for being on the Arts Hour today. And do try and catch The Cycle of Love whenever and wherever it's showing near you in the world. Arifa, you've seen The Cycle of Love.
13: Oh, I'm going to be recommending this film to everybody I meet. Now, normally, I don't like romance at all. I'm not a sentimental person. This is definitely romantic. A man travels across the world on a bicycle to be reunited with the woman he feels he's destined for. But there is something so winning in its mixing of documentary testimonies from this man and woman and the reenactment. There's such a lot of honesty. And what it also reminded me of are other films and other books in which people make these enormous epic journeys out of some sort of romantic drive. I don't know if you've come across The Unlikely Pilgrimage of Harold Fry.
12: I have indeed.
13: Yeah, it was a best-selling book. Then it turned into this film full of UK national treasures, such as Jim Broadbent. It's about a man who gets news of an old friend of his up in Scotland. He's down in the south of England. He gets news that his friend is dying in a hospice in Scotland. He writes her a letter and goes to post it, but he carries on walking past the post office and walks and decides to walk to Scotland.
12: Yeah, there are echoes.
13: And then also, of course, Odyssey, where Odysseus is on his way back to Penelope,
12: his wife,
13: who is loyally waiting for him, fending off the suitors. And whether you like Christopher Nolan or not, there's real romance in that film of his and in that narrative that her husband is desperate to get back to his wife.
12: Thank you, Aretha. Finally, on today's Arts Hour, South Africa's Ladysmith Black Mambazo. They're probably the most famous a cappella group in the world. They achieved international fame when they appeared on Paul Simon's classic, but for some, controversial album, Graceland, which is 40 years old this year. To mark the occasion, Ladysmith Black Mambazo performed Under African Skies, a concert named after a lyric from the Graceland album, at the Royal Albert Hall in London as part of the BBC Proms. The band are also cultural campaigners whose work became the soundtrack to the anti-apartheid movement and Nelson Mandela's journey from imprisonment to president. They were formed by the late Joseph Shabalala, who passed the torch on to family members. Here's his son, Sibongiseni, and grandson, Gagamela, telling Lopa Kutari why Graceland remains vital 4 decades on.
14: And here they are, Ladysmith Black Mambazo, taking their place on the stage.
15: That album is very important to us and also for African music because it is the album that launched Ladysmith Black Mambazo, the sound of traditional music of South Africa to the world.
14: Gagamela, what does it feel like to be singing these songs today?
16: More than anything, it's an honor for me to be part of this because we would see our grandfather and our fathers on the world stages with Paul Simon. So for us to be in this Royal Albert Hall as well, to be in the Proms and to do the Graceland album, it's a big thing for us. And the fact that, you know, it is an album that has transcended so long, I'm just happy to be in this.
14: An honour indeed, and what a legacy. No one sings like they do. An ovation even before they've sung a note. They're going to start with a song called Nomatemba, Mother of Hope. It's the first song that Joseph Shabalala ever wrote for the group.
17: Thank you. Thank you very much.

0: Ladysmith Black Mambazo. That's it for this week's Arts Hour. Thank you for your ears, and thank you to both my guests, Arifa Akbar and Orlando von Einsiedel. For now, from me, Nikki Beatty, studio manager Steve Greenwood and Dave O'Neill, and producers Nikki Paxman and Kieran Birmingham, see you next week.
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0: It is the mission of Big Brothers Big Sisters of North Alabama to create and support one-to-one mentoring relationships that ignite the power and promise of youth. 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
2: Welcome to The Inquiry on the BBC World Service with me, Tanya Beckett. India has been gripped by massive protests demanding more jobs for graduates.
3: The implicit social contract has been, if you get a degree, then you will get a good quality job and your life would be better than your parents. The Indian public has bought into that implicit promise.
2: The message has resonated right across the country.
4: If you look at the history of protest movements in independent India, unemployment, anxiety about the future has been a running theme. The problem for the BJP government is Modi was supposed to change all of this.
2: The country's longtime Prime Minister, Narendra Modi, is in the spotlight.
5: Despite claims of Modi being a great communicator, these cockroach protests showed that he was, to some degree, out of touch with the youth.
2: This week, we're asking, how has the cockroach junta party changed India's politics? Join me after the latest BBC World News.
6: BBC News with Sue Montgomery. Heavy machinery has been deployed to Nepal's flood-hit region to try to rescue people trapped in a series of tunnels. More than 100 workers from a hydroelectric dam are thought to be stuck since Wednesday, but efforts to free them have been hampered by heavy rain and rising river levels. The number of confirmed dead now stands at 800, with more than 3,000 missing. There are also fears about a new lake created by a landslide near the Tibetan border, as Joe Inwood reports.
7: The authorities in China have identified yet another new lake, formed by a new landslide in the last 24 hours. Across the border in Nepal, residents of Dading were sent a text telling them to get to higher ground, for fear there could be another flood. It's thought nearly 100,000 people were affected by Wednesday's disaster, the worst to hit Nepal in a decade.
6: Seven people have died after a passenger ferry capsized and sank off the coast of northern Cyprus as it was heading to Turkey. Our correspondent Katie Watson reports.
8: Boats and helicopters have all been deployed to search for survivors, but now it's dark. Hope of finding those who are still missing is fading fast. The ferry had only just left the port of Kyrenia in Turkish-controlled northern Cyprus. About 4 miles off the coast, the alarm was raised. Images circulating on social media show the ferry slowly capsizing, with people jumping into the water. The Turkish company who owned the ferry say they're deeply saddened. All resources have been mobilized, they say, with a hotline set up for concerned family members.
6: The Prime Minister of Iceland says it will continue to strengthen its economic ties with the European Union, despite voting not to pursue full membership. Iceland is a member of the European Economic Area, which allows free trade with EU member countries. Kristrún Frostadóttir said she would build on these ties. Libya's rival political factions have signed an agreement aimed at holding national elections within 2 years. Representatives are seeking to resolve disputes over electoral laws and reform Libya's election authority. The agreement gives Libya's main legislative bodies 1 month to approve the arrangements. If they fail, rival administrations governing eastern and western Libya say they will seek to establish the deal as a constitutional framework through wider national consultations. Musa Alkoni is the vice president of the Presidential Council controlling the western side.
9: Our participation today is in support of a political opportunity that must be safeguarded and built upon. An opportunity that will move Libya from managing division to bringing it to an end, and from merely waiting for elections to making tangible progress towards them.
6: BBC News.
10: Russia says its forces helped Niger's security services repel Saturday's attempted coup in the capital, Niamey. Moscow said it would continue to support Niger's military authorities in their fight against extremist groups. The putsch saw mutineers attempt to storm the presidential compound and seize other key sites. Police in South Africa have launched an investigation into the deaths of six suspected illegal miners in the province of Mpumalanga. Local authorities say all the victims had gunshot wounds. Initial findings suggest they may be linked to rivalry between illegal mining groups. NASA has launched a new space telescope to map the universe in unprecedented detail. Named after NASA's first chief astronomer, Nancy Grace Roman, the Roman telescope has a field of view 100 times greater than the Hubble telescope. From a vantage point 1.5 million kilometres from Earth, it will help build an atlas of more than a billion galaxies. Google has altered its map so users in the United States will now see Lake Ontario renamed as Lake America. Donald Trump announced the name change this week, but the Premier of Ontario Province has said he doesn't think people will go along with it. Here's Paul Moss.
11: The US trade row with Canada is serious. Economists predict a multi-billion dollar cost for both countries. Yet as their leaders went tit for tat imposing tariffs, Donald Trump decided to make the battle geographical. And now Google has assented. Anyone looking at Google Maps within the US will see a waterway called Lake America. Those outside will see that and Lake Ontario. But the Ontario Premier, Doug Ford, has predicted no one will actually use the new name. The attempt to change it, he said, was like something out of the comedy show Saturday Night Live.
10: BBC News.
2: Welcome to The Inquiry from the BBC World Service with me, Tanya Beckett. One question, four expert witnesses and an answer. On the 20th of July 2026, news of mass demonstrations in India's capital made international headlines. Tens of thousands of students marched towards Parliament, demanding reforms to education. Police attempted to disperse the crowds using tear gas and baton charges. The clashes left dozens of protesters and more than 100 police officers injured. The unrest had begun weeks earlier, following the leak of official medical entrance exam papers, a leak that could benefit the privileged few at the expense of many others. But by the summer, the protests had come to reflect broader concerns, including a lack of job opportunities for graduates. The protesters were known as the Cockroach Junta Party. Many of those taking part were young Indians frustrated by what they saw as a growing gap between educational achievement and employment prospects. The cockroach label was soon embraced by high-profile activist Abhijit Dibke. What began as an online campaign quickly developed into a youth-led protest movement. Among those who joined, the prominent activist and educator Sonam Wangchuk, who began an indefinite hunger strike. As the movement grew, it began to attract international attention and raise wider questions about jobs and opportunities. That, in turn, posed a challenge for Prime Minister Narendra Modi and his governing Bharatiya Janata Party, the BJP, which has been in power for more than a decade. This week we're asking, how has the Cockroach Janata Party changed India's politics?
12: Part 1. The Social Contract.
3: I think what this movement has done is it's very successfully put the grievance onto the main political agenda. It's not that people didn't know that these issues were there. This has been raised ad nauseum for a very long time, but it was not on the main political agenda.
2: Roshi Gupta is Executive Director of the Future of India Foundation, a non-partisan think tank that supports India's youth. Roshi says that the students who had begun their studies had done so with an expectation that they were working towards a secure future.
3: The implicit social contract has been that if you study hard, you get a degree, then you will get a good quality job and your life would be better than your parents. Right? And we've seen that the Indian public has bought wholesale into that implicit promise. What has happened, however, some people have become extremely rich at the top end, and very large numbers have not been able to see the results on that investment that they have made into education.
13: The problem is that once students have achieved their degree, they often can't get hired. A 2026 study found that the unemployment rate for graduates aged 25 and under is nearly 40%. And part of the problem is that positions are not being created fast enough to meet the growing demand for jobs. India has a population of more than 1.4 billion people. Around 45 million of them are studying at universities and colleges, part of the country's higher education sector. Higher education enrolment has expanded over the past two decades, far outpacing the rate of growth of the population.
3: The broader opportunity space has not increased, right? So if we see that for every little recruitment exam, government jobs, etc., people are applying for a minuscule number of positions. And obviously they cannot get through because the number of applicants to the number of positions is just that ratio is completely lopsided.
13: So the government narrative of India's global standards of success sits awkwardly with many people's personal reality.
3: It's just not part of the way the government has set up its politics to acknowledge that it's doing anything less than the best on the world stage, right? So everything in India has to be top class. It has to be, world class. You see pictures and they're comparing India to, the leaders on the world economy. At the same time, we really ratcheted up aspirations. We have some very, very rich people in India. They are really occupying the public space. Some people have become extraordinarily rich in the last 10 years. So we really ratcheted up aspirations by mainstreaming these set of people in the public discourse.
13: Over the last decade, the number of billionaires in India has more than tripled to nearly 300. Meanwhile, there is a huge gap between extreme wealth on the one hand and widespread joblessness on the other.
3: It's not just frustration and not being able to move forward, but it's also creating resentment, right? Because we've personalized failure, but actually it's a systemic issue. If you're being told all along that the failures that you're experiencing are yours, that you are not moving forward because you are good for nothing, and then someone calls you a cockroach.
13: The Supreme Court judge who was alleged to have used this word has rowed back, saying his comments were misquoted and misused. But this has done nothing to stem the tide of sympathy for the protests spreading across Indian society.
3: To adopt the disparaging moniker and make it their own. The thing with cockroach is that it's just an easy way to give identity. If you would have said unemployed youth, it's too amorphous. What was being said was widely perceived to be legitimate. You cannot argue with someone's lived reality. If I'm a young person and I'm studying and I'm not getting a job, I'm not getting a way to move forward, that's my lived reality. You cannot communicate against that. And then when the government, instead of responding to it, tried to shut it down, that's what led to that upsurge of response that we saw and which has now become the CJP movement.
13: But what made these cockroach or CJP protests so wide scale, says Rushi, was the different types of people connected to them.
3: I think that the reason why CJP has become so powerful, being able to set the agenda, is because they've drawn people from very different sections of the society. So they're young, but they've drawn people from the middle class, from lower class. So the CJP has really drawn on people from all sections of the society.
13: As we've heard, this dissatisfaction comes from an underlying reality facing India's economy. So how has the government responded to that? Time for our second expert witness.
12: Part two, progress.
4: So I think the Cockroach Janata Party presents a serious threat to the Modi government, not because it's organized like a conventional political party, but because it taps into a genuine resentment and a sense of anxiety that many young Indians feel.
13: Our second expert witness is Sadanan Dume, a senior fellow from the Council on Foreign Relations.
4: If you go back and look at the history of protest movements in independent India, joblessness, unemployment, anxiety about the future has been a running theme. The problem for the BJP government is that Modi was supposed to change all of this.
13: Sadanand argues that the problem India's prime minister must now confront is a difficult one.
4: Now, it's not as though he hasn't created any jobs, but the fundamental issue that India faces is that it has the world's largest population of farmers, and moving people out of these unproductive farm jobs into factories and into more productive employment is a challenge because the numbers are so large. One common estimate is that just to stay in the same place, India needs to create 1 million jobs a month. It doesn't create anything close to that.
13: The exact number of jobs India needs to create is disputed, but there is broad agreement that the country faces a huge challenge generating enough work opportunities for the millions of young people entering the labour market. In 2025, Modi pledged that his government would take measures to ensure employment opportunities continued to grow. Government figures show that estimated employment in India grew by more than a third between 2017 and 2024. But many economists say it's still not enough.
4: Now, pair this with what's happening, particularly in urban India, where aspirations have risen quite rapidly. The kinds of jobs and the kinds of opportunities that they're looking for simply have not materialized, or certainly haven't materialized to the degree that would ameliorate this problem.
13: Right at the start, we said that the trigger for the protests had been the leak of official exam papers, raising suspicions that some candidates may have gained an unfair advantage by seeing the questions in advance. The government appeared to acknowledge serious shortcomings in the examination system, launching an investigation and ordering a retake of the exam. Following weeks of protests, Modi responded, describing many of the demonstrators as misled children, saying they should be guided rather than punished.
4: The government has uncharacteristically given in to the students by sacking its education minister, Dharmendra Pradhan, which was the number one demand of the students. So in terms of addressing the trigger for these protests, there is some amount of progress. The government is doing what it can. But in terms of addressing the underlying problem, I think that's just a much bigger ask.
13: Our second expert argues that Modi remains the dominant force in Indian politics, despite growing dissatisfaction amongst some younger voters. In the 2024 general election, Modi's BJP lost its outright parliamentary majority. But he remained prime minister after the coalition he leads secured enough seats to form a government. The question, Sadanand argues, is whether his political strength is enough to face down voter dissatisfaction.
4: On the one hand, you have Modi, who is politically very strong. He controls parliament. He controls much of the media. He controls the civil service. So on the one hand, you have this all-powerful leader. And on the other hand, you have this group of scruffy students and Gen Z protesters. And it would look like a mismatch, but it's not as much of a mismatch as it appears on the surface, for the simple reason that the cockroach movement protesters are tapping into very real resentments and very real anxieties. And those center on the fact that despite his promises, Prime Minister Modi has not been able to generate the kind of jobs that India's young population seeks.
13: And this, says Sadanand, puts Prime Minister Modi in rather altered political territory.
4: This is an unfamiliar position for Modi to be in, because he has for the longest time been, he's an extremely successful politician, and he's not used to persistent criticism from elements of his own base. Because now people turn around and say, well, but wait a minute, now you've been in office for the last 12 years, what have you done for me lately? And so he's battling what in Indian political parlance is known as anti-incumbency. And the idea of Modi as this fresh, transformative figure who is going to magically modernize India really is threatened very deeply by the cockroach janta movement.
13: This isn't the first widespread protest that India has seen in recent times, but what makes it different to previous movements? Before we get to our third expert witness, I just want to thank you for listening to this edition of The Inquiry. We've got a huge archive of episodes for you to listen to, including Is Daylight Saving Time Working? And Can We Live with Extreme Heat? Just search for them in The Inquiry's podcast feed, and please do subscribe too. But now, let's continue.
12: Part 3, Mobilisations.
13: The Cockroach Janta Party youth protest is but the latest in a string of high-profile protests in recent years, some of which have had success in altering the course of India's politics. They've centred on a variety of causes: corruption, the treatment of women, discrimination against the country's minority Muslim population, and also safety for medical staff. But one of the largest protest movements in modern India's history began in 2020, when farmers mobilised against planned reforms to agriculture. Rahul Verma is a fellow at the Centre for Policy Research, a think tank based in New Delhi.
14: India is still, by and large, an agrarian society. No country has been on a modest to high growth path without changing the face of its agriculture. So I don't think there is a disagreement on that India does need reform in its agrarian sector. The tussle between the farmers group and the government was whether these reforms will benefit the farmers in the immediate run or not. And that farmers' protests did carry those echoes of that sentiment.
13: The farmers' protests lasted more than a year before the government backed down.
14: One, I would say each of the movements and protests that you could think of was definitely based on some fundamental tensions in Indian society. And given the kind of diversity we have, given the kind of economic and social structures of this country, these kind of protests are inevitable in a society like India.

0: large enough, right? So in that sense, this government thinks that every second or third year, we do face mobilization by civil society activists and members of opposition and those kind of things.
1: The movement also draws in broad support from society and taps into a deep-rooted anxiety amongst Prime Minister Modi's voters.
0: On each of those protests, the government had a counter-narrative. Most of those protests were either on policy differences or on some ideological question. This is the first protest which is happening on administrative failures.
1: But Modi and the BJP, having been at the helm for over a decade, have an immensely strong grip on the country.
0: Both state elections and national elections indicate that even if there was some after effects of farmers' protest, it was very limited.
1: Perhaps one could argue he can afford to give ground to a group of protesters who largely belong to his voter base. After all, previous movements have done little to erode his power.
0: A lot of people have been studying this question for a long period of time to understand the impact of social movement on society and politics. And I think like some of them do have some impact, but by and large, social movements have effect at margins. And sometimes it's very, very difficult to figure out their direct impacts both on mainstream politics, but also on policy formulation. But by and large, this Modi government basically is in consecutive third term, and they have been expanding their electoral footprint across the country. So in that sense, I think in past, these movements, at least for Modi government at national level, did not have any big electoral impact.
1: But is there more to play out here? Time for our fourth expert witness.
2: Part four, the March of the Cockroaches.
1: By the time of the next general election in 2029, Modi will be India's most enduring prime minister. He's won over voters in three national elections with a mix of charisma, Hindu nationalism, and welfare handouts.
3: My name is Dr. Chitij Bajpayee. I'm senior research fellow for South Asia at Chatham House.
1: Our final expert witness examines whether Modi now faces losing his luster to the cockroach Janata Party that has swept the country.
4: The CJP, the Cockroach Janata Party, of course, is not a political party, although several political parties have voiced support for it. And the group's objectives, the organization's objectives, at least initially, were quite narrowly defined to reforming the education system. And frankly, I would say that in India, there are still very high barriers to entry for grassroots movements of this nature to translate their, you know, straight power into political power.
1: After all, says our final expert witness, other protest movements have struggled to establish themselves on the national political stage.
4: I think it remains to be seen how this movement evolves. The organization is still in its infancy. It's grown, of course, quite rapidly in terms of its support in a relatively short period of time. But it remains to be seen how this social movement essentially manages to align itself with electoral politics.
1: So that's the question of the path of the CJP. What about the ability of the Modi government to withstand this latest challenge?
4: I think the demonstrations have clearly taken some of the shine out of the Modi government. So, for instance, despite claims of Modi being a great communicator, these cockroach protests showed that he was, to some degree, out of touch with the youth. And his attempt to try and course correct by these social media posts on Instagram and other platforms were actually mocked by much of the youth. So I think that it has taken the shine out of the Modi government.
1: Despite this, Modi and the BJP secured a third consecutive term in elections in 2024, albeit with a weaker mandate. But our fourth expert witness argues that the protests we're seeing in India are not on the scale that we're seeing other South Asian countries continue to grapple with.
4: By the time of the next general election in 2029, Modi will have been in office for 15 years. He will be the longest serving Indian prime minister. So I think there will be a degree of Modi fatigue. But I would argue that as of now, movements like this Cockroach Janata Party, if anything, they'll be more of a spoiler that erodes the mandate of the BJP rather than helping creating the kind of cohesive or coordinated opposition which unseats or overthrows the government, as we've seen perhaps in neighboring countries in South Asia, in Nepal or Bangladesh or Sri Lanka.

0: or elsewhere.
1: And we must remind ourselves that this is the latest in a string of protests in recent years. Our final expert witness argues that in the absence of a strong opponent in Parliament, street movements have often been the most effective adversaries for the government.
2: It's not going to end here. We're going to see further demonstrations. I mean, within a day of the Cockroach Janta Party protest coming to an end, another group calling itself the E20 Janta Party was established to oppose the government's policies on ethanol blended fuel requirements. It is a means by which particular groups are able to voice their frustration or opposition against the Modi government in the absence of a well-functioning political opposition, at least at the national level.
1: Now we return to our question. How has the Cockroach Janta Party changed India's politics? The movement has brought together people from different parts of Indian society, united by concerns over jobs and opportunities. In doing so, it's helped push those issues higher up the political agenda and highlighted dissatisfaction among some groups that have traditionally been seen as important to the BJP's support base. Whether that translates into lasting political change remains unclear. History shows that protest movements do not always become electoral movements. For now, though, the Cockroach Janta Party has ensured that questions about jobs, opportunity, and the relationship between citizens and the state remain at the centre of India's political debate. This edition of The Inquiry was presented by me, Tanya Beckett. The producer was Matt Tolson, the researcher, Evie Yabsley, the editor, Tom Bigwood, and the technical producer, Cameron Ward.
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6: BBC News with Sue Montgomery. Rescue teams in Nepal have been drilling and using explosives in an attempt to reach workers believed to be trapped in tunnels swamped by flood debris. The number of confirmed dead now stands at 800, with more than 3,000 missing. Nepal is digging mass graves for the dead. At least 7 people have died after a passenger ferry capsized and sank off the coast of northern Cyprus as it was heading to Turkey. The catamaran was carrying almost 270 passengers and crew. More than half of them have been rescued and are in hospital. The Prime Minister of Iceland says it will continue to strengthen its economic ties with the EU, despite voting not to pursue full membership. Kristrún Frostadóttir insisted the result was not a defeat, but a victory for democracy. Russia says its forces helped Niger's security services repel Saturday's attempted coup in the capital Niamey. Moscow said it would continue to support Niger's military authorities in their fight against extremist groups. Libya's rival political factions have signed an agreement aimed at holding national elections within 2 years. Representatives are seeking to resolve disputes over electoral laws and reform the election authority. Efforts to reach a lasting settlement have stalled since elections planned for 2021 were abandoned. The Ukrainian President Volodymyr Zelensky says he's preparing for a new round of communications with representatives of President Trump. He said there'd be more details tomorrow, adding it was important that the United States shared Ukraine's view of the situation. Google has altered its map so users in the US will now see Lake Ontario renamed as Lake America. Donald Trump announced the change after trade talks with Canada collapsed. BBC News.
0: For those of you that think that gospel music has gone too far, you think we've gotten too radical with our message. Well, I got news for you. You ain't heard nothing yet. And if you don't know, now you know. Glory, glory.
7: Welcome to the documentary on BBC World Service with me, Swazi Shiri. I'm joined by gospel legend Kirk Franklin. With a career spanning over 3 decades, Kirk has received 20 Grammy Awards, performed on many iconic stages. He's known for his big choirs and live recordings, and Kirk's music has been loved inside and outside the church, and I've been a big fan for years. I'm a radio presenter at BBC Radio 1 Extra and Radio 4, and I love to interview gospel artists. I've always wanted to speak to Kirk Franklin to find out more about the man behind the music. Over the years, Kirk has been so transparent about the highs and lows he's faced. And for Heart and Soul, I want to ask him about his personal faith journey to better understand what inspired some of the biggest gospel songs in the world. What is it about his story that allows his faith and music to go so hand in hand? You can't think of gospel music without thinking of Kirk Franklin, and so I cannot wait to hear all that he has to say. So, let's jump in. Given that I want to understand the man behind the music, I want to go from the beginning. Kirk, could you take me back to your childhood, directing choirs from 11 years old? But how did that come about, and when did you first fall in love with music?
8: Wow, well, I first fell in love with music when I was 4. I was adopted, and the lady that adopted me was an older lady. She didn't have money, she didn't have a lot of means, but she took me to church all the time. And so, she would raise money by doing things like recycling cans and newspapers to pay for my piano lessons. And those piano lessons I would play in church. So as I played in church, you could tell the people started to really enjoy my music. Like I was kind of like a little child prodigy, I guess. Like I was getting invited to do so many different things. I was always being invited places. But I loved music as a little boy because it gave me an opportunity to escape the loneliness that I felt as a boy and the abandonment that I felt as a boy. And so those things really made music very, very heavy for me. It had a lot of gravity to it. And then I started to hear that I was good at it. You know, I could tell that I would get attention from girls, and that made me very happy. You know, that made me feel really good. And then when I was about 15, when I became a teenager, I started getting in trouble. I started rebelling. Even though I was in church, I was still doing a lot of, you know, just bad things. And then a friend of mine got killed. He got shot and killed. And when he got shot and killed, that changed my life around. That was about 1985. And I gave my heart to Christ. And the music started to change. Like around about 85, God started giving me ideas. When it came to songwriting, I was able to speak different musically and have conversations about God. There were conversations that were honest. If it was a painful moment or a scary moment or a difficult moment or a confusing moment, I would just put it in the music. Or if it was a love moment, I would put it in the music. So I was always just, like, even on the first album, at 22, I'm writing a song that says, watch over me and protect me from the things I cannot see. Let your loving arms surround me. Even young, I was you know, kind of crying out. What did the verse say? This is to my friend above, who's shown me so much love and grace by placing a smile upon my face. It's hard to express the way I feel, you know?
9: Right.
8: Matter of fact, I got to go back and hear that song again. That's crazy that I was writing like that at 22.
9: Yeah.
8: About my walk with God. And so early on, it was a very intimate kind of father-son relationship that I was, you know, I was still establishing.

0: Your testimony of just, yeah, I'm so sorry, of your friend that died. You mentioned being adopted quite young. And I think what I love about your story, Mr. Kirk Franklin, is how honest and how transparent you are from beginning to end. And so when you said, I gave my life to Christ, for anyone who doesn't know that language, for anyone who doesn't, wouldn't know what to do with that, could you unpack that? What was that moment where you put your faith in Christ?
1: Yeah, it was the summer of 1985, and it was in the house of the lady that adopted me. And I basically just prayed the prayer, just prayed the prayer that as Christians that you are taught to pray, that is very rooted around the scripture that if you confess with your mouth mm-hmm. and believe in your heart that Jesus Christ is the Son of God and that he rose from the grave, it's confessing and believing that at that very moment you shall be saved. And so I remember saying to the Lord that, Lord, I don't know much about you, but I know I need you. And I know that how I'm living is not right. And I believe that you died on the cross for me. I believe that you rose from the grave for me. And I believe that you're returning someday for me, and forgive me for my sins. And I accept you as my savior. And in this moment, I'm believing that I'm born again. I'm believing that in this moment that I'm saved and that you see me and that I've prayed this prayer from my heart to you. Mm-hmm. And in that moment, it was very obvious for me that it was a beginning of something. Because I remember a couple of days after that, I was outside. And again, I lived in the ghetto, lived in the hood. And so one of my boys that I used to smoke with, a few days after that, he was like passing, you know, and it was my time to smoke. And normally I care about what people think. Mm-hmm. And I didn't want to look like, you know, I didn't want to look like punk in front of everybody, right? And so I just remember looking up in the sky, and it was a beautiful, kind of like a beautiful evening, almost like a beautiful sunset, and with no fear and no shame and no worry about any backlash. I just said, no, man, I'm good.
0: Wow.
1: And I could tell that it took a lot of courage, but I had it.
0: Right.
1: And where did that come from? It's because I believe that that moment was genuine, that it was an authentic moment.
0: And going back to music, going back to the albums, I mean, Kirk Franklin and the Family were filled with worship songs, Silver and Gold, Why We Sing, even to your present day music, worship and live worship, live recordings are always at the heartbeat of Kirk Franklin's music. And so what is it about live worship, a room full of people singing gospel harmonies? Why does that make music so powerful?
1: I don't know. It just does. Like you said, there's nothing like it. And I'm okay with the unexplainable.
0: Yeah.
1: You know, is I don't have to be so smart that I have an answer for every question. Is I think that some moments you just sit and you just have the opportunity just to be in awe.
0: Yeah.
1: And I think that, once again, you're right. When you hear the music, when you hear the melodies, when you hear the sonics, when you hear the sounds, sometimes you're just in awe.
0: Yeah.
1: You just speak. You don't really know what to say or what to do because it's so much bigger than you.
0: Yeah. And I became a Christian at 14. My mum and dad are not Christians. I went to a youth group. Shouts goes out to Blueprint Youth. And they were playing Kirk Franklin music nonstop. And then it goes mainstream. So were you aware that your music had that power to go mainstream? And what was that response like?
1: No, I had no idea that it was going to be mainstream. I had no idea. There was no plan for that. And there's never been a plan for the music to be outside of gospel music. I don't know why God did that. And I don't even know how it happened. And so, I've just tried to do my best to manage that, to try to figure out how to be able to maneuver.
0: The Christian life is a constant rhythm, isn't it, of repentance and belief and faith. But what about when life does get really, really tricky, really tough? You've spoken about being adopted, most recently meeting your dad. And how was that? Is there anything in your life that's been like, do you know what? It's been tricky, but I've not walked away from the Lord. What is it that's kept you and your faith?
1: Well, I mean, my faith when life has gotten, like you said, tricky, is that I would not know life without him. It's all I've ever known, that Jesus had my heart before he had my soul. It's because I was a young boy and I had no friends. I had no siblings. It was no one in that house but me and this older lady. And it was a very lonely life. And so I would write songs to Jesus. I would have these conversations on the top of the roof of the house to Jesus. So, like Jesus became a best friend to this little boy way before I knew about the tenets of Christianity. I knew that Jesus was this invisible best friend that I had. So he already had my heart. Like he was already in position to be that guy. It's because we were already cool like that. We were already close like that. And so because of that, when I understood as I got older what the depth of this relationship was supposed to be and what it needed to be, it was a natural transition for me. I know nothing else. And so, life without him would absolutely be like half of me is gone.
0: Some people can wobble along the way. I wobble all the time. Unless the Lord's gonna hold me, I'll wobble all the time.
1: We all wobble. We all wobble.
0: And we all wobble. You've seen heights of success, Kirk. You've seen Grammy Awards and success just on loud platforms. That can also be an easy way to lose faith. So what is it that keeps you from trusting in, fame and people pleasing and validation on the other side of trickiness? What keeps you from that?
1: I think the other component is faith. I think that faith and fear, like a genuine reverence and a fear of, I don't want to let him down. And I don't want to take advantage of grace. I'm grateful for grace because, as Paul said, where sin increased, grace increased all the more. As David said, I'm thankful that he does not treat me as my sins deserve. So why do I want to abuse that? It's like I don't want to abuse what is already given to me that I haven't even earned or what I don't deserve. So, I'm just very cautious. And I learned early on in my career, I learned that if God hates pride, I want to hate pride. And so I've kind of maneuvered and kind of rock like that.

0: listening to the documentary on the BBC World Service with me, Swazi Shiri, and I'm joined by special guest and gospel artist Kirk Franklin. It's been such a joy hearing so much about his life, his start in music, and how he found faith in the midst of a difficult childhood. After being adopted at 4 years old and not having a great relationship with his biological mother, something unexpected happened in 2023 when Kirk was recording his latest album, Father's Day. It was during this time that Kirk found out who his biological father was after believing a different man was his father all his life. I watched his documentary all about meeting him, and seeing them hug for the first time was just so moving. I asked what it was like to connect with him after all this time.
1: I have to be very transparent with you and tell you that it's still a journey I'm on. It's still a journey I'm on. I know as Christians, we love every ending to be wrapped in this beautiful bow and packaged. All things work together for the good. You know, like we love these beautiful endings that we can shout.
0: And they're clean. Yeah.
1: Yeah. And it's done. But when you talk about people being in the wilderness for 40 years and you talk about plagues and you talk about being in the valley. Everything does not have a beautiful, picture-perfect ending. You just got to trust that the story doesn't end on this side of eternity. Mm. And as Christians, the other truth is that when we look at the text, we see many believers in the Word that had to live with limps.
0: Yeah, yeah.
1: Everything isn't healed on this side of heaven. And I know that we want our faith to be that, but nowhere in scripture does it say that faith causes every sickness to be gone. A lot of times it is the faith in the midst of the sickness that makes a true faith. That's what makes a true faith.
0: Yeah.
1: That though he slay me, yet will I trust him, right?
0: Yeah. You know,
1: that's faith. That's faith. Yeah. And so, you know, it's Paul asking, take the thorn, and God saying, no. No, I'm just going to give you grace for it. So I am still in the process. It's because, think about it, I wasn't looking for a father. He wasn't looking for a son.
0: Right.
1: So in these realities now, it's like, well, what do we do with this? You know, and so great man. He's a great man, but I am still walking through, Lord, what do I do?
0: Yeah, yeah.
1: And that's the truth.
2: Step two is pointless when you're stuck at one, until you're somebody's son.
0: Yeah, and I just would love to know, what is this? It's not really a secret. We know it's God's grace, but what do you do when family members are tricky to love? People are tricky to love. You yourself know the gospel. You're trying to do that, but it is a wrestle there, wanting to gain love and validation from people who ought to love and validate you. What would you say into something like that?
1: It's the same thing that the athlete says to us when he's running a marathon. And when he's getting to the last part of the marathon and you see him coming around the corner, his leg is beat up, he's bleeding, shoulders are broken, it's got scars, it's rainy, it's dirty, he's fallen a few times. We even see him fall in a couple of pit holes on his way down to the finish line. Mm-hmm. And what encourages us is the fact that he does not stop and go to the side. What encourages us, even though he may be last, everybody stands and waits for him to finish, even if he's limping, even if he's limping. And we're cheering, knowing that the race for others is over.
0: Yeah.
1: But we're celebrating the endurance of this person whose shoes are torn, legs bleeding, scars because of how many times he's rolled down a hill and gotten back up just to finish the race. And what has to happen is that we've got to get the picture out of our lives that you come to Jesus, and on earth he gives you this robe and this crown and this pretty walk and everything, no scars, no issues. Everybody's teeth are pretty, but the true picture of Christianity is that man running that race, rain pouring, pants ripped, and everybody is cheering him on, a great cloud of witnesses. And let me tell you what he does that we must do every day. He wins wounded. And that is the Christian life. We must win

0: Just talking up on Bible characters, do you have any character in the Bible that you really resonate with? Do you read someone's story and you're just...
1: David.
0: David.
1: David. David and Paul. David and Paul. Is I love, like, the Psalms. One day he's happy, one day he's depressed, one day he good, one day he bad, one day he's strong, one day he messing up. I mean, David, you know, David wasn't a good father. David wasn't a good husband. David, you know, was a great soldier, but then he was a cocky soldier. You know, it's that, you know, he's one of my great theological heroes says the dichotomy of Christianity is I'm a mess and a miracle at the same time.
0: Amen. Yeah. Yeah.
1: Isn't that beautiful? I am a sinner and a saint. And I live in a body that the Civil War continues, which I think is the, it is the fingerprint of a true Christian.
0: If, yeah.
1: When I meet a Christian that don't have no struggle, that scares me. If I don't see a civil war in you, I don't think you're fully living the Christian life if you're not in the middle of a civil war.
0: Oh, it's so true. We all wrestle with something. It was really refreshing to hear Kirk talk about faith in this way and how, as a Christian, he relates to people in the Bible who all have their struggles too. Like many gospel artists, Kirk has been held to a high standard in the public eye. There have been times where he's faced criticism from inside and outside of the church for all sorts of things, from his music to what he wears to his past behaviour and family relationships, including rows with his son. And so he's often publicly apologised. I asked Kirk, how has he dealt with living life as a Christian facing such criticism in the public eye?
1: I used to worry about it. It used to stress me out. But, you know, one of the beautiful things about getting older is you really do tap into your chill. You start to tap into your chill. You give zero cares.
0: Sanctified.
1: Zero cares. With the good Christian elbow.
0: Yeah. And what advice would you give for, you know, you've got the Chandler Moores coming up, you've got loads of people coming up, all of us, me coming up. I do a breakfast show, I work in very public spaces and claim the name of Jesus. What advice would you give to someone like me that the day I fall and it's embarrassing and I've got to go before people, let alone my own church, and say, you know what, guys, I messed up, I'm clinging to the cross. What advice would you give to us?
1: I would say congratulations. Welcome to the family. Welcome to the family of mess ups. Welcome to the family of beautiful pictures of brokenness. Welcome. Yeah. I would say welcome. I would say great job. Thank you for signing up. Yeah. Is I'm a different one. You know, is I'm never going to be ever holier than thou. Is I'm too broken never be holier than thou. I am too clear and I'm too aware of my own depravity. Paul in Romans 7, right? Oh, wretched man that I am. You know, his conversation when he says, you know, I am the chief of sinners.
0: Yeah, yeah.
1: And I'm cool. I'm cool with all that. I'm cool right there. So if people have a problem with that, then if they have a problem with me, then I would tell them to go to the text. There's a million of me in the text.
0: Right.
1: So if you don't have a problem with the text, you shouldn't have a problem with me.
0: Hebrews 12 comes to mind where you're saying, look at the crowd of witnesses. They're cheering you on. Run the race. Fix your eyes on Christ.
1: Yeah. And that crowd was full of some mess.
0: Big mess.
1: Rahab, liar, you know.
0: Yeah.
1: Prostitutes and murderers. And yeah, man, you know, even before Bathsheba, David had many wives and concubines. You know,
0: it's messy.
1: Yeah,
0: it's messy. Messy.
1: And I can also tell you from a apologetic standpoint, I believe that we can believe in a canon, because if you're trying to put together a false story that is not believable, you're not going to include all the junk. But what I love about the canon of scripture is that it's full of stuff that you would not think that a holy book would include. But I believe that that gives it the validity of its authenticity, is its inclusion of the many imperfections and flaws of humanity.
0: Yeah. I would love to know a story or a miracle in your life that you're like, I know this is Christ and I know it's not me, Because look at me and look at him. He would use me in this way. Have you got a story of, I don't know, being at an award ceremony, collecting an award and looking at thinking, that is not me?
1: Well, I think it's one that we all can look at. And, you know, we all can laugh at and we all can go, yep, that don't make no sense. I'm a gospel artist with a 33-year career that can't sing. What is that?
0: Preacher.
1: What is that? What are we doing? It makes no sense. It makes no sense. That in itself for me is such a, God, what are you doing? And I'm okay with it. It makes me love him even more because I'm amazed and I'm aware that it's so and not me.

0: So the future of gospel music, Mr. Kirk Franklin, what is in store for us?
1: I think that because gospel music is a reflection of the reality of the existence of a true and living God, is that I think that the music will always be a reflection of what that is that it may have different sounds, it may have different sonics, different production, it may have a multiplicity of variables that do not exist now. But as long as there's a conversation of the existence of the triune God, is that I believe that the music that will forever exist, that will proclaim the good news of Jesus Christ, whether it's through Chandler Moore, Jonathan McReynolds, Tasha Cobbs, whether it's through Daryl Walls, Ja'Kalyn Carr.
0: Yeah.
1: Is that the music is alive and it's real and it's still on the way.
0: Oh, beautiful. Yeah. Mr. Kirk Franklin, thank you so much for your time. I have, you know, when we get to heaven, as long as you're on the keys, we'll be having a party. So
1: that is so funny. That is so funny. Well, listen, I'll be there.
0: By God's grace. Thank you so much.

0: incredible man of faith. He is everything I hoped he would be. So encouraging, so knowledgeable, and he's so funny too. To look back over his 30-year career and have a catalogue of music that still sounds so unbelievably fresh is pretty special. And for me, I feel really grateful to have had the opportunity to thank him for his music, as I have lent on many a Kirk Franklin song when my own life has been hard. I wanted to know the man behind the music, and I feel like I do, especially now after all the stories he shared. It's been so inspiring to hear how strong his faith is and how it has moulded, shaped and sustained him and his music, solidifying him as such a key figure in the world of gospel music. You've been listening to the documentary on the BBC World Service with me, Swazi Shiri. The producer was Miriam Williamson.
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3: Hello there. As rescuers in Nepal try to reach people still trapped after the floods, we hear from a teacher who helped hundreds of pupils escape.
4: They came and told me a big flood was coming. I'm here to take my daughter. Parents don't just rush in without good reason, so I realised I shouldn't waste a second and must evacuate the children.
3: Also on the newsroom at 18 hours GMT with me, Nick Miles.
5: 3, 2, 1, ignition.
3: A NASA telescope on its way to unveil some of the darkest secrets of the universe. Later in the programme, the Polish foreign minister on how Moscow's actions have strengthened NATO, and in a place largely filled with despair.
6: Our aim is to bring a smile to their faces, even if for a few moments. When we see them smile and feel the joy in their hearts, that happiness is reflected in us as well.
3: We hear from Gaza as a zoo reopens its doors. That's all coming up on the BBC World Service after this bulletin.
7: BBC News with Sue Montgomery. Heavy machinery has been deployed to Nepal's flood-hit region to try to rescue people trapped in a series of tunnels. More than 100 workers from a hydroelectric dam are thought to be stuck since Wednesday, but efforts to free them have been hampered by heavy rain and rising river levels. There are also fears about a new lake created by a landslide near the Tibetan border. The number of confirmed dead now stands at 800. David Fisher is from the Nepali Red Cross.
8: There are many helicopters going back and forth, but they are dedicated to rescue, which is still going on. Our estimation, which is shared by some of our partners, is that there are almost 100,000 people that are likely to need urgent assistance. The great majority are beyond our reach.
7: The BBC has spoken to a head teacher who successfully evacuated 900 students just minutes before the flood hit his school. Rajendra Dawadi, whose school in Nuakot lies 100 metres from the river, said he told students to run to higher ground within minutes of receiving warnings from people in an upstream settlement. One girl said she and her classmates were just seconds away from being swept away by the floodwaters. 8 people have died after a passenger ferry capsized and sank off the coast of northern Cyprus as it was heading to Turkey. The catamaran, carrying almost 270 people, overturned about 4 nautical miles from Kyrenia, also known as Girne. The captain and 7 other crew members have been arrested. Katie Watson reports.
9: This part of the Mediterranean relies on regular ferry travel for business and pleasure. There are multiple crossings a day and various vessels, fast, slow, passenger and car ferries. Authorities have begun an investigation into how this happened. They acknowledge that there had been strong winds in recent days, but say they will need to locate the ship's data recorder to understand more. Extracting that from a depth of more than 500 metres will be no easy task.
7: The Prime Minister of Iceland says it will continue to strengthen its economic ties with the European Union, despite voting not to pursue full membership. Iceland is a member of the European Economic Area, which allows free trade with EU member countries, and Kristrún Frostadóttir said she would build on these ties. This weekend's vote was close, with 52% voting against holding negotiations. Here's Joe Inwood.
10: The no side claimed joining the bloc would mean losing control of the fertile and lucrative fishing grounds, which make up a huge part of the island's economy. Leading the yes campaign was the Prime Minister, Kristrún Frostadóttir. She argued that in an increasingly unstable world, the EU would provide political, economic and military security. That argument, it seems, was not enough.
7: World News from the BBC. The Ukrainian President Volodymyr Zelensky says he's preparing for a new round of communications with representatives of President Trump. He said there'd be more details tomorrow, adding it was important that the United States shared Ukraine's view of the situation, especially on the front line and the latest strikes. Photographs of the deposed Venezuelan leader Nicolas Maduro, who's in a New York prison, have been posted on his social media sites. The images, thought to have been taken in June, show Mr. Maduro wearing a grey tracksuit, alongside a message that he was standing firm. He appears to have lost weight since his capture in January. NASA has launched a new space telescope to map the universe in unprecedented detail. Scientists hope the $4 billion project will reveal more about dark matter and dark energy. Peter Bowes reports.
11: The Nancy Grace Roman Telescope is named after NASA's first chief astronomer in the 1960s and its first female executive. The hope is it'll revolutionise our understanding of the universe. The hugely powerful telescope will capture vast panoramic views of space with a mission to explore dark energy and black holes. From its vantage point, deep in outer space, it'll start charting planets outside our solar system, known as exoplanets. Officially, say one of the main goals is to answer that age-old question, are we alone in the universe?
7: Google has altered its map so that users in the United States will now see Lake Ontario renamed as Lake America. Donald Trump announced the name change this week after trade talks with Canada collapsed and the US imposed tariffs on its northern neighbour. The premier of Ontario, Doug Ford, insisted on Sunday that nobody would use the name Lake America. BBC News.
3: Thanks very much. You're listening to The Newsroom on the BBC World Service with me, Nick Miles. It is coming up to midnight in Nepal, where for the fifth night in a row, rescuers are working by floodlight to find people who may have survived Wednesday's devastating floods and landslides. The number of confirmed dead stands at 800 now, and the chances of finding people alive are ebbing away. Apart from, perhaps, at one place, the Trishuli 3A hydropower site, where more than 100 workers are thought to be missing at the site's tunnels. The Prime Minister's office says rescue efforts have been intensified there, with heavy machinery and explosives being brought in to reach anyone that's still trapped there. Our correspondent Azadeh Mashiri is in Nepal. Her report begins with an extraordinary story of how quick thinking saved many hundreds of lives at the start of the disaster.
12: Amid the devastation of Wednesday's flood, a story of survival. As floodwater approached this school, one phone call had a vital warning. Danger is coming. The headmaster rushed to ring the bell. More than 1,600 children saved.
4: They came and told me a big flood was coming. I'm here to take my daughter. Parents don't just rush in without good reason, so I realised I shouldn't waste a second and must evacuate the children.
12: A 16-year-old filmed the entire ordeal.
13: My friends and I only made it by 10 seconds. The floods came all of a sudden. I couldn't walk fast, and my friends helped me to climb uphill. Within no time, the bazaar was swept away in front of my eyes.
12: Thousands in Nepal are still in need of rescue. A major challenge, the weather, making emergency and relief operations extremely challenging. Trapped, these supplies are kept from those who desperately need them.
14: We are making our way from Kathmandu to the district of Vesua. It's one of the worst hit areas by the flood, and I'm stating the obvious here, but it is pouring rain. And that means that these roads that were already muddy are soaking. We'd already passed three bulldozers on the way that we're clearing the roads, but it's making traveling through them very difficult.
12: Trucks carrying much needed aid paralyzed for hours. Help arrives. Mud on winding roads makes any escape harder. One by one, relief vehicles are freed. But this is just one of the challenges of Nepal's mountainous terrain. Further warnings across the border in Tibet. A drone captures a landslide forming a new barrier lake. Debris damming the river. Experts are assessing the risk it could cause more flooding, according to Chinese state media. Nepal is reeling from the aftermath of the flood, but also grappling with new dangers. Forecasts warn the rain is set to continue. A country in shock, still on edge.
3: Azadeh Mashiri, well, she mentioned there that this affects both sides of the border. Our China correspondent Stephen McDonnell has the latest on the rescue efforts over in Tibet.
15: Well, it's not great news from the Tibetan side of the border. According to officials in Shigatse, the rescue teams are simply not finding anyone else alive. They've been looking for days now. And remember, we're now into day five of this rescue effort, so the chances of finding more survivors, it's becoming smaller and smaller. With 546 people officially missing, including 261 foreigners, you'd have to think that the death toll on the Tibetan side is going to increase. On a brighter note, though, they're getting closer to pushing through a road connection. So when that original massively powerful rush of water and mud came through, it took out roads and bridges. Engineers have been punching that road back through, and they're saying they're now just over a kilometre, just under a mile away from the worst hit area. Now, if they can get that road through, of course, it means more equipment, more rescue teams can go in. But unfortunately, by the time that link is established, it'll probably be too late for the hundreds of people still missing.
3: Stephen McDonnell there. A passenger boat has capsized off the coast of northern Cyprus, and it has now apparently completely sunk, leaving at least eight people there dead. Many people have been rescued, but nearly 20 are still missing. Murat Renatli is a Turkish Cypriot opposition politician and activist. He says the government needs to accept all offers of help.
16: We believe that as a politician, we should be getting that kind of help, at least on basis of the confidence-building measure as well, so that we can prove that the Cypriots can cooperate each other on that kind of humanitarian crisis as well. But unfortunately, our authority for a long time reject that kind of things, so they believe that they can get all necessities, help and aid from Turkey. So they turn their face to Turkey, not to Cyprus.
3: Well, I'm joined now by our correspondent Katie Watson, who's in the region. Katie, tell us more about how this rescue effort is going.
17: Well, of course, it's now nighttime. So, you know, the fact that boats and helicopters have all been deployed to search for survivors, finding those who are missing, I think the hope is fading fast. But there have been, I mean, there were the images that came out showing dozens of people being taken to shore, being rescued. They then were taken onto hospital and there were ambulances waiting on the shore for them. But we do know that there are still more than 20 people missing and at least eight confirmed dead. So that rescue, search and rescue operation will still continue in the morning. But yes, as I said, you know, the hope's fading. It's been a very difficult day in a region that relies so heavily, you know, on ferries. There are multiple crossings a day. People use it for business, pleasure. There are passenger ferries, car ferries. So I think, you know, this has obviously come as a massive shock and a huge disruption.
3: And Katie, tell us more about this specific boat that was involved in this accident and what we know about how it happened and how it sank.
17: Yeah, so it is the boat's called Filojet. It was sailing under a Turkish flag. It's a catamaran-style boat that I think has capacity for well over 300 people, but we know that there were just under 270, including eight crew members. This was travelling from Kyrenia or Gina in Turkish to Taşucu, which is a port in Turkey, and it was just after leaving that the ship had radioed saying it was taking on water, it was in danger of sinking. It was no more than about 4 miles, 7 kilometres off the coast at the time.
3: And Katie, we heard from that opposition politician intimating that obviously the Northern Cyprus authorities need to accept offers of help from wherever it comes, including the south. It's a divided island, isn't it?
17: That's right. It's been divided since 1974 when there was a war between Greece and Turkey over Cyprus. So 2/3 of the island is the Republic of Cyprus and the other third is the Turkish controlled Northern Cyprus, which isn't recognised by the international community. There is a big division. But this, you know, this is also about a community trying to pull together with resources. The company says that they have, you know, mobilised all the resources to be able to make sure that they can find those who are missing, and they acknowledge the serious situation that's taken place.
3: Thanks, Katie. Katie Watson there. A few hours ago, just after sunrise at Cape Canaveral in Florida.
5: T-minus 10, 9, 8, 7, 6, 5, 4, 3, 2, 1. Ignition and liftoff. Go Falcon Heavy and go Roman Space Telescope.
3: Yeah, and there you go. NASA's newest and most advanced space telescope goes up, up and away. Named after the space agency's first woman chief of astronomy, the Nancy Grace Roman Space Telescope has a 5-year mission to map more than a billion galaxies. It's set to provide larger, clearer images of stars and planets and help us in our understanding of the mysterious components of dark energy and dark matter. Well, Michael Strauss is a professor of astrophysical sciences at Princeton University. My colleague Sean Lay spoke to him about what happens next in the mission.
18: For the next 3 months, the spacecraft and that telescope will be making its journey to the so-called Lagrange 2 point, which is a stable point in orbit around the Earth and the Sun, about 1 million miles from Earth. In 3 months from now, it will be able to open up its cameras and take its first images of the celestial sky.
19: Is it just the case that this telescope has bigger cameras and therefore will generate bigger images? Or is it going to be able to do something different?
18: Well, just bigger cameras is a big deal in our field. Instead of looking at some tiny piece of sky at once, it can image vast swaths of the universe. Much of what we do in astronomy is driven by mapping the universe. And this is a mapper in the sense that it can obtain data over a very large field of view and thus learn in some detail about the full statistical properties of galaxies and stars and how they're distributed in space. And those questions lead directly to our understanding of the structure of our own Milky Way galaxy and the structure of the universe as a whole.
19: What about the role of dark matter? There's been some talk about it playing a part in the expansion of the universe. Could this telescope help us explain that part?
18: Absolutely, and that is one of the design goals for this mission. Dark matter is a material whose physical nature we do not understand. Only about 4% of the universe as we understand it is made up of ordinary matter of the type that we're familiar with. Another roughly 25% is dark matter. And there's another component. The accelerated expansion of the universe is driven by something that we call dark energy. Dark matter and dark energy. Do we understand what these things are and exactly how they work? No. And this is what one of the key goals of the Roman Space Telescope.
3: Michael Strauss there. You're listening to The Newsroom from the BBC World Service. John Bennett is going to join us in a few minutes' time with details of a goal-studded match between Chelsea and Brighton, plus the rest of today's Premier League action. But first, the Polish Foreign Minister, Radek Sikorski, has told the BBC that NATO has been revived by what he termed Vladimir Putin's reckless and criminal actions. He was responding to the debate over just how prepared the alliance is for a possible sudden attack by Moscow on a NATO member.
20: They don't have the capacity to invade the West. And if they tried, we would see it with many months in advance. We were spending 2% of our GDP on defense for 20 years when others were spending 1%. We are now close to 5% of GDP. So we are preparing to deter Mr. Putin. And by the end of the decade, we are confident that together with allies, we will be so strong militarily that he'll be reluctant to touch us.
3: But some people may argue that such an upbeat message doesn't reflect reality on the ground. Keir Giles from the London-based think tank Chatham House says that many people in Europe have misconceptions about their security.
21: A lot of the time people think in Europe that they are isolated by distance and therefore they're somehow safer. They look at a map and if they are in France or the UK or especially, for example, Ireland, they see a reassuring bulk of Europe between them and the problem. But the trouble with that is the world is not flat. And if you look at a globe, you get a very different picture. You see that the UK, and particularly Scotland, is in the front line just as much as, for example, Estonia, because for the last 20 years, Russia's bomber pilots have been flying what they call Zaugel around the corner, around the top of Norway into the Norwegian Sea, from where the whole of Western Europe is in range of their ultra-long-range missiles.
22: There's been a lot of talk about the possibility of an attack within the next 4 years, the idea that NATO needs to be ready for some kind of action that might come before 2030. Is there any particular reason for that date being chosen? Is that about NATO's capabilities as much as Russia's?
21: We've heard so many different estimates for when exactly Russia might be ready to mount its next move. Some of those are based on an estimate for when Russia itself might prepare to do so. Mm-hmm. And some, as you've suggested, seem far more attuned to domestic timelines, whether it's political election cycles, whether it's what NATO has set itself as a target, which again is an abstraction which is divorced from the reality of what Russia might actually be willing to do. The overall trend, though, is important. At the beginning of 2024, the estimate for when Russia would be ready was 10 to 20 years because it seemed that the Russian land forces had been so thoroughly eviscerated, it would be that long before they could rebuild them. But that estimate has been steadily dropping. And now from some intelligence agencies in those countries closer to Russia, they're putting it as little as months, not years, when Russia could be ready to, as they put it, do something unpleasant in our direction.
22: You see that as a realistic possibility?
21: I think it's worth both considering this in the long-term context of how long these countries have been watching Russia building up its forces and for a long time had their warnings ignored of what Russia was trying to do. And now, post-Ukraine, it's more an issue of what Russia is already doing. The way in which Russia is steadily escalating and carrying out more and more hostile and warlike acts, primarily against those frontline states, but also deeper into Europe. So the fact that the trend is clear suggests that, yes, when they say we see an endpoint where Russia might actually be able to test us more severely, then this is entirely plausible.
3: That was Keir Giles talking to my colleague Johnny Diamond. Now to Gaza, where after nearly 3 years of war and with Israeli strikes continuing, there seem to be few positive developments for the people living there. But here's one. A zoo, largely destroyed over the last few years, has finally reopened now in Khan Yunis in the southern part of the Strip, giving people there a chance to see wild animals like monkeys, turtles, peacocks and parrots. Iman Kudia, who works as a journalist in Gaza, went to visit this zoo. He asked the owner, Musa Abu Jama, how he started caring for animals.
23: We started looking after a small number of animals and birds in a shelter at home for over 20 years. Then in 2023, we took a big step and opened a zoo, bringing in bigger animals for the first time. The war began a few months later and everything was destroyed. It affected everyone. People and animals. Years. Then in 2023, we took a big step and opened a zoo, bringing in bigger animals for the first time. The war began a few months later and everything was destroyed. It affected everyone, people and animals. The losses were devastating. We were forced to leave the area and try to come.

0: buying animals is really expensive now, but we're determined to rebuild.
1: Why did you decide to reopen an animal zoo in this area?
0: The main reason we opened is because there's a lack of recreational spaces for children and families, particularly in the southern Gaza Strip. Also, we love animals and birds. We have a close connection and are committed to raising them. The most beautiful thing we see is the smiles of children, young people and girls, especially under difficult circumstances we are living through. Unfortunately, the attacks are still continuing despite the existence of a ceasefire. Strikes and attacks continue to affect all areas across the Gaza Strip. Because of this, we do our best to provide children with psychological support and emotional relief through play activities and interaction with animals. Our aim is to bring a smile to their faces, even if for a few moments. When we see them smile and feel the joy in their hearts, that happiness is reflected in us as well.
1: What do you hope exactly these animals is going to provide the local community with?
0: I always hope to see the smiles on the faces of Palestinian people, especially our children and young people, and to see them happy and full of joy. I also hope that they can overcome the painful moments they've experienced during the war and, even if only for a while, move beyond the suffering and tragedies that they've endured throughout this devastating conflict. God willing, the situation will improve and everything will eventually be all right.
2: That was Musa Abu Jama, the owner of Zoo Zone in Gaza. Now, it was a bumper day of Premier League football with four matches this Sunday. Sportsworld's John Bennett is with me. And the game of the day, John, was definitely at Stamford Bridge, wasn't it?
3: A seven-goal thriller, 4-3 win for Chelsea, who scored after just 3 minutes. They were 3-0 up by the half-hour mark. It looked as though it was going to be a really comfortable win for them. But Brighton were never really out of it. They fought back, and it needed Cole Palmer to score the crucial fourth goal to really wrap things up and to secure back-to-back wins for Chelsea, who are looking good at the start of this season. Here's what the Chelsea manager, Xabi Alonso, made of the result.
4: Hard fought, for sure, but this is Premier League. We knew that this opponent was tough to beat. Recently in these games, there was a history, so it was good to finish with the win. But it was, again, that many things happened, so we'll have time to analyze and different moments, different stages. So at the end, the most important is the win, for sure, but we need to read as well what happened in the game.
2: And John, it was a very good day for Manchester United, at least in the second half of that game. They've got their first win of the season, haven't they?
3: Yeah, in torrential rain, Nick, at Old Trafford. And after going 1-0 down, but a Marcelino Nunes slip allowed United to score an equaliser on the counter-attack. And that was the turning point. And it was the start of a Bruno Fernandes hat-trick as well. He was superb. He carried home the match ball. Brian Mbeumo also scored. There was an own goal. And following their shock loss last week, United boss Michael Carrick was pleased with the first 3 points of the season.
5: We're going to have setbacks along the way, but we spoke about it this week. Whether it's one goal, whether it's a game, whether it's two, three games, we'll have setbacks. It's how you deal with them really makes you the team that you want to be. And I thought the boys showed a lot of that today, and I was delighted with it. And then the quality comes and we have a good day because we score goals and win the game well.
3: So 5-2 win for Manchester United. A couple of other games to tell you about elsewhere in the Premier League. Sunderland were 1-0 winners over Fulham. That's their first win of the season. Leeds drew 1-1 with Brentford. One more game in the Premier League. That's on Monday night. Arsenal facing Aston Villa.
2: Thanks very much, John. John Bennett there. The past few months have been good for Hollywood. Two films, Spider-Man, Brand New Day, and The Odyssey, of course, have been breaking audience records around the world. So, are we witnessing a return to health for an industry that has struggled a bit since COVID? As the lucrative summer season draws to a close in the Northern Hemisphere, our film correspondent Tom Brooke has been looking at the implications for cinema going and the Hollywood studios.
6: For many, the summer of 2026 will be remembered for the intense heat and for the movies. The Odyssey, based on an almost 3,000-year-old ancient Greek poem, and the new Spider-Man adventure, Brand New Day, have excited moviegoers around the world. In the US alone, box office is now heading for its best post-pandemic year. Paul the Garabedian is head of marketplace trends at Rentrak in Los Angeles.
7: Overall, to me, this is maybe the most interesting, dynamic, and consequential summer I've ever seen in my 34 years of tracking and analyzing box office.
6: The summer movie season got a huge boost in mid-July when the epic The

0: Odyssey, directed by Christopher Nolan, held its world premiere in Leicester Square in London. Not only did it take off rapidly at the box office, but it created animated discussions both in the real world and online about its content, its casting.
1: I didn't know you could get that big.
0: Spider-Man Brand New Day was an even bigger commercial success. It brought in more than $2 billion globally in record time.
2: No.
0: Together with the low-cost horror blockbusters Obsession and Backrooms, made by YouTube filmmakers, moviegoing has most definitely picked up. If there's a lesson to be learned from the summer movie season, it's that originality can pay off.
3: Help me go home.
0: Nobody thought The Odyssey, a nearly three-hour epic with a restrictive rating based on an ancient poem, could become such a massive hit.
4: Keep us straight!
0: A movie with an impact amplified by social media. Despite the excitement surrounding box office revenues, the fundamentals aren't so reassuring. By one estimate, the number of cinema tickets bought in North America is down by 37% from pre-COVID times. But revenues are higher because of increases in ticket prices and the presence of premium formats such as IMAX, as was the case with The Odyssey.
5: 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And the latest Ridley Scott film, also called The Dog Stars. But from the newsroom team, from me and them, thanks very much indeed for listening. Goodbye.
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9: BBC News with Chris Aldridge. Rescue teams in Nepal have been drilling and using explosives in an attempt to reach workers believed to be trapped in tunnels swamped by flood debris. The number of confirmed dead now stands at 800, with more than 3,000 missing. The BBC has spoken to a head teacher who successfully evacuated 900 students just minutes before the flood hit his school. Rajendra Dawadi, whose school in Nuwakot lies 100 metres from the river, said he told students to run to higher ground after receiving last-minute warnings from people upstream. Eight people have died after a passenger ferry capsized and sank off the coast of northern Cyprus. The catamaran was carrying almost 270 people. Most have been rescued. The boat's captain and seven other crew members have been arrested. The Prime Minister of Iceland says the country will continue to strengthen its economic ties with the EU despite voting not to pursue full membership. Kristrún Frostadóttir insisted the result was not a defeat but a victory for democracy. Russia says its forces helped Niger's security services repel Saturday's attempted coup in the capital, Niamey. Moscow said it would continue to support Niger's military authorities in their fight against extremist groups. Libya's rival political factions have signed an agreement aimed at holding national elections within 2 years. Representatives are seeking to resolve disputes over electoral laws and reform the election authority. Efforts to reach a lasting settlement have stalled since elections planned for 2021 were abandoned. The Ukrainian President Volodymyr Zelensky says he's preparing for a new round of communications with representatives of President Trump. He said it was important that the United States shared Ukraine's view of the situation. Google has altered its map so that US users will now see Lake Ontario renamed as Lake America. Donald Trump announced the change after trade talks with Canada collapsed. BBC News.
1: My name is John. I'm a compulsive gambler. And when I discovered poker, I think I discovered the best thing of my life that will fix all my problems.
2: John works in IT and is in his early 40s. He comes from Rio de Janeiro, but now lives in Brazil's biggest city, São Paulo. Like millions of other people in this country, he has a gambling habit that at times has come close to ruining his life. And perhaps strangely, it's when other things are going well, he feels he's most vulnerable.
1: I have a problem with life being too good. When life is too good for me, it's a little bit dangerous because I think it's the ego. I think I can do everything. My life is flying professionally, emotionally, and I think I can gamble again.
2: Feeling good is a big factor in John's gambling because it supercharges his self-confidence and makes him feel he's going to win every bet every time. John's addiction is to the card game, poker.
1: I think I discovered that I was a problematic gambler pretty soon. I just don't want help because if I seek for help, I have to stop, right? How can I stop?
2: I'm Camila Mota, and in this edition of Assignment, I'm finding out how gambling, which until quite recently was heavily restricted, is taking a huge toll on the lives of millions of Brazilians. And if enough has been done to help them. John is trying to stop betting, despite his protestations earlier. He's about to take part in a Gamblers Anonymous meeting in a Sunday school classroom attached to a church in São Paulo's financial district. He didn't want us to use his real name because he doesn't want to be recognized. Like all GA meetings, it starts with a short prayer. There are about a dozen people attending so far, mostly men. There are also two women sitting together. They all have one thing in common. They are desperately trying to stop gambling. John lost his job because of his addiction, and it almost ruined his marriage.
4: So when it got bad, what exactly happened? Did you lose money? Did you lose relationships?
1: Everything. I lose everything. I lose a lot of money. I have a corporate car, and I used to travel a lot to US. And in a weekend, I entered there, and I spent $75,000 of the corporate car. And this was not the worst, actually, to be honest. I came to São Paulo, and I spend a lot of money off my wife. I destroy her credit cards. I put her name down on the credit. So I was completely out of control. I could not stop. I really couldn't.
2: John's fascination with gambling started at an unusually early age when he found himself in a bingo hall.
1: I was in Rio, and suddenly I disappeared. And my mother started looking to me. And after, like, cops, hospitals, and she found me in a bingo with old ladies, and I have, like, 6 years old.
4: You were six?
1: Yeah, I was six, yeah.
2: After his bingo escapade, he began gambling on video poker machines in bars at the age of 13. Apart from stealing to play, he found an ingenious way of inserting old, worthless coins in the machines in order to win new ones.
1: These machines accept like 25 cents of reales, you know? Mm-hmm. And I discovered that the old money in Brazil, that I guess was Cruzeiro, it was accepted in the same way. And then I go to the center of the city and I purchase like a bunch of coins. And I was like putting coins in every single machine of the neighborhood that I live. Of course, that the owners of the bars discovered and want to kill me, and then my mother has to be involved.
2: John's been going to Gamblers Anonymous for 12 years. It's helped him to keep away from gambling for extended periods.
1: I do not gamble today for, I guess, almost 3 years. But it's not the first time that I reached these 2 years, 9 months.
2: John has come back to compulsive gambling three times. He says addiction runs in his family.
1: My grandfather was a gambler. My mother was addict with alcohol. My father is a drug addict. So my entire family have addiction issue.
2: Most gambling was very strictly controlled in Brazil. It was legalized by President Michel Temer in 2018, but he failed to regulate it, as did Jair Bolsonaro when he became president for 4 years in 2019. There was an explosion in betting. It was left to the current president, Lula, to finally regulate both sports betting and online casinos at the end of 2023. That's brought in large tax revenues and somewhat reduced the number of people gambling illegally. But critics argue that the regulations have actually given a seal of approval to an industry which is driving addiction in more and more Brazilians. As well as his long-term membership of Gamblers Anonymous, John has also sought professional help. I'm outside the largest medical facility in Brazil and the whole of Latin America.
10: My name is Hermano Tavares. I'm a psychiatrist and I'm also an associate professor here at the Department and Institute of Psychiatry from the University of São Paulo.
4: What's the difference between someone addicted to gambling and addicted to drugs?
10: There's none. I mean, these activities are potent triggers of the reward brain system, right? They will deliver lots and lots of dopamine at the specific brain structure. So if you have lots and lots of dopamine delivered, you are facing what we call a habit-forming stimulus.
2: So in essence, Professor Tavares is saying that many people with a gambling addiction cannot always control their behavior.
10: Because gambling is a psychiatric diagnosis since the 80s. But even nowadays, we have difficulty with people saying, this is more of a moral problem. These people really should know better. They can be as severe as, and even more severe than, substance addiction. And if you don't recognize people who have difficulties to exert control over these kind of behaviors, well, you're just neglecting their suffering and their need for treatment.
2: Professor Tavares is deeply worried about the increase in problem gamblers. For some, it's so severe, it's a clinically recognized disorder. These are the people he treats.
10: And we're talking about 2.1 million people needing treatment today.
2: And those are just people with a clinical diagnosis. If you look at people with moderate or severe problems, those who have financial, emotional, or relationship problems from gambling, statistics from the Federal University of São Paulo showed the number of people impacted reaches 7.5 million. If you were to put them all in one place, you'd have a city with twice the population size of the capital, Brasília.
10: Do you think there will be enough psychologists and psychiatrists in the world to treat that? I don't think so.
2: Professor Tavares' clinic offers help to 300 people a year. The treatment program is free and lasts for about a year. A lot of the young men he's seeing are gambling on football results.
10: I think that sports gambling is particularly dangerous for young males. You're talking about Brazil, right? So here everybody is a football coach and everybody has had some experience with football. So I kind of know the game and I kind of can't predict how the match is going to turn out.
2: Professor Tavares says it's not as simple anymore as just betting on a win, draw, or loss. There's the in-play, changes when the game has started. For example, you can bet how many corners there will be, how many yellow cards, and whether there may be a late match-winning goal.
10: The game is about to finish and you enter to place a bet saying, oh, I predict that this team who's losing is going to turn over the outcome. I mean, this is very unlikely, right? And so the odds will be higher for that one. Well, people who place bet on that kind of outcome have more than 5 times risk to be compulsive gambler or a disordered gambler.
2: The state of São Paulo has 46 million people and some of the biggest football teams in Brazil, so plenty of fans who might like to bet. There are 6 currently amongst the 20 in the Serie A do Brasileirão, the top flight league, including Santos, who Pelé played for, Corinthians, and São Paulo. But I'm outside the stadium of Palmeiras, which was previously called the Allianz Park, now called Nubank Park. The ground is in the upscale Agua Branca area of the city and was opened in 2014. It hosts 43,000 fans who generate an impressive amount of noise. Palmeiras was founded by Italian migrants in 1914 and was actually called Palestra Italia for its first few decades. It won the Copa Libertadores, the South American equivalent to the Champions League, 3 times and the Brazilian Championship a record dozen times. Today, Palmeiras are playing the Chapecoense, who are way down the league table, so the fans are fairly confident of a win. I've spotted 2 female Palmeiras fans resplendent in their green and white club tops, so I'm keen to ask them if they've bet on today's game.
11: Então, o nome de vocês?
12: É Eduarda e Duda Cabreira, me chamam mais.
11: Duda Cabreira e?
12: Cássia.
11: E Cássia.
2: So their names are Duda and Cássia.
11: Have you had a bet on today's result? Yellow cards, corner, who's gonna win?
12: Casa, então eu tô sempre ali.
13: I'm always betting, you know? Sometimes I do multiple bets, combining, for instance, corner kicks and other things.
11: Já chegou a perder?
2: I'm asking Cássia if she's lost money betting.
12: Várias.
13: Many times, many times.
11: No líquido, você acha que você ganhou mais dinheiro ou perdeu?
2: Do you think you've made more money than you've lost?
12: Eu nunca fiz esse comparativo. A questão é que
13: I never stopped to count.
11: E você já teve problema de endividamento, perdi mais do que eu?
2: Have you ever got into serious debts through gambling?
12: Não, porque eu tenho consciência no que eu posso.
13: No, because I'm aware of what I can and can't do. Can I bet $10 today? I can, so I'll do it. If I can't, I'm not going to bet. No, I've never bet more than $10. It's always $10 maximum.
2: So I'm asking Duda what she bet on today.
12: Também, eu apostei em placar hoje.
14: I bet on the score today. I bet on Palmeiras winning 2-0, $3, very little.
11: Have you lost money? Você já perdeu dinheiro?
12: Já.
14: Yes, very small amounts, $10 tops. And that was only one time on Libertadores final, which I also end up losing because Palmeiras lost. But that was the maximum. I usually bet $2.
2: I've spotted a young male fan who fits the profile of Brazilians Professor Tavares seemed most worried about.
11: Who do you think is going to win?
15: Palmeiras, claro.
16: Palmeiras, of course.
11: Did you place any bets on the game today?
15: Não, assim, jogos que eu aposto.
16: When I bet on matches, I'm normally watching them at home. Last year, I bet 70 reais, about $14, on a Copa Libertadores game, the equivalent here of the Champions League in Europe. I won 500 reais, about $100, which helped me pay for the ticket to the final in Lima, Peru. That day, I have to admit that I didn't even remember that I had bet. It wasn't until I got home and saw the 4-0 score on the bet tracker, I said, wow, let me see how much money I've won.
2: Even so, Gilly says he refuses to get too carried away.
16: I'm pretty chilled. Usually I bet small amounts. And I usually bet on who's gonna win. That's why I earned less that day. If I had bet on other things, like the actual score, I could have become rich. But in those cases, I think winning or losing is more about luck, right?
2: So Gilles has his system. I've just spotted what looks to me like a father and son, so I'm intrigued to see if there's much of a generational difference in attitudes to gambling and football.
11: And you've been Palmeiras fans for how long? Há quanto tempo que vocês são palmeirenses?
17: Eu tenho 60 anos, eu sou palmeirense há 59.
18: I'm 60 years old. I've supported Palmeiras for 59 years. It started with my grandfather, who came from Italy. He passed it on to my father, and I passed it on to my children.
11: So have you placed any bets on the results today?
17: No.
18: Oh, no, we didn't gamble.
19: Eu sempre apostei pouco.
20: I tried once just for fun, but I never followed through more than that. I ended up stopping in the middle. I only bet a little. I was betting around 100 reais, around $20 on several games. But in the end, I stopped after I ended up losing more money than I won. I was always out of pocket.
11: E vocês conhecem gente que joga?
2: And do you know other people who gamble?
21: Muita gente.
18: Lots of people play. I also know people who have lost a lot betting on card games. Gambling broke up their families. They even lost their homes.
2: With so much money at stake when people gamble, some footballers have been tempted to do things in games they wouldn't otherwise have done. Players for other clubs have been sanctioned for trying to get yellow cards on purpose in order to win money for friends or family who have bet money on this happening.
19: As fans, do you trust what you're seeing?
21: Great question. We prefer to believe it so the game doesn't lose credibility and we start to dislike the sport.
2: Another controversy in today's Brazilian football is that more than half of all top division teams have a betting firm advertising on their shirts. Palmeiras is sponsored by Sportingbet, part of one of the biggest betting companies in the world, based in London and with an annual turnover of around $7 billion. Duda says she has had her doubts about this, at least at the beginning.
22: I confess that it bothered me a lot at first. I used to say I wouldn't want Palmeiras to be sponsored by a gambling company. Nowadays, I see it as something normal. There is not much you can do. The football funding model has changed, and because of this, Palmeiras has had to adapt as well.
2: Duda and Cassia sound like pretty cautious gamblers. I'm intrigued to see if they think there's a difference between the way men and women think about betting.
22: Yeah, I think it's different. I think men end up thinking more about themselves rather than the family. I think women see it as more something to have fun with. I think men tend to bet because they want to win. Not that women don't, but I think that women think more about family than men do. I think we have a little more control.
2: Despite what Duda says, there are hundreds of thousands of Brazilian women who've developed a serious gambling problem. And while John, who we heard from at the start of the program, favored poker, many women are attracted by the multitude of online gambling options.
23: My name is Rosangela. I'm 51 years old. I'm both a lawyer and an accountant. I run my own business. I was struggling with it financially, and at the end of last year, I started to consider betting. But I didn't have the courage at that time. And then one night, I waited for my family to all go to sleep, my children, my husband, and then I decided to gamble. I didn't even know how to register on the app, but it was all very easy. I needed $5,000 by Friday. It was Tuesday, and there wasn't even a week left, and I didn't want to borrow it. I won around $2,000, withdrew part of the money, and kept playing. I spent the night doing this. The sun came up, and I was still there. I was able to withdraw $10,000, which was the limit of what you could transfer from the app to your account.
2: The $10,000 Rosangela won was double the amount she needed. The game she played is popular amongst Brazilians. It's called Tigrinho, or Little Tiger.
23: I told my family that I had won money on Tigrinho, the tiger game, and they didn't like it. They asked me not to do it again. I said I wouldn't, but the next night I did, and I kept playing. When someone came into the room, I would hide my cell phone and keep watching TV. I didn't even know what was on. Sometimes I would set my cell phone to wake up at night so I could gamble a little.
2: Then things went wrong for Rosangela.
23: After the new year, I started losing. I took loans from three different banks and was still hiding from my family. Sometimes they would say something, and I would laugh and reply, "Are you crazy? I am not gambling."
2: Her life effectively fell apart.
23: Then I came to a point where I was already becoming very apathetic. I stopped cooking, and I loved cooking for my family. I couldn't work. My business was suffering, I didn't eat properly anymore. I didn't shower. I went so far as to say that I had a constipation problem to justify why I was spending so much time in the bathroom. In fact, I was gambling. At the end of February, my family began to notice that something wasn't right. I started to borrow money from people who trusted me. But then one day, I borrowed $2,000, went straight to the gambling app, and lost everything in 20 minutes. And then I panicked. I really thought about doing something crazy that one Tuesday morning in March. I was desperate. And even though my marriage was sort of shaky, I decided to tell my husband. Because I didn't have the courage to tell my children. I was worried my eldest daughter, particularly, would judge me very harshly. As they all did, they judged me, but they also supported me. And then my niece, who's next to me here, brought me to Gamblers Anonymous.
2: A new law means gamblers can register their ID cards with betting companies to block themselves from sites if they're becoming addicted. The Brazilian government is also restricting gambling ads and trying to reduce their exposure to children. Rosângela has asked to be blocked. She's made good progress, but she doesn't feel yet in control of her addiction. I ask her why she thinks gambling online is so addictive.
0: Porque é fácil.
23: Because it's easy and you make a lot of money in the beginning. When you register with an ID that's not been on the platform before, the app rewards you more than other players. I can't explain how much it dominates your mind.
2: Rosângela, thank you, and I wish you well with your recovery. I'm interested to know how many Brazilian women are addicted to gambling, so I'm back at the Institute of Psychiatry to find out.
3: My name is Bruna. I am a psychologist and a neuropsychologist. I am a researcher and I am currently in my doctorate and I'm a supervisor of the outpatient clinic.
4: You said that you've been doing this since 2012. How frequent did you see women coming in here from when you started to now? Has that changed when gambling became legal in Brazil? Uh-huh.
3: There has always been a demand for women to undergo treatment, but the profile was older women who played more bingo games, a bit of slot machines, but mainly bingo games. After the legalization in 2018, we observed a change. Then we started to have a large number of women seeking treatment. So 10 years ago, 25% of our patients were women. Now it's around 40%, and that's a very significant increase.
2: Before smartphones, a lot of gambling was happening in bars, race courses, and poker rooms, places many Brazilian women didn't feel particularly comfortable going to alone. Then came the arrival of gambling apps and influencers.
3: They follow many influencers who are very famous and tend to publicize the type of game they play. Women generally like games like online slot machines. And it is precisely these games that influencers usually promote. Some even said that it could be a source of income. This brought many women to play this type of game, but that sort of promotion has now been banned. But it took 5 years to have this type of change, and many women were already having problems with gambling. So when the person is playing, the focus is totally on that, and sometimes they're not even thinking exactly how they're playing. She's only pressing the button because it's so automatic. You just push the button and see if you've won.
2: Bruna says many of the women are suffering from mental health issues brought on by different sorts of abuse.
3: Most of the time, these are patients who already have a diagnosis of depression and anxiety. They are people who are vulnerable.
4: What are we talking about when we're talking about vulnerability? What exactly?
3: It can be physical, verbal, or sexual violence.
2: In the past, Bruna says it's taken longer for women to start gambling. But once they do, they get hooked particularly quickly.
3: It's what we call the telescope effect, that women take longer to play, perhaps because of the barriers for women that exist in the gambling culture. But when they start, the progression to gambling disorder is very quick. In order to enroll, patients need to reach out to us by themselves. But what we observe here is that often it's a family member who gets in touch. And we see that that happens a lot with men. So men tend to deny more than they are having trouble. They say that everything is fine and that they'll solve the problem. Women are a little more aware that they're in trouble. It's also very common that divorce happens when people get involved with gambling, especially men. Sometimes because of the lies related to their gambling habit and all that. We see a lot of divorces.
2: Even if Professor Tavares, Bruna, and their colleagues are only able to treat a small fraction of gambling addicts, Professor Tavares says many see very positive results.
10: Out of each 10 cases that we receive, 7 complete the treatment and 5 achieve remission. It's a 50% remission rate. That's already above what we usually obtain with a substance addiction.
2: He has this advice for anyone who thinks they may have become or are addicted.
10: Avoid people who are related to gambling. Don't leave home with a credit card with an infinite finance limit. Delete the gambling app from your phone. You should keep a log and see how much money you were spending, how much time you were expending on this, and you choose someone who will be, so to speak, your sponsor. You can rely on that won't be too judgmental, but someone that you look for and you can tell this person how much you have really gambled and if this is going well or not.
2: The Brazilian government has a dilemma. If it restricts gambling again, it's likely to move underground, where a sizable amount of betting already happens. But many believe the government has to go further than it has so far to stop millions of more Brazilians becoming addicted and to treat those who already are. Assignment was presented by me, Camila Mota. The producer was Bob Howard.
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7: The AfD's manifesto here is laced with a push for what it describes as a patriotic shift. It essentially argues that Germany's become too consumed by its Nazi past, eroding the country's confidence.
6: The robot revolution is hard at work in China.
8: In the last year, I've visited industrial sites where I've been shown machines that weld, paint, lift, assemble and work around the clock without a break or benefits.
6: And a new rallying cry for India's students. Fix the schools.
24: 4 of the 9 classrooms here are too unsafe for children and have been abandoned. They resemble junkyards, piled high with metal desks and benches. 4 of the 8 toilets are also unusable.
6: All that on From Our Own Correspondent with me, Pascal Harter, after this bulletin of BBC World News.
23: BBC News with Sue Montgomery. Heavy machinery has been deployed to Nepal's flood-hit region to try to rescue people trapped in a series of tunnels. More than 100 workers from a hydroelectric dam are thought to be stuck since Wednesday. But efforts to free them have been hampered by heavy rain and rising river levels. There are also fears about a new lake created by a landslide near the Tibetan border. Li Yingping is part of a team of Chinese tunnel experts deployed to Nepal.
25: The biggest difficulty is secondary disasters. There are ongoing risks from upstream landslide, dammed lakes, unstable slopes and rain in the forecast. We have to anticipate and control these hazards. Secondly, the survival of the trapped. This disaster struck days ago, and the conditions inside are extremely harsh. Thirdly, access is extremely difficult. Right now, heavy equipment simply can't get in.
1: The BBC has spoken to a head teacher who successfully evacuated 900 students just minutes before the flood hit his school. Rajendra Dawadi, whose school in Nuwakot lies 100 metres from the river, said he told students to run to higher ground within minutes of receiving warnings from people in an upstream settlement.
9: I got warnings from four people within 2 to 3 minutes. After that, I decided I shouldn't delay any more, even if the flood was not coming. It's just a matter of a single day's classes. I feel proud that we saved a huge number of lives. If we'd made the decision 10 minutes later, all of us, including the students and me, would not be able to speak to you today.
1: Eight people have died after a passenger ferry capsized and sank off the coast of northern Cyprus as it was heading to Turkey. The catamaran carrying almost 270 people overturned about 4 nautical miles from Kyrenia, also known as Girne. Kitty Watson has the latest.
12: The fact that boats and helicopters have all been deployed to search for survivors, finding those who are missing, I think the hope is fading fast. The images that came out are showing dozens of people being taken to shore, being rescued. They then were taken onto hospital and there were ambulances waiting on the shore for them. But we do know that there are still more than 20 people missing and at least 8 confirmed dead.
1: The Prime Minister of Iceland says it will continue to strengthen its economic ties with the European Union, despite voting not to pursue full membership. Iceland is a member of the European Economic Area, which allows free trade with EU member countries. And Kristrún Frostadóttir said she would build on these ties. This weekend's vote was close, with 53% voting against holding negotiations and 47% in favour. World News from the BBC. The Ukrainian President Volodymyr Zelensky says he's preparing for a new round of communications with representatives of President Trump. He said there'd be more details on Monday, adding it was important that the United States shared Ukraine's view of the situation, especially on the front line and the latest strikes. Operations at Nairobi's main international airport have been disrupted after aviation workers in Kenya went on strike, causing lengthy delays and leaving some passengers stranded overnight. A government-brokered agreement in July temporarily halted the latest strike, but the union said it went ahead after its concerns remained unresolved. Google has altered its maps so that users in the United States will now see Lake Ontario renamed as Lake America. Donald Trump announced the name change this week, but the Premier of Ontario Province has said he doesn't think people will go along with it. Here's Paul Moss.
13: The US trade row with Canada is serious. Economists predict a multi-billion dollar cost for both countries. Yet as their leaders went tit for tat imposing tariffs, Donald Trump decided to make the battle geographical. And now Google has assented. Anyone looking at Google Maps within the US will see a waterway called Lake America. Those outside will see that and Lake Ontario. But the Ontario Premier, Doug Ford, has predicted no one will actually use the new name. The attempt to change it, he said, was like something out of the comedy show Saturday Night Live.
1: Norway's royal palace has announced that the funeral of the late King Harald will be held next week on the 9th of September. The ceremony will take place at Oslo Cathedral. The king's coffin will then be laid to rest, in accordance with tradition, at the royal mausoleum at Akershus Fortress. BBC News.
6: Hello, you're listening to From Our Own Correspondent here on the BBC World Service. I'm Pascal Harter. Welcome to the programme. Coming up, leaky roofs, derelict classrooms and absent teachers. India's so-called cockroach movement takes on the state of public schools. Also, we take you inside the Chinese factories where engineers are making the robots which could soon replace them and ultimately end up making themselves. And in Bulgaria, there's a moment in the sun for the seaside city of Burgas, often snubbed by the capital, Sofia, but now due to host next year's Eurovision Song Contest. But first, to Germany, where next weekend the region of Saxony-Anhalt holds state elections. The contest may signal trouble ahead for many of Germany's dominant political parties, and it could trigger a dramatic change in the country's approach to its past. Regional governments hold serious power in Germany, including running culture and education systems. And in Saxony-Anhalt, opinion polling shows the far-right Alternative for Deutschland party running well ahead. The AfD says it wants to cut public funding for art that it sees as anti-German and teach children less about the Nazi era. Our Berlin correspondent, Jessica Parker.
7: We begin on a barren-looking, fenced-off patch of land that lies alongside local sports pitches in the small town of Querfurt. Under a grey sky, people begin to trickle in. There's a beer tent, and just so you know you're really in Germany, a stand serving Bratwurst im Brötchen, sausage in a bread roll. A stage is erected, and the gathering builds to hundreds and hundreds of people. Later, a buzz ripples through the crowd. The lead candidate for the far-right Alternative for Deutschland party in Saxony-Anhalt has arrived, Ulrich Siegmund. He's the social media savvy 35-year-old party frontman in this state. Depending on how the votes shake down, Ulrich Siegmund has a shot at becoming the AfD's first ever state premier. He's already their political pop star. A long queue quickly forms. People want to get a photo or shake hands with the man who's sometimes nicknamed Uli. Der Spiegel magazine has labelled him Germany's most dangerous man. German media has reported that former activists in a banned neo-Nazi youth group hold influential roles around the politician. He is said to have dismissed the claims. Saxony-Anhalt is one of the states where the AfD is classed as right-wing extremist by domestic intelligence, a designation the party rejects. And it doesn't seem to matter much to a large section of voters, as the party has been polling at over 40% in the state. People here speak of immigration, the cost of living, and discontent about the aid being sent abroad to Ukraine as key factors driving their support for the party. But the AfD's manifesto here is also laced with a push for what it describes as a patriotic shift. It essentially argues that Germany's become too consumed by its Nazi past, eroding the country's confidence. I spot a man with a frayed German flag attached to his mobility scooter moving through the crowd in Querfurt and guess that he may be a good person to talk to. It's time to become the German people we once were, declares 70-year-old Gerd, the land of poets and thinkers. He says that of course you can't wipe away history, but he wants Germany to both look more to the future as well as to the times before the Nazi era. The Second World War has nothing to do with us anymore, he says. That's gone. In its programme for state government, the AfD says it wants the national flag frequently flown above school buildings. It wants war memorials dedicated to German soldiers to be better maintained. And it wants children to be taught more about the history of Germany in the 1800s and less about the catastrophes of the 1900s. As one leading local AfD figure put it, more Bismarck, less Hitler. The party has also pledged to defund what it calls anti-German art. How can somebody say it's not German enough? Asks Frank Martin Widmeier. I sit with him on plush red seats in an empty theatre hall in another town in the state, Eisleben. He is the director of this theatre, which, like other playhouses in Germany, is heavily reliant on state funding. Widmeier sees the AfD's plan to cut public funding for culture that it doesn't deem German enough as a vague but menacing threat. This is playing with Nazi propaganda, he says. The party has consistently rejected such comparisons. In its state manifesto, it describes German memory culture, the commitment to face up to the Holocaust and horrors of World War II, as a guilt complex. This claim is deeply divisive in a country where facing up to Nazi crimes has long been seen as the nation's moral anchor. The idea that it amounts to a guilt complex is one that Widmeier rejects. You don't have to feel guilty, he says, especially those generations born after World War II. But you have to deal with all of that to make it never happen again. That's part of our DNA in Germany, he says. Back in a chaotic media scrum in Querfurt, Ulrich Siegmund says it's normal for people to want to be proud of their country. He insists his plans are about teaching history in its entirety. As the AfD lays claim to a new patriotism, critics see a pattern of dangerous revisionism. If the party does take power in this state, its agenda will have its first real road test.
6: Jessica Parker. The huge protests in India's capital, New Delhi, in late June may have stopped, but the anger which drove them hasn't died away. The satirically named Cockroach Janta Party first mobilised online to voice the grievances of students in higher education and unemployed youth. They were furious about cancelled entry exams for medical school and a judge's insulting remarks about jobless 20-somethings. Now their movement is calling for wider accountability in India's education system. For many millions of India's students, the problems begin far earlier on in their school careers. So, the CJP has turned its attention to state schools, particularly in rural areas. Geeta Pandey went to take a look at the conditions for some pupils there.
24: The squat one-storey building has received a fresh coat of paint and looks respectable from a distance. But this government-run primary school for girls in Kheri Kalan village in Faridabad, a district on the outskirts of the Indian capital Delhi, suffers from a host of problems. I pick my way carefully through the road outside the school, trying to avoid shallow potholes filled with water. Inside, local social worker Satpal Narwat points out the plaster falling from the ceiling. It looks new from the outside, but it's crumbling from inside, he says. I peek into one of the classrooms. The students jump to their feet as if on command. Good morning, ma'am, they say in unison. Four of the nine classrooms here are too unsafe for children and have been abandoned. Narwat throws open the padlock to let me inspect a couple of rooms. They resemble junkyards, piled high with empty cardboard boxes and skeletons of metal desks and benches. Four of the eight toilets here are also unusable. Parts of their blue metal doors rusted and broken, trash strewn around the floor. When it rains, the classrooms get flooded and children have no place to sit. This is not an isolated case. Many schools, especially in rural India, are starved of funding and in disrepair. And this has become the subject of a new campaign by the Cockroach Janta Party, the online satirical movement that has been seeking education reforms. Its hashtag, School Theek Karo, Fix the School, is aimed at highlighting the crumbling infrastructure in government schools and pressuring authorities to act. CJP founder Abhijit Dipke told me that government schools, especially in rural India, have been neglected for decades. It's really heartbreaking. Even animals would not be kept in such a place, he said. CJP campaigners have been sharing videos with their 26 million Instagram followers of dilapidated buildings with leaking roofs, dirty toilets, children sitting on the floor, and many angry students. This has emboldened students across India. They've been shooting and posting their own videos on social media, some of which have gone viral and forced authorities to act. After one video of schoolgirls in Raigarh, Maharashtra, mocking the condition of the road leading to their school went viral, the local authorities quickly repaired it. Another video showed schoolgirls asking an official whether he would send his own children to a school that is in such poor condition. He did not have an answer. In Faridabad, I visited three government schools. One of them, the primary school in Atmadpur village, was bigger and relatively better, with a new building funded by a private company's corporate social responsibility program. In his office, Headmaster Chhatar Singh proudly showed me trophies his students have won. But as we approach the toilets near the school gate, a stench greets me. Singh says the toilets have not been cleaned properly for the past 2 days because their part-time cleaner has been sick. But dirty toilets are not his biggest problem. It's the lack of teachers. For 910 children, there are supposed to be 40 teachers. But the day I visited, there were only 6 on duty. 4 were off sick and 30 had been deployed for election commission work. It's hard for outsiders to fathom, but Indian laws allow the government to take away teachers for non-teaching assignments such as census and election work. I asked Chhatar Singh why government schools are so neglected. His answer is another question. Do children of bureaucrats, MPs and politicians study in my school? The answer we both know. Children of bureaucrats and MPs go to expensive private schools which have swimming pools, basketball and tennis courts, well-stocked libraries and computer and science labs. Over the years, I've seen private schools mushrooming in small towns and villages. Many may not have pools or tennis courts, but they offer better learning. But even these are out of reach for millions of children from underprivileged castes and communities. Back in Kedikalan village, Narwath tells me that over the years, he has petitioned ministers, MPs and district officials and written to the National Human Rights Commission seeking improvements to the school in his village. But little has changed. The Cockroach Janata Party campaign has given him some hope that the schools in his village may finally get some attention.
6: That was Geeta Pandey. You're listening to From Our Own Correspondent here on the BBC World Service with me, Pascal Harter. China's government loves to plan ahead, and the Chinese political system gives it the power to force its vision into being. For decades, a stream of inexpensive workers pulled in from rural areas and a relentless focus on technology and scale have made China the workshop of the world. And Chinese industry is taking things a step further with robots. It's not just the scale of the robot use that's accelerating. It's also what they could soon do, like making themselves. What does this new transformation mean for the humans developing the robots and working alongside them? Here's Laura Bicker.
11: Student Fang Shenghao types furiously on his computer, then knits his eyebrows together as he examines the movement of a robot arm. "I wanted to grab that cylindrical piece and move it over there," he tells me. At 21, he's in his last year of vocational college here at the Hangzhou Technician Institute. A line of industrial robots are waiting to be programmed. And in another part of the classroom, students are trying to develop robotic medical instruments. There are nearly 7,000 students in training here. The campus is so vast, we're given a tour on a golf cart. Each building is as large as an airport hangar. "I've always been fascinated by robots," says Fang. "I used to try to learn all I could about Japanese brands. Now, I can learn about Chinese ones," he smiles. But he barely looks up. Work comes first. His teacher, who's not much older than him, is keeping a close eye on the project. "I take a nap and the world changes," he told me in English. He studied in the United States, but now he feels China is catching up. As he guides them, he declares, "If you're not needed by the world of AI and robotics, then you'll definitely be among those eliminated." For the people in this room, this is a step, or rather a leap, towards a future

seen robots that can dance and leap. I've visited industrial sites where I've been shown machines that weld, paint, lift, assemble and work around the clock without a break or benefits. I've had a front row seat to what President Xi calls China's new productive forces and the changes it is making to his workforce. On the factory floor in the southern city of Chengdu, an assembly line of around 30 middle-aged men and women were screwing, drilling and polishing CRP Technologies' signature product, a robotic arm which performs various industrial tasks. In front of them, four young engineers were crowded around a console trying to crack the code for a prototype, a new robot that they hope will help build other robots. One of them, 31-year-old Peng Kai, who's part of the research and development team, pushes the sleek skeleton across the room. For now, it can only do simple, repetitive movements, such as scan a QR code. But maybe in another half year, it can do another task, Peng told me. We want our new robot to be like human beings. We hope it can think by itself, he added. China is in a hurry because by 2030, more than a third of the population will be over 60.

0: economic challenges, from a property crisis to huge local government debt and persistently low consumption. It is unclear if and how the revolution Beijing is touting will fix these. And it's just as unclear how those whose jobs are threatened feel about the change that is coming. My students ask me what will happen in the future. Teacher Chen at the Hangzhou Technician College told me, I tell them technology is changing so fast, but we can't just stand still and sleep here, he says. We have to move forward to see what we're capable of doing.
1: Laura Bicker. This spring, Bulgaria won the Eurovision Song Contest for the first time ever. Its victory prompted wild celebrations across the former communist country, where for decades, the idea of even taking part was a distant dream. The small city of Burgas is particularly overjoyed and maybe a bit nervous. Krasi Ivanova Twig, who was born and grew up in Burgas, explains why.
2: My mum couldn't hold back her excitement when I called her. Hold on, she said. Listen, pointing the phone at the TV so I could hear the live coverage of what was surely the second happiest news we'd heard all year. The first was back in May when Bulgaria won the Eurovision Song Contest. And now my hometown Burgas on Bulgaria's eastern coastline had been chosen to host the event next year. I had just returned to London from my annual pilgrimage to the sun-kissed beaches of my childhood. I keep going back for that inexplicable something in the air. Is it the sea salt or the quarrelling seagulls? Or the homegrown tunes of yesterday which still fill the alleyways of the large coastal park we call the Sea Garden? The Burgas of my childhood was a rather grim industrial port with a nearby oil refinery that frequently contaminated the air. Burgas lived in the shadow of its northern neighbour, Varna. I remember reading a guidebook on Bulgaria in the 90s that had only a brief mention of Burgas, with one laconic recommendation, best avoid. We were taught that class divisions did not exist under communism. Yet Bulgaria had its own social divide, the capital and the provinces. The shops in the capital, for example, were far better stocked than those in the rest of the country. I once heard a visitor to our house from Sofia who spoke on the phone in a theatrically loud volume. The connection is bad. I'm calling from the provinces. Burgas produced a dignified comeback to this condescension in the shape of a local newspaper strapline. The sea is not the provinces. I should clarify that Burgas and the sea have become almost interchangeable. But I'll add that Burgas is a capital in its own right, an intellectual and cultural one. It's a city of poets, musicians, artists, theatre lovers, and incurable dreamers. And locals have a name for that special something in the air, Duhana Burgas, the Burgas spirit. But don't take it from me. Take it from the great Bulgarian actor Vasil Mihailov, who I met in my student years. He told me the Burgas theatre audiences were special, with a rare emotional charge. In recent years, as if preparing for a starring role, Burgas blossomed in a way that surprised even us diehard fans, thanks to investment from central government and local authorities and some EU funds. Neglected facades got a facelift. Smooth pavements, etched with poetic inscriptions, replaced asphalt craters. The sea garden that follows the long beach strip transformed into a giant open-air festival venue. There's always something going on. The annual Flora Flower Show, or the literary fair called With a Book to the Beach, international folk fests, opera, music for all tastes. The Burgas audience is hungry for it all. When the Eurovision spotlight landed on this hidden gem, Sofia took the news badly. Many explained it away as behind-the-scenes politics. There's been talk of protests. Some Sofia residents responded with relief and perhaps a touch of sour grapes. At least we won't have traffic jams, they said. Experts got busy calculating hotel beds, airport capacity and venue size. Burgas had one advantage Sofia could never match, the sea. Add the surrounding resorts, including the UNESCO-listed town of Neseber, and the choice suddenly seemed a lot less shocking. A friend from Burgas poured water on my enthusiasm.

0: can't live here, she said. I'm just worried we are not up to it. Parts of the town centre are a mess, and the waiters need to learn to be polite. The night of the announcement, Burgas responded with an impromptu street celebration. The Sea Garden was full. Bulgaria's winning Eurovision number, Bangaranga, echoed through the streets, and giant model seagulls paraded through the city centre. The experts can keep counting hotel rooms and airport slots. Burgas has something harder to measure and easier to recognise. That Burgas spirit, next May, it will take centre stage.
1: Krassi Ivanova Twig, thoroughly enjoying her hometown's moment of triumph. That's all for this edition of the programme. Thank you for listening. I'm Pascal Harter. The producer was Polly Hope. And we'll be back next weekend with more stories of the real lives behind the world's headlines. So do join us then here on the BBC World Service.
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5: BBC News with Sue Montgomery. Nepal is preparing mass burial sites for people killed in Wednesday's floods as the number of confirmed dead approaches 800. More than 3,000 people are still missing. The authorities say DNA samples are being collected from unidentified bodies so they can be matched with family members at a later date. The BBC has spoken to a head teacher who successfully evacuated 900 students just minutes before the flood hit his school. Rajendra Dawadi, whose school in Nuwakot lies 100 metres from a river, said he told students to run to higher ground after receiving last-minute warnings from people upstream. Eight people have died after a passenger ferry capsized and sank off the coast of northern Cyprus. The catamaran was carrying almost 270 people. Most have been rescued. The boat's captain and seven other crew members have been arrested. Russia says its forces helped Niger's security services repel Saturday's attempted coup in the capital, Niamey. Moscow said it would continue to support Niger's military authorities in their fight against extremist groups. The Ukrainian President Volodymyr Zelensky says he's preparing for a new round of communications with representatives of President Trump. He said it was important that the United States shared Ukraine's view of the situation. Google has altered its map so that US users will now see Lake Ontario renamed as Lake America. Donald Trump announced the change after trade talks with Canada collapsed. Norway's Royal Palace has announced that the funeral of the late King Harald will be held next week, on the 9th of September. The ceremony will take place at Oslo Cathedral, and his body will then be laid to rest at the Royal Mausoleum at Akershus Fortress. BBC News.
1: A bowl of whole wheat breakfast cereal with added seeds and milk. And most importantly for me, on the side, a coffee. This
6: This is how I often start the day. It's quick, easy, and transportable. I sometimes have it at my desk out of a plastic container, having let the cereal go all soggy in the time it's taken to commute. I'm not sure I'm giving breakfast the time and thought it deserves. Many other people don't bother with it at all. This is The Food Chain from the BBC World Service with me, Ruth Alexander. And we want to know, is breakfast the most important meal of the day? If so, what should you eat and when? To find out, I've been talking to three experts. Courtney Peterson, a researcher in intermittent fasting and associate professor at the Harvard T.H. Chan School of Public Health in the United States. Professor Alexandra Johnstone, a nutrition scientist based at the Rowett Institute at the University of Aberdeen in Scotland. And Marianela Herrera, an associate professor in public health nutrition at Central University of Venezuela and visiting lecturer at Framingham State University in the U.S. Marianela was the first to answer my starting question. What did you have for breakfast today?
7: I had a very standard breakfast. I had a croissant, a mini croissant, some jelly, a piece of turkey, and a coffee. That's what I had.
6: That sounds very nice and a step up from my whole wheat cereal with milk and a coffee. Alex, what did you have?
8: Oh, Ruth, so I'm not actually in the UK just now. I'm in Paris. So I had, and I had to have, I was really looking forward to it, a coffee and a croissant, and I had a banana that I took in my handbag that travelled with me. So, and I've been looking forward to it all weekend to enjoy that, and it was lovely.
6: Wonderful. Courtney?
9: I had a...
6: Can you top that?
9: I had a giant fruit smoothie with bananas, a little bit of almond milk, an orange, strawberries, and some protein powder.
6: There is a banana theme going on. So is breakfast the most important meal of the day, or is that a myth? Courtney?
9: Yeah, so we've had a lot of exciting research over the past 20 years, and I'd say we've learned the important finding that not only what you eat and how much you eat, but when you eat matters. And we sort of learned that there are three core principles that really matter. So the first is, how long do you fast each day? And the idea is that we need a longer fasting period each night. Just like we need a period to sleep, to rest and repair, we need a longer fasting period to rest and repair. And through my and others' research, we found that typically fasting for 16 hours of the day can improve health.
6: Does that mean it could be a good idea to skip breakfast then?
9: Not necessarily, but skipping breakfast may not be as bad as you think. It sort of depends what you do with dinner. And I can come back to that. So the second principle we've learned is the time of day that you eat matters, where it's better to eat earlier in the day. So again, this suggests that breakfast actually is really important because we find your metabolism is higher earlier in the day, and that's due to the circadian system or your body's internal biological clock. And the sort of third principle we've learned is having meals at consistent times of the day really matters because your body adapts to what you do on a habitual basis. So eating at consistent times, your body's not confused and it can start timing its internal metabolism to match that. So you can kind of mix and match these principles. So if you eat earlier in the day and do intermittent fasting, that's sort of the best. But you can potentially skip breakfast and get some benefits, but it's probably better to eat breakfast early in the day if you can.
6: So what are the benefits of having an early breakfast? And like how early?
9: So for instance, in most people, they have their best blood sugar control in the mid to late morning. So that's going to be around sort of between maybe about 10 a.m. to noon time. And so if you can eat a large breakfast in the morning, and or I would even say a large lunch in the morning, your body's going to be better at metabolizing that food. And what that means is your body's going to actually, your blood sugar levels won't spike as high. You might burn slightly more fat, you might burn slightly more calories from eating earlier in the day. Whereas if you eat most of your food later in the day, your metabolism's actually slower later in the day. So for instance, if you ate the same, I don't know, bowl of ice cream in the morning, the afternoon, in the evening, your blood sugar levels will spike significantly higher in the afternoon and the evening. So as much as possible, it is better to eat earlier in the day. And one last tidbit in that area, which is when it really starts getting dark outside and your body starts releasing the sleep hormone melatonin, that actually quite dramatically raises blood sugar levels. So as much as possible, you also want to avoid eating late at night.
7: And I had something to add to that. Because it's very interesting, Courtney is recommending, in fact, that we eat as early as possible. And I'm just think how important has been historically eating an early breakfast for the workers. In ancient times, breakfast was developed, in fact, to nurture those agricultural workers that had to start very early in the morning. So they felt that with breakfast, that would be better. And they could have a better and improved jobs across the day, more effective, more even more alert across the journey. So that's very interesting, I find.
10: So even before scientists came along and studied what was going on inside our bodies, mm-hmm. people just knew that they needed a hearty meal in the morning to set them up for a day's work. And if you skip breakfast, what health problems can arise, Alex?
8: So I think it's, first of all, I want to say that there is no universal definition of what is considered to be a nutritional breakfast. So to summarise that, this is the working definition that I use. It's the first meal of the day that breaks the fast after the longest period of sleep and consumed within 2 to 3 hours of waking. So that gives quite a large scope, doesn't it, for people to achieve that. Now, breakfast skipping is interesting because my own work would tend to suggest, and that sort of observational large-scale epidemiological studies would also support this, that people who have a regular breakfast are actually leaner. And my own work would tend to suggest that having your largest meal of the day in the morning period gives you a much better appetite control, which then means it's much easier to control food intake later in the day. So really, I am supporting the meme, breakfast like a king and dine like a pauper.
10: For you then, breakfast is the most important meal of the day.
8: I agree. So it's really important, particularly for people who are trying to maintain a healthy weight and people who are trying to lose weight. And I think one positive message from the work that I've done is that the time of day does not, from our own work published in Cell Metabolism, tend to influence energy metabolism. We looked at large morning eaters and large evening eaters and tried to look at whether it impacted on metabolism and energy balance. And we found that weight loss was identical between the groups.
10: But that flies in the face, isn't it, of some of the evidence you were talking about, Courtney, that actually eating earlier tends to be better for your health.
9: Not necessarily. So I wouldn't quite agree with that. So I actually agree with almost everything Alex says, perhaps everything. So she's done really phenomenal research in this work. And there's actually been some fantastic studies out of Israel testing the old adage of eating breakfast like a king, lunch like a prince, and dinner like a pauper. And those studies do report that when people eat most of their calories for breakfast, they do lose more weight. It lowers their blood sugar levels. It lowers their blood pressure. And the fascinating thing is in women, it even improves fertility, which I think is absolutely amazing. By and large, there have been meta-analyses finding that eating early in the day does help for weight loss. Now, in the field of intermittent fasting, interestingly, we find that if people eat in an 8-hour period, regardless of what time of day that 8-hour period is, they lose weight too. And you might say, but didn't you just say you need to eat earlier in the day? Now, the interesting thing is with intermittent fasting, we don't really see big blood sugar benefits or improvements in blood pressure unless those eating windows are earlier in the day. And so it looks like there, for some aspects of your health, you really need to eat earlier in the day to get those benefits. And that seems to be particularly true for blood sugar and blood pressure. But for weight loss, it looks to be a little, Yes, eating earlier in the day, you can get weight loss benefits, at least from my read of the literature. But you can also skip breakfast and lose weight as long as dinner's not too late. So what that suggests to me is I like to look at both breakfast and dinner as very important. They're both important.
10: Fascinating. Then, of course, there is the question of what we should be eating. And we asked people who follow the BBC World Service Facebook page, what did you have for breakfast? And this is what they said.
11: Hi, my name is Joy. I'm from Trinidad, and my breakfast consists of local foods mainly. So right now, avocados, or as we call them, zabocas, are in season. So zabaca on toast with pawpaw, that's papaya, or pomerax, or five fingers, or whatever fruit is in season, as well as a nice big cup of coffee. So happy, happy breakfast.
12: Hi, I'm Andrea from New York City, and I'm here to talk about my breakfast routine. Almost every morning, I have a smoothie. Frozen blueberries, frozen spinach, protein powder, chia seeds, ground flax seeds, and almond milk, and I put it all in this blender, and I put it in a big cup, and I drink it all morning long. It's delicious. It gets your fruits and veggies in, has lots of fiber, and I love it. It's so good.
13: My name is Catherine, and I'm from Southeast London in the United Kingdom. It's about 11 o'clock in the morning here, and I'm just about to have my breakfast, my first meal of the day. I have had some coffee. I always have a coffee first thing in the morning. So this is what I'd like to call my lush and healthy homegrown breakfast. There are two parts to it. The first is apple. It's one tablespoon of whole Greek yogurt. And those two little raspberries are from my garden. That's about all I've got left. Following up from that, and this is what makes it lush, is I have a slice of wholemeal toast with a tablespoon of cream cheese. I've mixed in there a mashed anchovy and some chives and some small spring onions, again, that I've grown in my garden. And on top of that is a boiled egg and a little splash of Worcestershire sauce.
10: Well, talk about breakfasting like a king or a queen. Wow, Kath, I would love to come to your house for breakfast. Alex, what are the principles of a healthy breakfast? You know, what should you have on your plate or in your bowl?
8: The type of breakfast that we eat is really incredibly important. So I know from my own research that appetite and satiety are very much influenced by the macronutrient composition of the food that we're eating, and that higher protein meals are more satiating in the morning, and that allows you to feel fuller for longer and are perhaps more rewarding, which means you're much less likely to give in to those food cravings later in the day where you might grab ready-to-eat high salt, high sugar, high calorie food products. So in the examples you gave, they sounded very appetizing. They also included fruits, vegetables and whole grains. That's all really important aspects of a healthy diet.
10: Marianella, what do people typically eat for breakfast in Venezuela and Colombia, the Latin American countries you study?
7: Well, the typical things are one thing, and the traditional culinary dishes for breakfast are one thing. You may have heard about arepas, which is the cornbread of both countries. And they, you know, we take it with cheese or filled with shredded beef or shredded pork or shredded chicken. And avocado, the use of avocado and black beans is important. So that is how it looks like. The reality is very different for the many poor people experiencing hunger and food insecurity across Latin America in general, because they cannot afford that. And if we can see also, as stated by the latest FAO report, the Global Food Security Report, one of the main concerns across the globe is food inflation. We said we would love to have healthy meals. However, can we afford those healthy meals? And you can see pretty much that across Latin America, Southeast Asia, and Africa. People cannot afford buying healthier foods or even their traditional
14: foods. And avocados are healthy, but they are expensive. Even black beans and rice, which is a very traditional Latin American food, they might be not only costly, but the utilization is compromised as there might not be gas or electricity available for cooking those. So we have a problem here in terms of food security, in terms of access to foods and the utilization of food. So people neglect those eating patterns, not because they want, because they've been forced to leave those behind.
10: They're skipping breakfast because they have to.
14: They have to, and it's mainly a coping strategy during emergencies. Mothers, and this is really not a nice thing, mothers will leave the children sleeping until pretty much the lunch hour. So they skip breakfast and they go directly into lunch. And therefore, we're saving money of one meal. And the evidence says that children need a good breakfast, particularly if they are attending school. And therefore, eating at school becomes an attraction for keeping and maintaining the scholar activities of the kids. So because the kids are not only going to school to learn, but they're going to eat at school.
6: You're listening to The Food Chain from the BBC World Service. I'm Ruth Alexander. This week, should you eat breakfast? I'm joined by Courtney Peterson from the Harvard T.H. Chan School of Public Health in the United States, Marinella Herrera from Central University of Venezuela and Framingham State University in the U.S., and Professor Alexandra Johnstone from the University of Aberdeen in Scotland. Talking about how a protein-rich meal early on in the day can be beneficial for your blood sugar levels, your waistline, even your fertility. But increasing numbers are skipping the first meal of the day to save money, or as Professor Alexandra Johnstone has found, time.
8: So we know that for many people it's actually really difficult to get time to eat breakfast. And that's partly linked to our work culture and leads to something that I call snackification. And that is eating on the go or grabbing just a quick bite, you know, at your desk to try and multitask that you're working away at your computer and trying to eat at the same time, rather than sitting down either at home or within, you know, a workplace canteen to eat a meal. And this really causes disruption, this irregular meal patterning impacting on a circadian rhythm, and that can impact on health. Often these ready-to-eat snacks are less healthy than something that is prepared from fresh. And also, you don't have that mindfulness when you're eating, that the snacking becomes almost a process rather than a feature of enjoyment of an eating episode.
10: Courtney, I could imagine someone listening to this and thinking, well, how can I fit in a really well-cooked, wholesome breakfast early in the morning? I've got to get up, get ready for work. I've got to get my kids ready for school. Like, what practical advice do you have for people who are time poor and maybe short on cash as well?
9: Yeah, absolutely. So I think one of the biggest things is to plan in advance. So we find actually what's called meal prepping, or kind of planning your meals in advance and making multiple at a time, is just a huge strategy that helps people lose weight and just sort of eat in a healthy diet. So for instance, you might say, every day I'm going to have a smoothie. Now, what you eat every day might vary. Maybe some days you'll throw in banana. Some days you might throw in, you know, I don't know, pineapple or something like that. Berries tend to be more expensive, but they're cheaper fruits. You know, melon actually is a really cheap fruit and extremely nutritious. It's sort of related to squashes in some sense. And so the mineral content is actually quite high, and you can buy watermelon relatively cheap, for instance, and that can feed you for several meals. Blending in things like chia seeds or flax seeds can work. You can blend in dairy. People get really creative. They have these fantastic recipes with slow-cooked oats, which you could just mash with some banana and make into a pancake. You could add a little bit of protein powder to that too to get some of the benefits that Alex has talked about.
10: What if you're, I mean, some people say, I'm just not a breakfast person. I mean, is that true? Are some people just not built to eat first thing in the morning?
9: We hear that quite a lot. What's actually quite fascinating is I think people adapt to whatever they've been doing for a long time. And a great example of this is with Ramadan intermittent fasting. Muslims from sunrise to sunset, they'll eat nothing, not even water. And we find at the end of those months, their hunger hormones have shifted. And so, for instance, one of their hunger hormones called ghrelin starts peaking in the middle of the night. So it does show that over time, your hunger hormones, or at least some aspects of your metabolism, can adapt. But we find that initial period, you know, for instance, if someone's like, ah, I just really, you know, I'm not used to eating breakfast, it's really hard. And I'd say that's because you've been skipping breakfast for a very long time. But I think the message is it's going to take some time. It's going to be harder initially, but your body can adapt to eating earlier in the day and or doing intermittent fasting.
10: We've talked about the health benefits, the nutrition benefits, the benefits for your concentration. But is there, if we're missing breakfast, is there anything else we're losing? Is there like a kind of a well-being benefit?
14: Absolutely. And we have a wonderful study that we did several years ago in Venezuela when we implemented in a couple of family low-income setting families, we implemented the benefits of sharing family meals at the time of breakfast. And we saw an extended benefit, not only in terms of nutrition, the kids were more alert while they arrive at school and so on. We have all these parameters being measured. But the interaction within the family was way better. Communication with parents were very, very, way much better compared to the group that didn't implement the breakfast as such at the time. And we can see how even two or three family meals per week will lower the risk of engaging in drugs for adolescents. So that is fabulous. So that it's something that we wouldn't want to miss if we have the opportunity as parents to plan ahead for the breakfast.
10: So what would you each want somebody listening to know about breakfast? How would you distill your most important advice?
9: Sort of bringing this all together, I think what you eat probably matters more than when you eat. But what we've learned is when you eat is incredibly powerful and can influence your long-term health. And there's sort of those three core principles I mentioned earlier, which is longer fasting duration each day is better, eating earlier in the day is better, and eating at consistent times matter. So as a way of practical advice, I like to rank options for people and then say, pick the one that works for you. So my top choice for those who are really motivated and want maximum benefits from meal timing is to do intermittent fasting by eating early in the day. So that's eating a large breakfast early in the day. And so by early in the day, I would say that means eat in an 8-hour period ending, you know, by 6 p.m. And if you can go earlier, go for it. A lot of people will say that sounds absolutely horrible. I don't want to do it. In our clinical trials, we find most people don't want to try it. Once they try it, about 40% of people want to continue. So they like it. If that doesn't sound appealing, my next best advice is follow the old adage of eating breakfast like a king, lunch like a prince, and dinner like a pauper. And the beauty of that is you can still eat a later dinner. You're just making a light dinner. And then make that dinner the, you know, sort of your healthiest meal of the day. And if both of those things don't sound possible, then I would say, okay, if you can't do that, then skip breakfast and do intermittent fasting. But really make sure you're not eating dinner late. And the last thing, if all that sounds absolutely too much to manage, just don't eat dinner too late. Have some simple rule like you won't eat dinner, you know, within 3 hours of bedtime and go from there and figure out what works for you and your family.
8: So I would like to say that, you know, we are actually all experts in food because we all eat, and we should really be thinking about each eating episode as a way to positively influence our health. So we should be thinking about not only healthier options, but environmentally sustainable options as well. So that we're thinking about the health of us as an individual, but also the health of the planet. Now, that will be different for different cultures, for people with different disposable income. And of course, sometimes, you know, we often have a weekend difference between what we would consume for breakfast when we've got more time compared to during the week. So really think about it as a really positive way to influence your health and start the day like a king.
10: Marianella.
14: Yes, I love, in fact, what Alex was saying, because it takes us to make a statement on watching the different dimensions that are intertwined in the act of eating. Eating is an agricultural act, an environmental act, a nutritional act, a social act, a cultural act, an economic act. So to integrate those dimensions in the act of breakfast, I think that's going to be lovely.
6: Marianella Herrera, thank you to her and to Courtney Peterson and Professor Alexandra Johnstone. Having talked it all over, personally, I'm going to make an effort to go to bed earlier so I can get up earlier and make more time for breakfast. Do you breakfast? We'd love to know. Please email thefoodchain@bbc.co.uk. And if you enjoyed this programme, you might also like to listen to the episode we made about the middle meal of the day. Search for The Food Chain, How Work Changed Lunch, wherever you find your BBC podcasts. 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
17: Welcome to NewsHour from the BBC World Service. I'm Sean Lay. 8 people have died and more than a dozen are missing after a catamaran ferry capsized off northern Cyprus. An eyewitness says he could see the tragedy unfolding as he watched from the shore.
18: I realised that something is going wrong, and it was obvious that there was a kind of a maritime disaster there.
17: Spain asks for EU help to process hundreds of would-be migrants who crossed into Ceuta, one of its North African territories, a month ago. The director of a new biopic about the French wartime leader General Charles de Gaulle on how his self-belief overcame the sceptics and persuaded Winston Churchill that France could fight back.
19: You get this man alone who pretends to fight but has no army, who pretends that France will never capitulate but has just capitulated.
17: All that and more after the news.
5: BBC News with Sue Montgomery. Nepal is preparing mass burial sites for people killed in Wednesday's floods as the number of confirmed dead approaches 800. More than 3,000 people are still missing. The authorities say DNA samples are being collected from unidentified bodies. Here's our China correspondent Stephen McDonnell.
20: Well, it's not great news from the Tibetan side of the border. According to officials in Shigatse, the rescue teams are simply not finding anyone else alive. They've been looking for days now. And remember, we're now into day 5 of this rescue effort, so the chances of finding more survivors, it's becoming smaller and smaller. With 546 people officially missing, including 261 foreigners, you'd have to think that the death toll on the Tibetan side is going to increase.
5: 8 people have died after a passenger ferry capsized and sank off the coast of northern Cyprus as it was heading to Turkey. The catamaran, carrying almost 270 people, overturned about 4 nautical miles from Kyrenia, also known as Girne. The authorities in the self-declared territory, which only Turkey recognizes officially, said 249 people had been rescued. Our correspondent Katie Watson is in the region with the latest.
0: Finding those who are missing, I think the hope is fading fast, but we do know that there are still more than 20 people missing and at least 8 confirmed dead. So that search and rescue operation will still continue in the morning. In a region that relies so heavily on ferries, there are multiple crossings a day, people use it for business, pleasure, there are passenger ferries, car ferries. So I think this has obviously come as a massive shock and a huge disruption.
5: The Ukrainian President Volodymyr Zelensky says he's preparing for a new round of communications with representatives of President Trump. He said there'd be more details on Monday, adding it was important the US shared Ukraine's view of the situation, especially on the front line and the latest strikes.
21: Russia's current tactic is to wear down Ukraine, and above all, to wear down Ukrainians, our people. There are constant drone attacks, including many jet-powered Shahed drones. Our warriors shoot down a significant number of them. In just these 4 days, there have been nearly 1,500 drones of all types, including around 800 jet-powered drones.
5: Donald Trump has threatened to report a journalist to television regulators because of the way she covered Republican Party primary contests. Kristen Welker is a correspondent and presenter for NBC, and it said Mr. Trump had mixed results when it came to candidates he personally endorsed. The president said he wanted Ms. Welker to be rebuked by the Federal Communications Commission. BBC News. Google has altered its maps, so users in the United States will now see Lake Ontario renamed as Lake America. Donald Trump announced the name change this week, but the Premier of Ontario Province has said he doesn't think people will go along with it. Paul Moss reports.
22: The US trade row with Canada is serious. Economists predict a multi-billion dollar cost for both countries. Yet as their leaders went tit for tat imposing tariffs, Donald Trump decided to make the battle geographical. And now Google has assented. Anyone looking at Google Maps within the US will see a waterway called Lake America. Those outside will see that and Lake Ontario. But the Ontario Premier, Doug Ford, has predicted no one will actually use the new name. The attempt to change it, he said, was like something out of the comedy show Saturday Night Live.
5: Russia says its forces helped Niger's security services repel Saturday's attempted coup in the capital, Niamey. Moscow said it would continue to support Niger's military authorities in their fight against extremist groups. The putsch saw mutineers attempt to storm the presidential compound and seize other key sites. Photographs of the deposed Venezuelan leader Nicolas Maduro, who's in a New York prison, have been posted on his social media sites. The images, thought to have been taken in June, show him wearing a grey tracksuit. Alongside a message, he was standing firm. He appears to have lost weight since his capture in January. Norway's Royal Palace has announced the funeral of the late King Harald will be held next week on the 9th of September. The ceremony will take place at Oslo Cathedral. The King's coffin will then be laid to rest in accordance with tradition at the Royal Mausoleum at Akershus Fortress. BBC News.
17: Hello and welcome to NewsHour from the BBC World Service studios in London. I'm Sean Lay. It's very good to have your company this hour. And we begin with an unfolding story on the Mediterranean island of Cyprus. A ferry with around 270 passengers on board has sunk off the northern coast. The incident happened Sunday lunchtime local time. Footage online shows people standing on the capsized catamaran as a helicopter hovers and begins to lift them off. Mustafa Koç is the captain of a boat which also went to the rescue.
23: So the most people, it was still on top of the boat, roughly about 80, 90 people, about. And I carry about 65 people with my personal boats. They scared, they were panic, and explain them that we are already here to save you.
17: Well, most of those aboard were indeed rescued safely. By late evening, Sunday local time, 8 people had been confirmed dead, 17 remained missing. Meanwhile, the 8 crew members, including the captain, are in custody. Tormai Tuyan, a journalist, has been following the story of Fieni Duzen, the biggest newspaper in northern Cyprus, a self-declared entity which broke with the rest of the island in 1974. Tormai told me what passengers were saying about what had happened.
1: Since yesterday, we are experiencing bad weather conditions, including a heavy storm. So the survivors are telling to the broadcasters, to the press, that as soon as they get into the heavy storm, all of them ask the captain to go back because it doesn't look safe. But the captain said, no, I'm moving on. I'm not returning back. According to those on board, powerful waves struck the front of the vessel, causing it to break apart, and then it began taking on water, and then it started to lean on to the left side, and then it capsized.
17: Right. So, I mean, a very serious situation. Authorities managed to get quite a lot of people off the boat successfully. We now hear, obviously, there are still people missing, and we know that some people have died. You've spoken to some experts who know about this kind of ferry. Can you tell us what they had to say?
1: Yes, they're saying that this kind of boat could not have withstood in such weather conditions because they are made of fiberglass. The fiberglass, apparently, is for more suitable for summery conditions. Right. Yes, we are in summer, but as I said, for the 2 days, it's not like summer. Mm. So this boat shouldn't be on the sea.
17: Now, as well as obviously carrying out a rescue operation and what could end up being a recovery operation for bodies, the authorities have also taken action against the crew.
1: Exactly. 8 people, including the captain, has been arrested, and probably tomorrow they will stand before the judge. We still don't know what charges are going to put forward for them.
17: What about the ongoing rescue operation? It's now, as we talk here, it's now late into the evening. Are they still trying to find survivors?
1: Yes. Search and rescue efforts are ongoing from air and sea. As the president said, search operations will continue throughout the night without interruption, using night vision equipped vessels, helicopters, and UAVs. Almost all of us are watching, reading about the issue because it is not something that happens very much in this island.
17: That's Yeni Duzen reporter Tormai Tuyan. Well, Kudret Ozasai is leader of the opposition People's Party in Northern Cyprus and a former deputy prime minister and foreign minister. He told me what he'd seen watching from the shore.
18: I looked from the hills of Kyrenia and I realized that something is going wrong. There were some small boats released from that ship, and it was obvious that there was a kind of a maritime disaster there.
17: So you could see what would be lifeboats with people on them?
18: Yes, lifeboats, but it was not easy to see the people on them because of the distance.
17: This has been quite a dramatic afternoon and evening for people in northern Cyprus. How big a shock is this?
18: Basically, from the declaration of independence of TRNC, I haven't seen any such disaster. This is unbelievable, and it caused a shock in the society. And today, the government declared 3 days of national mourning for those who lost their lives.
17: It's going to be a very worrying night for the families and friends waiting anxiously for news.
18: Definitely. I've seen plenty of people crying and trying to find out whether their relatives are alive or whether their relatives are transferred to different hospitals they were visiting. Different hospitals to find out their relatives. It is unbelievable.
17: The Coast Guard and the other rescue services seem to have moved very fast because they were able to get the vast majority of people
2: out of there and out of there alive?
18: Yeah, they were very quick. Unfortunately, according to the recorded videos, whereas the passengers shared in social media, I followed them closely. And it was obvious that both yesterday on Saturday and today, there were terrible weather conditions announced before even. But despite passengers' complaints, Captain insisted to move on. After some minutes of the travel, the passengers started to call the officials, the crew, not to sail, not to navigate under those conditions. But unfortunately, for some time, like 10, 15 minutes, they continued. So it is obvious that something was wrong about the decision of the captain and the crew. Probably because of that, they are in custody now and the investigation is ongoing.
2: Yes, and we should stress that, as you say, it is a live investigation. Nobody has been charged with anything. It's possible nobody will be charged with anything. We just don't know. But I suppose it will raise questions. Given that the weather conditions were bad yesterday, I suppose it also raises questions about whether these catamarans should have been sailing at all today.
18: Well, it was estimated that the weather conditions were going to be fine after 1 o'clock during the day. But just before the completion of those abnormal circumstances, they started sailing in the sea somehow. As you said, no one knows who were responsible and why. And we will see by the end of the investigation. We are not accusing anyone. But there are some information from the International Maritime Organization that there were some problems about this vessel. Some time ago, it had another problem. It was not used for a long period. And after that, it was repaired and then started to be used. And I don't know whether that was also fine. We will be able to know by the end of this investigation. Unfortunately, the result is there and we have lost our people and it's a terrible day.
2: That is Kudret Uzasai, who is leader of the opposition in Northern Cyprus on Sunday's ferry disaster.
3: T-minus 10, 9, 8, 7, 6, 5, 4, 3, 2, 1, ignition and liftoff. Go Falcon Heavy and go Roman Space Telescope.
2: The launch into space Sunday morning of the Roman Space Telescope, NASA's largest, should provide bigger, clearer images of celestial bodies than has ever been possible before. Named after Nancy Grace Roman, the first astronomer at the administration, NASA is hoping Roman will also help solve some mysteries. Well, joining us now to talk about that is Dr. Megan Argo, an astrophysicist from the University of Lancashire in the UK. Megan Argo, thanks so much for talking to us on NewsHour. Why are astronomers and physicists getting so excited about today's launch?
4: Yeah, this is a really interesting telescope. So we've been used to seeing fantastic images from the Hubble Space Telescope for the last 30-odd years. Since its launch in 1990, it's been one of the real workhorse instruments of astronomy and has produced some absolutely spectacular imagery. This telescope has a mirror that's exactly the same size. In fact, it is pretty much the same design, just a much more modern version of it, so it's a lot lighter. But it's a lot more sensitive and it has much, much bigger detectors. So whereas the Hubble Space Telescope can give you a very small patch of sky in lots and lots of detail, the view with this telescope is 100 times larger and with better sensitivity. So you can see further into the universe, if you like, further back in time over a larger field of view. And that's really, really powerful and lets you do much more in the way of survey science and observing large patches of sky, which gives you access to a lot more physics than you can do with small patches of sky that the Hubble gives us.
2: Does it raise the possibility of being able to identify more kind of bodies in the solar system?
4: In the solar system, possibly. Its main science goals are further away than the solar system. Yeah, so it's two instruments that it has. It's got this wide field camera, this wide field imaging and spectroscopy capability where it splits the light into different colours, giving us access to the chemistry of objects in space. And it also has a coronagraph, which enables you to actually block out the light from a star that you think hosts a planet so that you can actually directly image the planet itself. The star is so much brighter brighter than the planet. If you don't block out the light from the star, it's really difficult to see that planet. If people listening were lucky enough to see an eclipse recently, when a solar eclipse happens, that's basically a coronagraph experiment. The moon blocks out the light from the sun for a few minutes and enables us to see the stars during daytime that we don't normally see. It's a similar kind of idea, but we do it artificially, blocking out the light of a distant star.
2: There's been a lot of chatter among physicists that this might allow them to know more about dark energy and dark matter. Those are huge concepts in themselves. Can you help us a little bit with that?
4: Yeah, so dark matter is interesting because we can see lots of evidence that galaxies have more mass in them, they have more material in them than we can actually see. So we can measure the light coming from a galaxy and we can use that to understand how many stars there are, and we can estimate how much gas there is and all the other things that we know about that are physical. But if you then weigh a galaxy by watching how fast the material moves in its outer orbits, you get a much, much bigger number. So there's missing mass there, there's invisible mass that we don't yet understand. And by surveying large numbers of galaxies, we can hopefully get a much better understanding of that invisible matter. Dark energy is even more bizarre, if that wasn't bizarre enough. Dark energy is almost like a negative pressure. It's, the universe seems to be expanding faster than we think it should.
2: And Hubble told us that, didn't it?
4: Yeah, exactly. It was observations of exploding stars in the distant universe that told us that, and a lot of that came from Hubble. But there are still a lot of unanswered questions there. Is that expansion rate changing over the history of the universe? How fast is it going, and what is the future of the universe? And we don't know the answers to those questions. And this dark energy makes up such a large proportion of what we think the universe consists of. The fact that we don't have a clue what it's made of is one of physics's big unanswered questions at the moment.
2: Megan Argo, thank you so much for doing your best to answer some of those. We will look forward to seeing the results. That's Megan Argo, an astrophysicist from the University of Lancashire in the UK, talking about the new Nancy Roman telescope.
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2: I'm Sean Lay in the BBC World Service studios in London. This is NewsHow. In Iceland, a consultative referendum that could have restarted possible future membership talks with the European Union has been lost, according to RUV, the national broadcaster. When it broke the story, those gathered at a no campaign event showed their approval. Antonio Costa, the president of the European Council, which represents the 27 governments of member countries in the European Union, said the EU fully respects the democratic choice made by Icelanders. The North Atlantic nation, with a population of fewer than 500,000, broke off membership talks with the EU more than a decade ago. Its current government had wanted Icelanders' permission to reopen those discussions. Iceland already has access to the free market, and its people can travel freely throughout EU member countries, although they have no say in the making of the rules. Well, later I spoke to Thorhilda Davidsdóttir Søbek. She is vice chair of the pro-European Icelandic Youth Campaign Group. On the line from the capital Reykjavik, she told me how she felt about the result.
12: It's obviously super unfortunate and a regrettable decision. I think I'm happy still that the voice was given to Icelanders and we were able to vote. At the same time, we can kind of look back at the campaigns and kind of question the democratic performance that they had. I mean, there were obviously a lot of self-interests led to like millions of Icelandic kronas, hundreds of millions actually, being poured into this no campaign, and ultimately swayed voters, especially young voters, to at the last meters.
2: It's very interesting, though, that kind of generationally, people might have thought the young would be more interested in the European Union. Why do you think in Iceland that that hasn't been the case? What is going on? And also, why did the government even think this was the right time to go back after a decade in which it hasn't been talking to the EU about possibly joining?
12: Yeah, I mean, about the young people, the earlier opinion polls, they showed actually that young people were more likely to vote yes. So it was around 60% yes. It was just that the last meters of the campaign where it was kind of swayed. I think it had a lot to do with heavy social media campaigning as well as advertising campaigning that just in some way appealed to young people to vote no. Mm. With your second question, I think... I mean, Iceland is just in such a special place in the world. We're such a small island with no military. I mean, the whole world is changing around us. It's becoming more uncertain every day. And I think
2: people are feeling more vulnerable.
12: Yeah, I think so. And I think we definitely take it for granted. And I think we're going to be looking at this decision, at this no decision, at the end of the day, at some point in the future, whether it's in a couple of years or less or more, we're going to be looking at it and regretting our no decision.
2: So you don't think this will close it down?

0: Yeah, exactly. I'm sorry.
1: That you're part of.
0: Exactly. If anything changes regarding that, for example, if Norway decides to join the European Union, I mean, they're already looking at it. I think Iceland will be in a position where they have basically no option but to join the European Union.
1: That is a very disappointed supporter of talks with the EU. Thorhilde, David's daughter, Sørbæk, talking about that referendum in Iceland that was held on Saturday and the results that were announced earlier today.
2: La France n'a pas capitulé.
3: Vous n'êtes pas la France!
2: Nous sommes la France. Vous, nous.
1: That's Simon Abkarian as the French statesman Charles de Gaulle and Simon Russell Beale as Winston Churchill in the new film De Gaulle Resistance. It's the story of the fight back De Gaulle led from exile in London after France surrendered to Nazi Germany in 1940. That fight back began in a studio in the building next door to the one I'm broadcasting from today, with speeches like this.
4: Le gouvernement français, après avoir demandé l'armistice, connaît maintenant les conditions dictées par l'ennemi. Il résulte de ces conditions que les forces...
1: The real Charles de Gaulle speaking on the BBC World Service in June 1940, a man who, according to Antonin Baudry, the director of the new film, was largely alone.
5: Well, I think that people, at least in France, but I think many everywhere, don't realise how much the situation was desperate for De Gaulle and for France. It was after a collapse, and France, that was the first army in Europe, was defeated in 3 weeks. So there was nothing left. And you get this man alone who pretends to fight but has no army, who pretends that France will never capitulate but has just capitulated, who pretends to convince the French that they will keep fighting but is unknown in France, who pretends to convince the British to help him but doesn't speak English. And you've got this man in Churchill's office, and the rational thing would have been to not support him. And that's what Churchill's cabinet advises. So what strikes me is how much irrational Churchill's decision is, in other words, how much emotional Churchill's decision is to support him. And so that's the first thing that really interests me. And the other one is how much he regrets it right after. So the core of the relationship is emotional because of its beginning somehow.
1: One other theme that comes out very strikingly from your film is the importance of Africa, at least the psychological importance of the battles in Africa, of regaining territory in Africa, for the kind of self-belief of those who were supporting de Gaulle and for de Gaulle himself.
5: It's absolutely true. I think that France would never have recovered without Africa, without Félix Eboué, the first governor, rallying him from Chad, without these armies that raised from Africa to support him. I think he would never have recovered. I think this, and globally, I think people don't remember or don't know how much Africa was a key in this war. And for Churchill too, I mean, if he lost North Africa, he would have lost the war.
1: One of the other things that you do in the film is to weave the story of the young French who resisted, the young French who said no to Vichy. And you make, I think, the point that it pretty much was only the young, at least in the early days after the fall of France, who continued to believe in France.
5: This is really true. If you look at the people tell about this moment, everybody, you know, after the occupation of France, everybody was silent and scared and didn't know what to do. Even the people who wanted to resist or do something, they were all talking about do something, we have to do something, faire quelque chose. But no one knew what. And suddenly, you've got this spontaneous demonstration of high school students. And I think it's very impressive that the first signal that was sent to the world that there were French people who didn't accept.

0: That's the occupation. We're not the army or the elite, or it was high school students.
1: Antoine Baudry, director of De Gaulle Resistance, out now, the second part of his film, which covers De Gaulle's triumphant return to Paris in 1944, will be released next month. This is NewsHour.

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0: Coming up on News Hour in the next 30 minutes, the pig making life a little less bleak for homeless people in Washington, D.C. The musical legacy of Prince as a new album's released. We debate whether fans are being shortchanged by those who guard the music. And we'll have the latest from Nepal. All that and more after a summary of the news.
1: BBC News with Sue Montgomery. Nepal is preparing mass burial sites for people killed in Wednesday's floods as the number of confirmed dead approaches 800. More than 3,000 people are still missing. The authorities say DNA samples are being collected from unidentified bodies so they can be matched with family members at a later date. The BBC has spoken to a head teacher who successfully evacuated 900 students just minutes before the flood hit his school. Rajendra Dawadi said he told students to run to higher ground after receiving last-minute warnings from people upstream. Eight people have died after a passenger ferry capsized and sank off the coast of northern Cyprus. The catamaran was carrying almost 270 people. Most have been rescued. The boat's captain and seven other crew members have been arrested. The Ukrainian president, Volodymyr Zelensky, says he's preparing for a new round of communications with representatives of President Trump. He said it was important that the United States shared Ukraine's view of the situation. Google has altered its map so that US users will now see Lake Ontario renamed as Lake America. Donald Trump announced the change after trade talks with Canada collapsed. Mr. Trump has threatened to report a journalist to television regulators because of the way she covered Republican Party primaries. Kristen Welker, who works for NBC, had said that Mr. Trump had mixed results when it came to candidates he personally endorsed. Norway's Royal Palace has announced that the funeral of the late King Harald will be held next week on the 9th of September. The ceremony will take place at Oslo Cathedral and his body will then be laid to rest at the Royal Mausoleum at Akershus Fortress. BBC News.
0: Welcome back to NewsHour. To Washington, D.C. now, where a pig called Synergy is making the situation a bit less bleak for people who are homeless around one of its major transport hubs. Riley Farrell from the BBC's Happy Pod has been to meet her.
2: I'm in Washington, D.C.'s Union Station, a historic travel hub, just a jaunt from the U.S. Capitol. Under vaulted ceilings decorated with gold leaf, travelers bustle towards trains and buses. Locals and out-of-towners shuffle across the white granite floor. It's business as usual, except...
3: This is Synergy.
4: Who?
3: Synergy?
4: Synergy?
3: Yeah, she works with the unhoused working at
2: Synergy. Meet Synergy, a 2-kilogram pig. Her toenails are painted red, and she's turning heads. But she offers more than entertainment. Synergy is training to become a therapy animal. She also works as a wellness ambassador for people experiencing homelessness. She's part of a crisis intervention nonprofit called the H3 Project.
3: Say hi.
2: Train stations like Union Station often attract people who are experiencing homelessness. They are public places that offer shelter from extreme weather and access to restrooms. It's also where Dr. Amy Angel spends most of her time. She works with the unhoused here at Union Station.
3: We'll be walking along and like two people, you know, thug type, will suddenly just like, they would never stop and talk. We'll suddenly, oh my God, is that pig next to like two people who don't speak English, next to the homeless, and like a group that would never otherwise like entertain together, have a conversation, all looking the same thing. And that's what's amazing. Wow. She just breaks down those barriers.
2: She founded the H3 Project. The name stands for Home, Health, and Happiness. And as we make our way through the station, Synergy is about to make a new friend.
5: It's a pig.
3: Have you seen her yet?
5: You're back. I have never seen her.
3: Hi, how are you?
5: I mean,
3: this is Synergy.
2: For Amy, moments like that are exactly why Synergy is here.
6: Synergy was first just a concept because I had heard how smart pigs are. So I was just looking for an idea that would help to have a different approach, to have something to open up that conversation. Someone maybe that's resistant to case management, have that outside-of-the-box type of thing that might engage them with us.
2: In the past year, H3 says it has provided 93 housing matches and 217 Narcan administrations for overdose reversal.
6: What motivates me is those small things, those small wins. I mean, obviously, I want the big wins. I want the person getting employed. I want the person who finally was able to get his high school diploma at age 34. I want everyone in housing. I want those big wins, but I also have to take time and really celebrate those small wins, those small victories. And that's what really even Synergy brings in, because those small victories of introducing Synergy to someone and they previously were unwilling to work with us to get their documents, but because of her being there, they're willing, and that's a win to me.
0: Amy Angel ending that report by Riley Farrell. Happy pod, happy pig.

0: You're listening to NewsHour from the BBC World Service with me, Sean Lay. A month ago today, at least 72,000 people crossed in Ceuta, a Spanish exclave on the coast of North Africa. The vast majority left soon after, but several thousand remain. And that's the sound of local residents attacking a makeshift migrant camp on a beach 3 days ago. They tore down tents, threw migrants' belongings into the sea and lit a bonfire while waving Spanish flags. Migrants watched from nearby. The same day, locals stopped Red Cross vehicles from bringing aid to the migrants. And on the same time, a number of migrants were arrested after throwing stones at the security forces. Spain has asked the European Border and Coast Guard Agency, known as Frontex, this weekend to help process would-be migrants. Rachid Sibhi is the Ceuta representative for the Union of the Guardia Civil, a police force. I started by asking him how many of the migrants who crossed in Ceuta a month ago are still there.
1: Las cifras exactas no hay ningún organismo oficial que las pueda facilitar.
2: There aren't official numbers regarding how many people entered. Our organisation estimates around 80 to 100,000 people that tried to enter Ceuta, and the estimations around how many stayed is between 5,000 and 9,000.
1: Oscilan entre los 5,000 y las 10,000 personas.
0: How significant a problem has this created, particularly for the Guardia Civil, who are trying to police the situation?
2: The Guardia Civil is under enormous stress, not only emotionally but physically as well. But this is a long-standing issue that we've highlighted before. We've been calling for more resources for a long time because Ceuta is one of the main focuses for the arrival of immigrants to Spain.
0: Four Moroccan migrants were arrested Saturday for throwing stones at a patrol of Spanish soldiers, one of whom fell and injured himself while he was pursuing the assailant. Second such incident to occur. We also had arrests on Thursday when migrants threw stones at a Spanish military vehicle, injuring one of the occupants. But we've also had incidents where people, the migrants themselves, their tents have been attacked and some set fire to. How would you describe the situation at the moment? Is it tense?
1: Sí, es tensa, teniendo en cuenta que Ceuta es una ciudad de tan solo 18 kilómetros cuadrados.
2: Yes, the situation is tense, considering that Ceuta is a city of just 18 square kilometers, with 80,000 residents and an undocumented immigrant population of between 5,000 and 10,000 people. With these people wandering the streets, people are indeed restless, hence the tension in the city. Our organisation rejects the attacks by migrants against us, some of whom have been arrested and put in prison, and we also reject the attacks against the Red Cross. These have been done by a minority, by radicals, and that has been an embarrassment to our city.
0: Have you found any evidence that outsiders are stirring up this conflict, or is the problems that have been seen in recent weeks a genuine reflection of local feeling?
1: Es absolutamente falso que haya sido provocado por radicales procedentes de la península.
2: It's completely false that this was instigated by radicals coming from mainland Spain. These are provocations coming from locals who are responsible for the public's reaction by spreading aggressive messages among the general public. People have to remember that these migrants cannot simply be returned to their countries immediately. The law requires launching standard expulsion proceedings that include due process guarantees, and that takes time. Migrants cannot be expelled immediately, and children and minors cannot either because they are protected by international law. At the start of these incidents, far-right agitators from the mainland did indeed arrive, but that was nearly a month ago, and they were met with widespread rejection from the population. The public is agitated, people feel tired and are demanding solutions, but these are complex problems that don't have easy answers. We are calling for calm so that state security forces and agencies can handle public order and security. Citizens cannot take the law into their own hands.
1: Los ciudadanos no pueden tomarse la justicia por su mano.
0: Could what happened at the end of July, when this huge surge of people came, could that happen again?
2: Of course, there are precedents. There was a massive migration in February 2014, and many people died then. There were fatalities in May 2021 when some 15,000 people entered through the same route, and now history is repeating itself. So we can't rule out similar situations occurring in the future. We are calling for an increase in human and material resources, and we need our borders to be secure. Remember, this is not just Spain's southern border, it is Europe's southern border. We need secure borders to prevent incidents like this in the future. More than 100 people have died this time.
1: Para evitar episodios de esta naturaleza, que recordemos, han muerto más de 100 personas.
0: That's Rachid Sibi, the local spokesman on CETA for the union which represents police officers in the Guardia Civil. Let's turn to Nepal now, and 4 days after the floods there, the government in Kathmandu says it's hopeful that more than 100 hydroelectric power station workers may still be alive. Rescue teams in Nepal have been drilling and using explosives to penetrate tunnels swamped by flood debris. Being a mountainous country, its power generation uses an extensive network of tunnels rather than lakes, in part relying on gravity to help generate the power from the water's onward rush. The debris carried by the force of Wednesday's flooding, however, blocked the upper entrance to the tunnels, sealing many of them from the outside world. Rescuers have to access tunnels from underneath and then attempt to climb up them, despite rock walls which will now be caked in mud. This man has been trying to get news of his brother, believed trapped in one of the tunnels.
3: There's no information on how many people are still alive there or what state they are in. There is no credible information. All they tell us is that rescue is continuing.
0: Well, I've been speaking to Nepali journalist Badra Sharma, who's been to the worst affected area and who painted for me a grim picture of what he saw there.
4: That area particularly was famous for having the most hydropower plants. But this time, you know, many of them are buried under the rubble or swept away by that massive flood. The local authorities, they've been struggling to manage the dead bodies because they are not identified and they have already started to decompose. Authorities, they have started mass burial. So the situation is quite depressing there. Yesterday they buried about 100 dead bodies and they are burying more bodies today.
0: The burial of the bodies is presumably necessary if for no other reason than the risk of infection. And it's understandable, but it's obviously distressing for those still searching for their loved ones. I think I'm right in saying they've been putting photographs up at the hospitals of some of the bodies they have in the hope that people can identify them. How difficult is it to identify somebody from these photos?
4: And hospitals are already filled with the bodies. Even the army personnel carrying those bodies are feeling difficult to transport from one place to other places. Some of the rescuers told me they have started to vomit because of bad smell coming from decomposing bodies. So managing the bodies is one challenge. Other thing is that the government is failing to rescue the people trapped under the tunnel. This time it's been quite difficult to identify the bodies because the issue is that some of the bodies are not even intact, arm or leg or head, this sort of the part of the body the rescuers have been recovering. I went to the hospital as well as part of my reporting. I saw naked bodies there because their clothes were already wiped out during the flood. It's quite difficult. Mm. And
0: can I ask you, Badra, about the tunnels and the efforts that are being made to try to rescue the workers who were in the hydropower stations when the flood hit? Why is it proving so difficult to get people out of these tunnels?
4: Rescuing these people is quite difficult. Yesterday, I had spoken one of the carpenter working for those hydropower projects. He was successful to survive. He had just finished his night duty and was about to go to his bed. All of a sudden, he heard the sound like the earthquake or the landslide. He had not even imagined that that massive flood would happen. So scared of that sound, he came out of his bed. He started to climb up. He went up, up, up, about 200 meters up from the riverbed or the place where he was. The water level was up to that level, means 200 meters high. And he was successful to survive. He told me that altogether 70 people, none of them were able to come out. He says he has no idea about other people. The flood was so massive, there is even no any trace of that hydropower plant now. There are several other hydropower projects, and many of them are under the tunnel. So rescuing the people from that point is more challenging job. Please rescue us. They have never experienced this kind of situation.
0: Can I ask you finally, I know you've reported extensively over the years, you're currently working in collaboration with CNN, you've worked for the New York Times many years. You're very experienced. It's not unusual for you to encounter natural disasters in your part of the world. How difficult has this visit been for you?
4: Being an experienced journalist, I have covered the 2015 earthquake and the deadly avalanches in Everest. I covered everything in Nepal in the last two decades or so. But this time, the situation is more depressing than 2015 earthquake. At that time, they had the houses, they had the properties there, and then they were able to survive in their way. But this time, flood victims, they had no house. There is no road to get back to their area. And even if they go to their area, they cannot actually locate where their house is to be, where their land is to be. They have lost everything, you know.
0: That's Nepali journalist Badra Sharma speaking to NewsHour here on the BBC World Service. We're back in just a minute's time with a discussion on the musical legacy of dead pop stars. Why does the material released by their estates often disappoint the fans, as it seems to have done with the new Prince album released just 3 days ago? Do stay with us for that.

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From international news to science, sports, arts, and culture programming, BBC World Service offers listeners a global perspective. 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

0: A reminder of our top story this news hour. Eight people have died after a ferry capsized off the coast of northern Cyprus on Sunday afternoon. Former Foreign Minister of Northern Cyprus, Kudret Orzasay, told this programme the disaster had shaken people in the Turkish sector of the island.
1: From the declaration of independence of TRNC, I haven't seen any such disaster. This is unbelievable, and it caused a shock in the society. And today, the government declared 3 days of national mourning.
0: Our other headlines, Nepal is preparing mass burial sites for people killed in Wednesday's floods as the number of continued dead approaches 800. Thousands more are missing. Details have emerged of how swift action by a head teacher saved hundreds of his pupils' lives. And Google has updated its map app for US users to reflect President Trump's decree renaming Lake Ontario Lake America. I'm Sean Lane. This is NewsHour coming from the BBC in London. A decade after the death of Prince, a new album has been released from his extensive back catalogue, which covered almost 40 years. Prince died without leaving a will, and the last 10 years have been riven with disputes over his legacy. When it comes to the estates of dead pop stars, that's hardly unique. To talk about that, we brought together Andrea Svensson, who knew the singer and now hosts the official Prince podcast, and Jonathan Wingate, also a music journalist, who was David Bowie's spokesman. Andrea first. The album's called Timeless. She spent much of Friday listening to it. What's her verdict?
2: There's a lot of highlights. I do have one overarching complaint that it feels a little random. But once you start listening to it and focusing on the individual tracks, there's some really good stuff in here.
0: Particular tracks you'd single out?
2: Well, I think a treat for me is I Am You, the opening track. It was something that Prince recorded back in 1977 when he was only 19 years old and working on his debut album. And it's been mixed so beautifully that you can really hear him playing all of these different instruments and having it come together to sound like a full band.

0: one of the things that people may well know is that he had this extraordinary vault tucked away which contained hundreds of recordings. A vault I think only he had the passkey for.
1: Yeah, so very early on in his career, Prince was writing and recording way more music than he could possibly release. And, you know, his label, Warner Brothers, only wanted him to put out an album a year, but he was recording many albums each year. So over time, he amassed hundreds of unreleased songs in a literal vault at Paisley Park. They put a big bank vault door downstairs, and he would walk the reels down there and throw them in this room. Eventually, that vault actually filled to the brim, and the room leading up to the vault also started filling up with material. So when he passed away, it was just volumes upon volumes of material that had to be cataloged and properly archived.
0: And somebody had to be able to get into it, presumably.
1: They actually had to call a safe cracker to get into the vault because nobody besides Prince knew the combination.
0: Wow. Do you understand why some fans are a bit kind of grumpy about the selection and just about the whole process in which his music is now being released?
1: There is something befuddling about this release and the way it was curated. It's presented as the first album to span Prince's entire career, starting in 1977 and leading all the way up to 2016. But 10 songs and 41 minutes of music to represent this incredibly prolific artist who was recording every day and who, you know, in his lifetime released 39 albums, it just doesn't cut it.
0: I want to bring Jonathan Wingate in at this point because Jonathan is a former spokesman for the late David Bowie. And I think, Jonathan, you've also listened to this album. Does this feel like a kind of familiar argument with artists' estates? Actually, with artists when they're still alive sometimes with their record companies.
2: It's a familiar argument and a familiar commercial tale. There are some good songs on here. The first four songs from I Am You, which is an outtake from his first record, and then it really tails off. Truth be told, I'm a huge Prince fan, but this is stuff that probably should have been kept in the vault. And you kind of wonder whether Prince left a lot of this stuff in the vault for a reason. It just seems a bit of a cheap, tacky, thrown together compilation. And I know, having worked with major artists in my time, there was always this clamor for extra material, extra tracks, unreleased tracks. And some of the big artists I've worked for in their lifetimes did not want this stuff going out there, let alone when they had no control after they've left this mortal coil.
0: Can you remember Bowie having this sort of concern during negotiations?
2: I do. Had this constant conversation with David, and we vetoed things all the time and didn't give them access to unreleased stuff because David thought, if it wasn't good enough at the time, why do I want to put out some substandard demo that didn't make it onto Hunky Dory or Ziggy Stardust?
0: Andrea Swenson, it's a very compelling argument, but I wonder what factors you think estates should consider when releasing music. Afterwards, Jonathan acknowledges it's a business.
1: It is a business, and I do think there is a way to package together unreleased material in a way that adds to someone's historical narrative, and I think that is really what's missing from this compilation. We don't know anything about any of these songs. There's no liner notes. There's no archival material included, not even a picture of one of the reels or anything. It just feels like they were stripped completely of context. But I do think that there's ways to package things together so that you get more out of what an artist was thinking and doing in a certain period. I mean, look at someone like Bob Dylan and all of his bootleg releases. There's been even dozens of releases that have so many different recordings, and it really fills in these gaps in his creative process.
2: A perfect example of that is Bob Dylan's Blood on the Tracks.

0: There were two recording sessions done for the album. Famously, the acoustic, ostensibly demos that he tried out were the ones that the fans loved from bootlegs, but a lot of them weren't usable because you could hear the button on his shirt clanging against his guitar as he played. So it was never released. But actually, the Blood on the Tracks outtakes is far superior to the original album.
1: Andrea, let me ask you finally, you knew Prince. I want to kind of just get your abiding memory of him and also what you think he would have made of the controversy.
2: Well, Prince had a complicated relationship with both his label and his fan base, you know, and he changed his mind all the time. So I would never deign to say what Prince would think or do. But I do think that through his example of how hard he worked to be meticulous in his execution of every detail, I think he would be disappointed to see things that don't appear to have had that same amount of effort put into it. And I think that his sheer volume of creative output deserves a lot of care and attention and investment. And I just don't think we're getting that at this point in time. So that does feel very disappointing.

Andrea Swenson, host of the official Prince podcast, and fellow music journalist Jonathan Wingate talking to me. Timeless by Prince is available now, but sadly our time has run out for all of us at NewsHour. Thanks so much for your company. Goodbye, and do please join us again for another NewsHour.

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2: Droughts are drying out our crops, threatening our power grids.
3: In France, I think it was 6 reactors had to turn off. It's even more extreme in Romania. So there, they lost the entire fleet.
2: Wow.
3: And this is despite the Romanian Navy trying to blow up parts of the River Danube, trying to redirect more water into the power stations.
2: But solutions exist.
4: Through their mobile phones, we have farmers who get alerts about weather warnings, extreme events.
2: From AI to ancient canals in Jordan.
4: We saw flourishing communities, figs that had been lost for many, many, many years, coming back. We saw species of snails in the water systems, which indicated a very high level of water quality.
2: Discover how we can cope with less water on The Climate Question after the BBC World Service News with me, Greya Jackson.
5: BBC News with Sue Montgomery. Nepal is preparing mass burial sites for people killed in Wednesday's floods as the number of confirmed dead approaches 800. More than 3,000 people are still missing. The authorities say DNA samples are being collected from unidentified bodies so they can be matched with family members at a later date. Thousands of rescue workers are searching for people who may have spent days trapped inside tunnels at hydroelectric projects in Rusawa district. Li Yingping is part of a team of Chinese tunnel experts deployed to Nepal.
6: The biggest difficulty is secondary disasters. There are ongoing risks from upstream landslide, dammed lakes, unstable slopes and rain in the forecast. We have to anticipate and control these hazards. Secondly, the survival of the trapped. This disaster struck days ago, and the conditions inside are extremely harsh. Thirdly, access is extremely difficult. Right now, heavy equipment simply can't get in.
5: The BBC has spoken to a head teacher who successfully evacuated 900 students just minutes before the flood hit his school. Rajendra Dawadi, whose school in Nuwakot lies 100 metres from a river, said he told students to run to higher ground within minutes of receiving warnings from people upstream.
7: I got warnings from 4 people within 2 to 3 minutes. After that, I decided I shouldn't delay any more, even if the flood was not coming. It's just a matter of a single day's classes. I feel proud that we saved a huge number of lives. If we'd made the decision 10 minutes later, all of us, including the students and me, would not be able to speak to you today.
5: 8 people have died after a passenger ferry capsized and sank off the coast of northern Cyprus as it was heading to Turkey. The catamaran, carrying almost 270 people, overturned about 4 nautical miles from Kyrenia, also known as Girne. Here's Katie Watson.
8: Boats and helicopters have all been deployed to search for survivors. But now it's dark, hope of finding those who are missing is fading fast. An investigation into how this happened has already begun, and they've arrested the captain and 7 crew members. The leader of Turkish-controlled northern Cyprus has said that every bit of negligence would be uncovered, that nobody responsible would be spared. Authorities acknowledge that there had been strong winds in recent days, but say they'll need to locate the ship's data recorder to understand more.
5: Google has altered its map, so users in the US will now see Lake Ontario renamed as Lake America. Donald Trump announced the name change this week after trade talks with Canada collapsed, and the US imposed tariffs on its northern neighbour. BBC News. The Ukrainian President Volodymyr Zelensky says he's preparing for a new round of communications with representatives of President Trump. He said there'd be more details on Monday, adding it was important the United States shared Ukraine's view of the situation, especially on the front line and the latest strikes.
9: Russia's current tactic is to wear down Ukraine, and above all, to wear down Ukrainians, our people. There are constant drone attacks, including many jet-powered Shahed drones. Our warriors shoot down a significant number of them. In just these 4 days, there have been nearly 1,500 drones of all types, including around 800 jet-powered drones.
5: Mr. Zelensky again stressed the need for more interceptor systems. Donald Trump has threatened to report a journalist to television regulators because of the way she covered Republican Party primary contests. Kristen Welker is a correspondent and presenter for NBC, and it said Mr. Trump had mixed results when it came to candidates he personally endorsed. The president said he wanted Ms. Welker to be rebuked or punished by the Federal Communications Commission. Operations at Nairobi's main international airport have been disrupted after aviation workers in Kenya went on strike, causing lengthy delays and leaving some passengers stranded overnight. Sunday's industrial action follows a two-day strike in February over various labour issues. A government-brokered agreement in July temporarily halted the latest strike, but the union said it went ahead after its concerns remained unresolved. Norway's Royal Palace has announced the funeral of the late King Harald. It will be held next week on the 9th of September. The ceremony will take place at Oslo Cathedral. The king's coffin will then be laid to rest at the Royal Mausoleum at Akershus Fortress. BBC News.
2: Nazi warships, woolly mammoth remains, and stones carved with the words, "If you read me, then weep." All watery secrets that had been submerged until the Danube River was struck by a terrible drought. Water levels have plunged so low that it's shaken the power supply, economics, and even trade of Eastern Europe. But this isn't just a story about one river. It's a warning from a warming world where climate change is expected to intensify droughts across some regions, leaving us with much less water than we've come to rely on. So, how can we cope? That's our climate question. From the BBC World Service, I'm Greya Jackson. To answer that question, we have Dr. Vidisha Samarasekara from the International Water Management Institute, an NGO based out of Sri Lanka. Welcome to the show.
10: Thank you.
2: And Dr. Ian Staffel, Associate Professor in Sustainable Energy at Imperial College London. Hello.
11: Hi.
2: Vidisha, you've travelled all over the world seeing various projects to help people overcome drought. What's been one of your favourites?
10: Sure. So a standout example would be Egypt, which is part of the Al Maruna project. It was an area that had been abandoned for many, many, many years. It was previously a productive environment. An agricultural community was thriving from that land. But due to issues of salinization, so salty soils, abandoned soils, people had moved out. The whole area had been almost like forgotten. We were able to use machinery to flatten the land, but also to include solar irrigation, planting solar panels onto the land. And then we also thought of the next stage. Once the land was productive and yielding produce, what would that look like? What would that look like in terms of who we would involve? We found that women in particular, where they had previously been very actively involved in farming in that area, had slowly had completely retreated from farming. And the reasons for this were really very simple. They didn't have safe spaces to come together, to use bathroom facilities, to come together as a cooperative and have, you know, it's burning hot sun in that area, shaded areas where they could harvest the produce. Many of them were very interested in pickling and other post-produce activities, agribusiness related. And we provided that. And 4 years down, we've got a flourishing community.
2: And the solar irrigation, that's literally using solar power to pump water up from the Nile or a canal onto the fields,
10: yes,
2: right?
10: Yes, and we do it, so pumping up the water, but also looking at how we use that water much more efficiently. Also looking at times by which communities can water their land. It's much more managed, whereas before it was never that case.
2: Did you get to try some of the food they grow?
10: I did. I was actually there when they were harvesting the corn, but also the artichokes, purple artichokes. And like I said, it's a simple thing. But when you provide basic items for people to do what they need to do, and in this case, farm their lands, the change is completely, it's transformational. What we saw in Egypt was a situation where people were, at the beginning, were very disgruntled. There was a lot of conflict also in the community, to one which is thriving. And now this is an example that's being cited at the national level in Egypt.
2: Ian?
3: The story you just gave about the solar irrigation makes me think of the fact that these large solar farms, when put in very dry areas, can actually transform the environment themselves. So they can collect condensation, and because they give some shade to plants that are growing, you get a lot more growth there. So you can actually transform an ecosystem and start to make it thrive, which then, of course, makes it a bit more drought resilient.
2: Oh, fascinating. Well, it's great to start with so many interesting solutions, and I'm sure we're going to be hearing many more of them later on in the programme. Now, we started the programme talking about Europe, and of course, droughts are natural, but climate change is making some forms of drought much more intense. Scientists have looked at what's happening in Europe, and they have found that climate change has made it worse. I really want to talk about the power sector and what's happened there, because it's really interesting. Let's talk about nuclear first. How is that coped with the drought?
3: Yeah, there's been lots of attention on nuclear reactors because, yeah, these are big pieces of infrastructure, and you want to be running your nuclear power stations for as long as possible. You want to keep them up and online for months on end. So when there's a problem and you need to shut one of these things down, it's very difficult, and it's sort of a weeks-long process to get it back up and running again. And the problem, you might not think, you know, nuclear power, it doesn't...
2: I was going to say, what's it got to do with water?
3: Yeah, it doesn't need water as a fuel, but you need water to cool it. So most of the world's power stations, coal, gas, oil and nuclear, they all run on steam. So they're converting water into steam to generate the electricity, and then you need something to cool that steam back down to water for it to carry on running. So it's a bit like the radiator on your car's engine. And if you can't cool the car's engine, it's going to overheat.
2: Right.
3: And if there's one thing you don't want a nuclear reactor to do, it's overheat.
2: But that's also true of fossil fuel powered stations, coal, oil and gas. You don't want them to overheat as well.
3: Absolutely. So, yeah, all of these technologies suffer when you're in drought conditions if they're relying on rivers for cooling. So, for example, in the UK, a lot of the nuclear reactors are cooled with seawater. So they don't really have a problem with this. But in France, in Romania, a lot of the nuclear reactors are inland, so they're cooled by rivers. Mm-hmm. And the two problems you get during a drought is there's less flow in the river, so you've got less water coming in that's able to cool it, and that water's warmer, so it's got less power for cooling, and then you're trying to discharge water back into the river that's going to be relatively hot.
2: Right, so we're talking about fish being cooked.
3: Exactly, yeah. Mm-hmm. So there's environmental limits on what you can do. So the difference with the fossil fuels is it's very easy to turn down the output from a gas power station or a coal one. You can just run them at a lower output. With a nuclear reactor, those reactions are happening regardless of what you want to do. Right. So it's all or nothing.
2: Okay.
3: And so in France, we saw, I think it was 6 reactors had to turn off because they were breaching their thermal limits. So France lost, I think it was about 20% of its nuclear fleet.
2: Right.
3: It's even more extreme in Romania. So there, they lost the entire fleet of the country.
2: Wow.
3: And this is despite the Romanian Navy trying to blow up parts of the River Danube.
2: I mean, that was staggering. I watched the footage. What were they doing, exploding up bits of the river?
3: Yeah, so they were trying to redirect more water from the river into the power station so that they could maximise the amount that they were cooling. And even that wasn't enough. So in the end, they had to shut down.
2: Blimey. And so that means what? Higher electricity prices? No electricity?
3: Well, for a country like Romania or France, you know, these are reasonably rich countries and they're very well connected. So they've got a diverse infrastructure, they've got sources of backup, or they're well connected to their neighbours so they can get power from neighbouring countries. But if you look at other parts of the world, it can be a much more grave situation. Instead of prices rising, you simply get blackouts.
2: Right.
3: So a few years back, there was a very bad drought in Zimbabwe. Because Zimbabweans get a lot of their electricity from hydro from one of the big lakes, you ended up at the peak of the crisis, there was 20 hours a day with no electricity for households. Gosh. And then try and imagine, how do you live your life? How do schools...
2: How do you get your food cool?
3: How do schools operate? Industries start to have to shut down. So it harms people's health, their livelihoods, the economy suffers.
2: What are some of those solutions so that you don't have to revert to the emergency, Ian?
3: So, I mean, Kenya's a really good example here because they were hit by a drought many years ago. And at the time, 2/3 of their electricity was coming from hydropower. And they have diversified down, I think it's now down at about 1/3, because they're getting lots of electricity from geothermal, so extracting heat from the core of the earth. They're doing lots of wind power as well. But that's been a sort of 10 or 15 year process to develop all of these projects, build lots of infrastructure. And geothermal works in some places better than in others. So it has to be different solutions for different places.
2: We've touched on hydropower a couple of times there, and you can imagine how a drought might impact, you know, how we produce hydropower. Does that mean, Vidisha, that we should just turn away from hydropower full stop?
10: No, I don't think that that's a solution at all. But what we could do is put a little bit more attention to sustainable hydropower and how we plan and design hydropower plants and how we run them, how the infrastructure is fit for purpose over a longer duration. Are we really making the infrastructure climate risk resilient, and to ensure what we're investing in is fit for purpose for future generations?
2: How do we do that? How do we make sure hydropower is more resilient?
10: Combination. I mean, you've got the engineering aspects around building the infrastructure that's resilient, that's climate proofed, etc. You've also got the siting of your hydropower plants where it is actually sustainable to draw from hydropower. You know, we can look at water storage as well and ensuring that sediment deposits are not going into water storage structures. And there's been a lot of interesting work around that area.
2: A reminder that you're listening to The Climate Question from the BBC World Service. I'm Greg Jackson. This week, we're asking, how can we cope with less water? I'm joined by Dr. Vidisha Samarasekera from the International Water Management Institute and Dr. Ian Staffel, Associate Professor in Sustainable Energy at Imperial College London. One thing that's very striking to me from what both of you said is that the infrastructure that we did build in the last century is no longer fit for purpose in this century. And I just wonder whether we've made the mistake of seeing water as an environmental problem rather than a critical piece of infrastructure of our daily lives, Ian.
3: Yeah, I think we've just thought it's always there. It's something that we can exploit for the benefit of humanity. And so rather than working with nature, we're sort of, you know, exploiting nature for our own purposes. It can also be reduced snowmelt. So you're seeing it comes out in the form of ski resorts are no longer able to operate because they don't have enough snow. But also a lot of these mountainous hydro schemes are seeing much less fall because it simply doesn't have the snow anymore. I think there is an element of the goalposts have shifted, and they're shifting very fast because of climate change. Also, building in more resilience adds cost. So there's an issue of how short-sighted is your thinking. The Victorian engineers who built the sewage system under London that sort of has lasted for over 100 years massively over-engineered things. And we're not willing to do that anymore because everything has to be cost-effective and proportionate. But that, I think, needs to go backwards a little bit and build in, you know, these bigger engineering tolerances, these bigger buffers that will allow things to continue working under conditions that are not just sort of a 1 in 20 year, but they could work in a 1 in 100 or 1 in 500 year event, because those are the kinds of events that we're actually seeing a lot more frequently than you would have thought.
2: Badisha, you're nodding.
10: I am, because all of what my dear friend Ian is saying resonates. I think what is important also for us to understand the vulnerabilities that are also at play, right? We're now, I mean, look at this summer in the United Kingdom. We are in a drought. Luckily, in this country, we are able to, you know, people are not so vulnerable and at risk, but that nevertheless, that doesn't underestimate what farmers are having to deal with here. And then if you take that and you look at the context in the Horn of Africa, sub-Saharan Africa, and you look at drought situations there and how they play out, where you've got underlying poverty, conflicts, right, situations of war, which can be, add a drought to that situation, and it's a very much, it's a volatile situation, people moving out, and where they're going, also that creates another set level of risk for them because they're moving into areas where they're then again having to compete again with natural resources which are in short supply.
2: Yeah.
10: So in Jordan, we work in a wadi. A wadi is a riverbed, an underground riverbed. There was a canal running through farming land with communities all around. The infrastructure had broken down. And it hadn't been maintained. So we looked at canal rehabilitation, tree planting, reforestation, introducing areas of land that could be irrigated with water use efficiency at the forefront. We looked at having a community on board to manage the way water was shared and distributed. We saw within 2 years of the capital costs, a rate of return, which was almost 100% was recovered. Mm. We saw flourishing communities, figs that had the early fig that had been lost for many, many, many years coming back. We saw species of snails in the water systems, which indicated a very high level of water quality. And we saw overwhelming support within the farming community of wanting to sustain that system. Now it had been rebuilt.
2: Right.
10: People were actually able to commit money from the farming activities to contribute back to operations and maintenance. So it was self-sustaining, which is what you want when you design a project.
2: And I think I read that something like 30% of the water was being lost from the canal initially, from all the cracks that were seeping out.
10: Yep.
2: And so by fixing the canal, but also by planting the trees all the way around it, you shaded it, you got less evaporation, you managed to reduce that loss to 0%.
10: Zero, but also we have revived the community, that area, the land.
2: I just think it's amazing. I didn't know you could get to 0% water loss. It was really striking to me. And fig jam, I hear, as well.
10: Yes.
2: Big business in fig
10: business.
2: So what is drought doing to food prices, Ian?
3: This comes back to the point you had about conflict. I think it's all well and good to be coming onto the world stage and the politicians to agree to be collegiate and come together. But as soon as there's some kind of difficulty at home, those politicians have to come back and then justify to their people rice prices are going up 10 or 20% or sugar prices or wheat prices. Because we're going into what looks to be the biggest El Nino of anyone's living memory, you're talking about the potential for some heavy droughts in many parts of the world. And financial markets are already trying to price this in. So the cost of sugar, of rice, of grain, and a fertilizer all up 10, 20, 30%.
2: Mm.
3: And this is compounding on top of the war in Iran, which means a lot of chemicals, including fertilizers and the raw ingredients for them, are already at sky high prices. So this is going to be an inconvenience for people in richer countries and a catastrophe for people in the poorer countries. Mm.
2: And just to be clear, El Nino doesn't have any links with climate change, but it's this cyclical weather phenomenon that originates in the Pacific but has impacts all over the world. And in fact, we were looking at some reports earlier about how the Asian monsoon is predicted to have very little rain this year. But I know as a result of El Nino, but I know, Vidisha, you've been working on a project that helps communicate this complex information and data to farmers so that they can respond in time. Tell us a bit about that project and the ways in which you envisage farmers responding.
10: It's an integrated platform where farmers, or I would say all practitioners, people that need to know information about weather, when they should be planting, when extreme events are predicted, all of the planning information that they're required. They are able to get this translated to them, need to know information about weather, when they should be planting, when extreme events are predicted, all of the planning information that they're required. They are able to get this translated to them, sometimes through their mobile phones. We have farmers who get alerts.

0: in Sri Lanka last year, at the end of last year, Ditwa. And this particular integrated platform that we have has also elements of flood risk as well incorporated. And farmers were able to benefit. People were able to benefit from access to this information in a timely manner, but also in a manner that they could use and immediately respond to.
1: So this is like planting short duration crops that will be sort of fully grown and ready to eat before the drought hits, yes, or planting extra grass now so that they can feed their
0: their livestock. Very much so. So preparedness, yeah, really.
1: So how much of this is about inadequate infrastructure, Ian? And how much of this is about behavioural change and reducing the demand? You know, we all live in the UK here. We've been talking about hose pipe ban. We've had to all change the way we live our lives to adapt to this. We've talked a lot about infrastructure today. And I just wonder, I suppose it's got to be both, but what's the balance and why does the focus always seem to be on the infrastructure?
2: Because we are very liberalised people and the thought of having to change what you do really irks some people. So
1: politically challenging.
2: It is, yeah. You know, you get the thought of, oh, well, so we're not allowed to shower, we're all going to have to stink. But it doesn't have to be like that. I mean, South Africa...
1: I'm glad, because we're all in a small studio together.
2: Yeah, South Africa presents a great example here. So I think you mentioned at the beginning, they had this really bad multi-year drought, and the city of Cape Town was getting towards day zero, where the municipal water system would simply run out of water. And then that's it. Your taps don't work. And they were trying everything in their power to get away from this. But ultimately, it came down to how can we get people to use less water. It was actually quite a technological solution. So putting in smart meters so you could accurately monitor how much water is being consumed in each house. And that's not just a big brother watching over you. It also helps to identify where are there leaks in the system. So as you said, with the canal getting it from 30% down to zero, a lot of the problem is not even people are being wasteful, it's the infrastructure itself is being wasteful. And then they had this mobile phone app where you could see how much water are you using compared to your neighbours, and people who are over-consuming are sort of flashing red on the map. And it even got to the point where, you know, high-ranking politicians were going around and knocking on doors and be like, with TV cameras as well, you seem to be using a lot of water. How do you think that plays out with your neighbours?
1: Wow.
2: Is this the right thing to do? And so, yeah, it was a sort of behavioural nudge and just changing people's expectations. Because I think people are happy to help out for the wider cause if they know that they can have an impact and they can see that everyone is a part of the same thing.
1: We've talked about this a lot, certainly this community element of what you're doing in particular, Vidisha. But I'm also struck by the fact that when drought does strike, we have these quite big knee-jerk reactions. You know, we talked about exploding the river to divert water. And I just wonder, how do we shift the mindset from this emergency panic to a more adaptive and preparatory response?
0: So I think a lot of the examples I outlined is doing exactly that. And I think, very sadly to say this, I mean, we have really no other option, right? So I think the mindset, the behavioural shift is a necessity. But I think the way also as policymakers, as practitioners, as development planners, as scientists, as the whole community, I think we should be, again, having that conversation. But I do also think that it's important for us to acknowledge the very strong efforts that are also being made in certain instances. There's a lot that we could be doing better, but I think that slowly we are getting onto that path.
1: A brilliant point to end it on. Vidisha, Ian, thank you so much for joining me this week on The Climate Question.
0: Thank you very much.
2: Thank you.
1: And thank you for listening. Don't forget, if you have a climate question of your own, then email theclimatequestion@bbc.com. We do read every single one. The production team were Diane Richardson, Simon Watts, Ben Andrews, and Tom Brignall. I'm Greg Jackson, and from all of us, goodbye.

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3: BBC News with David Harper. Nepal is preparing mass burial sites for people killed in Wednesday's floods as the number of confirmed dead approaches 800. More than 3,000 people are still missing. The authorities say DNA samples are being collected from unidentified bodies so they can be matched with family members at a later date. The BBC has spoken to a head teacher who successfully evacuated 900 students just minutes before the flood hit his school. Rajendra Dawadi said he told his students to run to higher ground after receiving last-minute warnings from people upstream. Eight people have died after a passenger ferry capsized and sank off the coast of northern Cyprus. The catamaran was carrying almost 270 people. Most have been rescued. The boat's captain and seven other crew members have been arrested. The Ukrainian president, Volodymyr Zelensky, says he's preparing for a new round of communications with representatives of President Trump. He said it was important that the United States shared Ukraine's view of the situation. He again stressed the need for more interceptor systems to deal with increased Russian drone attacks. Google has altered its maps so that US users will now see Lake Ontario renamed as Lake America. Donald Trump announced the change after trade talks with Canada collapsed. The Premier of Ontario, Doug Ford, insisted that nobody would use the name Lake America. Donald Trump has threatened to report a journalist to television regulators because of the way she covered Republican Party primaries. Kristen Welker, who works for NBC, has said that Mr. Trump had mixed results when it came to candidates he personally endorsed. Norway's Royal Palace has announced that the funeral of the late King Harald will be held next week on the 9th of September. The ceremony will take place at Oslo Cathedral and his body will then be laid to rest at the Royal Mausoleum at Akershus Fortress. Norway's new king, Håkon VIII, will be sworn in on Tuesday. And that's the latest BBC News.
4: My name is John. I'm a compulsive gambler. And when I discovered poker, I think I discovered the best thing of my life that will fix all my problems.
5: John works in IT and is in his early 40s. He comes from Rio de Janeiro, but now lives in Brazil's biggest city, São Paulo. Like millions of other people in this country, he has a gambling habit that at times has come close to ruining his life. And perhaps strangely, it's when other things are going well, he feels he's most vulnerable.
4: I have a problem with life being too good. When life is too good for me, it's a little bit dangerous because I think it's the ego. I think I can do everything. My life is flying professionally, emotionally, and I think I can gamble again.
5: Feeling good is a big factor in John's gambling because it supercharges his self-confidence and makes him feel he's going to win every bet, every time. John's addiction is to the card game, poker.
4: I think I discovered that I was a problematic gambler pretty soon. I just don't want help because if I seek for help, I have to stop, right? How can I stop?
5: I'm Camila Mota, and in this edition of Assignment, I'm finding out how gambling, which until quite recently was heavily restricted, is taking a huge toll on the lives of millions of Brazilians, and if enough has been done to help them.
6: Deus concedeu-me a serenidade.
5: John is trying to stop betting, despite his protestations earlier. He's about to take part in a Gamblers Anonymous meeting in a Sunday school classroom attached to a church in São Paulo's financial district. He didn't want us to use his real name because he doesn't want to be recognized. Like all GA meetings, it starts with a short prayer. There are about a dozen people attending so far, mostly men. There are also two women sitting together. They all have one thing in common. They are desperately trying to stop gambling. John lost his job because of his addiction, and it almost ruined his marriage.
7: So when it got bad, what exactly happened? Did you lose money? Did you lose relationships?
4: Everything. I lose everything. I lose a lot of money. I have a corporate car, and I used to travel a lot to US. And in a weekend, I entered there, and I spent $75,000 of the corporate car. And this was not the worst, actually, to be honest. I came to São Paulo, and I spent a lot of money off my wife. I destroyed her credit cards. I put her name down on the credit. So I was completely out of control. I could not stop. I really couldn't.
5: John's fascination with gambling started at an unusually early age when he found himself in a bingo hall.
4: I was in Rio, and suddenly I disappeared. And my mother started looking to me, and after like cops, hospitals, and she found me in a bingo with old ladies, and I have like 6 years old.
7: You were six?
4: Yeah, I was six, yeah.
5: After his bingo escapade, he began gambling on video poker machines in bars at the age of 13. Apart from stealing to play, he found an ingenious way of inserting old, worthless coins in the machines in order to win new ones.
4: These machines accept like 25 cents of reales, you know? Mm-hmm. And I discovered that the old money in Brazil, that I guess was Cruzeiro, it was accepted in the same way. And then I go to the center of the city and I purchase like a bunch of coins. And I was like putting coins in every single machine of the neighborhood that I live. Of course, that the owners of the bars discovered and want to kill me, and then my mother has to be involved.
5: John's been going to Gamblers Anonymous for 12 years. It's helped him to keep away from gambling for extended periods.
4: I do not gamble today for, I guess, almost 3 years. But it's not the first time that I reached these 2 years, 9 months.
5: John has come back to compulsive gambling 3 times. He says addiction runs in his family.
4: My grandfather was a gambler. My mother was addict with alcohol. My father is a drug addict. So my entire family have addiction issue.
5: Most gambling was very strictly controlled in Brazil. It was legalized by President Michel Temer in 2018, but he failed to regulate it, as did Jair Bolsonaro when he became president for 4 years in 2019. There was an explosion in betting. It was left to the current president, Lula, to finally regulate both sports betting and online casinos at the end of 2023. That's brought in large tax revenues and somewhat reduced the number of people gambling illegally. But critics argue that the regulations have actually given a seal of approval to an industry which is driving addiction in more and more Brazilians. As well as his long-term membership of Gamblers Anonymous, John has also sought professional help. I'm outside the largest medical facility in Brazil and the whole of Latin America.
8: My name is Hermano Tavares. I'm a psychiatrist and I'm also an associate professor here at the Department and Institute of Psychiatry from the University of São Paulo.
7: What's the difference between someone addicted to gambling and addicted to drugs?
8: There's none. I mean, these activities are potent triggers of the reward brain system, right? They will deliver lots and lots of dopamine at the specific brain circuit. So if you have lots and lots of dopamine delivered, you are facing what we call a habit-forming stimulus.
5: So in essence, Professor Tavares is saying that many people with a gambling addiction cannot always control their behavior.
8: Because gambling is a psychiatric diagnosis since the 80s. But even nowadays, we have difficulty with people saying, this is more of a moral problem. These people really should know better. They can be as severe as, and even more severe than, substance addiction. And if you don't recognize people who have difficulties to exert control over these kind of behaviors, well, you're just neglecting their suffering and their need for treatment.
5: Professor Tavares is deeply worried about the increase in problem gamblers. For some, it's so severe, it's a clinically recognized disorder. These are the people he treats.
8: And we're talking about 2.1 million people needing treatment today.
5: And those are just people with a clinical diagnosis. If you look at people with moderate or severe problems, those who have financial, emotional, or relationship problems from gambling, statistics from the Federal University of São Paulo showed the number of people impacted reaches 7.5 million. If you were to put them all in one place, you'd have a city with twice the population size of the capital, Brasília.
8: Do you think there will be enough psychologists and psychiatrists in the world to treat that? I don't think so.
5: Professor Tavares' clinic offers help to 300 people a year. The treatment program is free and lasts for about a year. A lot of the young men he's seeing are gambling on football results.
8: I think that sports gambling is particularly dangerous for young males. You're talking about Brazil, right? So here everybody is a football coach and everybody has had some experience with football. So I kind of know the game and I kind of can't predict how the match is going to turn out.
5: Professor Tavares says it's not as simple anymore as just betting on a win, draw, or loss. There's the in-play, changes when the game has started. For example, you can bet how many corners there will be, how many yellow cards, and whether there may be a late match-winning goal.
8: The game is about to finish, and you enter to place a bet saying, oh, I predict that this team who's losing is going to turn over the outcome. I mean, this is very unlikely, right? And so the odds would be higher for that one. Well, people who place bet on that kind of outcome have more than 5 times risk to be a compulsive gambler, a disordered gambler.
5: The state of São Paulo has 46 million people and some of the biggest football teams in Brazil, so plenty of fans who might like to bet. There are 6 currently amongst the 20 in the Serie A do Brasileirão, the top flight league, including Santos, who Pelé played for, Corinthians, and São Paulo. But I'm outside the stadium of Palmeiras, which was previously called the Allianz Park, now called Nubank Park. The ground is in the upscale Água Branca area of the city and was opened in 2014. It holds 43,000 fans who generate an impressive amount of noise. Palmeiras was founded by Italian migrants in 1914 and was actually called Palestra Italia for its first few decades. It won the Copa Libertadores, the South American equivalent to the Champions League, 3 times and the Brazilian championship a record dozen times. Today, Palmeiras are playing the Chapecoense, who are way down the league table, so the fans are fairly confident of a win. I've spotted 2 female Palmeiras fans resplendent in their green and white club tops, so I'm keen to ask them if they've bet on today's game.
9: O nome de vocês?
10: É Eduarda e Duda Cabreira, chamam mais.
9: Duda Cabreira e?
10: Cássia.
9: E Cássia.
5: So their names are Duda and Cássia.
10: Have you had a bet on today's result? Yellow cards, corner, who's gonna win?
11: Então eu tô sempre ali.
12: I'm always betting, you know? Sometimes I do multiple bets combining, for instance, corner kicks and other things.
9: Já chegou a perder?
5: I'm asking Cássia if she's lost money betting.
11: Várias.
12: Many times, many times.
9: No líquido, você acha que você ganhou mais dinheiro ou perdeu?
5: Do you think you've made more money than you've lost?
11: Eu nunca fiz esse comparativo. A questão é que
12: I never stopped to count.
9: E você já teve problema de endividamento, perdi mais do que eu.
5: Have you ever got into serious debts through gambling?
11: Não, porque eu tenho consciência no que eu posso.
12: No, because I'm aware of what I can and can't do. Can I bet $10 today? I can, so I'll do it. If I can't, I'm not going to bet. No, I've never bet more than $10. It's always $10 maximum.
5: So I'm asking Duda what she bet on today.
13: I bet on the score today. I bet on Palmeiras winning 2-0, $3, very little.
7: Have you lost money? Você já perdeu dinheiro?
13: Já? Yes, very small amounts, $10 tops. And that was only one time on Libertadores final, which I also end up losing because Palmeiras lost. But that was the maximum. I usually bet $2.
5: I've spotted a young male fan who fits the profile of Brazilians Professor Tavares seemed most worried about.
7: Who do you think is going to win?
14: Palmeiras, claro.
15: Palmeiras, of course.
7: Did you place any bets on the game today?
15: When I bet on matches, I'm normally watching them at home. Last year, I bet 70 reais, about $14 on a Copa Libertadores game, the equivalent here of the Champions League in Europe. I won 500 reais, about $100, which helped me pay for the ticket to the final in Lima, Peru. That day, I have to admit that I didn't even remember that I had bet. It wasn't until I got home and saw the 4-0 score on the bet tracker, I said, wow, let me see how much money I've won.
5: Even so, Gilles says he refuses to get too carried away.
15: I'm pretty chilled. Usually I bet small amounts. And I usually bet on who's gonna win. That's why I earned less that day. If I had bet on other things, like the actual score, I could have become rich. But in those cases, I think winning or losing is more about luck, right?
5: So Gilles has his system. I've just spotted what looks to me like a father and son, so I'm intrigued to see if there's much of a generational difference in attitudes to gambling and football.
7: And you've been Palmeiras fans for how long? Há quanto tempo que vocês são palmeirenses?
16: Eu tenho 60 anos, eu sou palmeirense há 59.
17: I'm 60 years old. I've supported Palmeiras for 59 years. It started with my grandfather, who came from Italy. He passed it on to my father, and I passed it on to my children.
7: So have you placed any bets on the results today?
16: No.
17: Oh, no, we didn't gamble.
18: Eu sempre apostei pouco.
19: I tried once just for fun, but I never followed through more than that. I ended up stopping in the middle. I only bet a little. I was betting around 100 reais, around $20 on several games. But in the end, I stopped after I ended up losing more money than I won. I was always out of pocket.
7: E vocês conhecem gente que joga?
5: And do you know other people who gamble?
16: Muita gente.
17: Lots of people play. I also know people who have lost a lot betting on card games. Gambling broke up their families. They even lost their homes.
5: With so much money at stake when people gamble, some footballers have been tempted to do things in games they wouldn't otherwise have done. Players for other clubs have been sanctioned for trying to get yellow cards on purpose in order to win money for friends or family who have bet money on this happening.
7: As fans, do you trust what you're seeing?
17: Great question. We prefer to believe it so the game doesn't lose credibility and we start to dislike the sport.
5: Another controversy in today's Brazilian football is that more than half of all top division teams have a betting firm advertising on their shirts. Palmeiras is sponsored by Sportingbet, part of one of the biggest betting companies in the world, based in London and with an annual turnover of around $7 billion. Duda says she has had her doubts about this, at least at the beginning.
13: I confess that it bothered me a lot at first. I used to say I wouldn't want Palmeiras to be sponsored by a gambling company. Nowadays, I see it as something normal. There is not much you can do. The football funding model has changed, and because of this, Palmeiras has had to adapt as well.
5: Duda and Cassia sound like pretty cautious gamblers. I'm intrigued to see if they think there's a difference between the way men and women think about betting.
13: Yeah, I think it's different. I think men end up thinking more about themselves rather than the family. I think women see it as more something to have fun with. I think men tend to bet because they want to win. Not that women don't, but I think that women think more about family than men do. I think we have a little more control.
5: Despite what Duda says, there are hundreds of thousands of Brazilian women who've developed a serious gambling problem. And while John, who we heard from at the start of the program, favored poker, many women are attracted by the multitude of online gambling options.
14: My name is Rosangela. I'm 51 years old. I'm both a lawyer and an accountant. I run my own business. I was struggling with it financially, and at the end of last year, I started to consider betting. But I didn't have the courage at that time. And then one night, I waited for my family to all go to sleep. My children, my husband, and then I decided to gamble. I didn't even know how to register on the app, but it was all very easy. I needed $5,000 by Friday. It was Tuesday, and there wasn't even a week left, and I didn't want to borrow it. I won around $2,000. We drew part of the money and kept playing. I spent the night doing this. The sun came up and I was still there. I was able to withdraw $10,000, which was the limit of what you could transfer from the app to your account.
5: The $10,000 Rosangela won was double the amount she needed. The game she played is popular amongst Brazilians. It's called Tigrinho, or Little Tiger.
14: I told my family that I had won money on Tigrinho, the tiger game, and they didn't like it. They asked me not to do it again. I said I wouldn't, but the next night I did, and I kept playing. When someone came into the room, I would hide my cell phone and keep watching TV. I didn't even know what was on. Sometimes I would set my cell phone to wake up at night so I could gamble a little.
5: Then things went wrong for Rosangela.
14: After the new year, I started losing. I took loans from three different banks and was still hiding from my family. Sometimes they would say something, and I would laugh and reply, "Are you crazy? I am not gambling."
5: Her life effectively fell apart.
14: Then I came to a point where I was already becoming very apathetic. I stopped cooking, and I loved cooking for my family. I couldn't work. My business was suffering. I didn't eat properly anymore. I didn't shower. I went so far as to say that I had a constipation problem to justify why I was spending so much time in the bathroom. In fact, I was gambling. At the end of February, my family began to notice that something wasn't right. I started to borrow money from people who trusted me. But then one day, I borrowed $2,000, went straight to the gambling app, and lost everything in 20 minutes. And then I panicked. I really thought about doing something crazy that one Tuesday morning in March. I was desperate. And even though my marriage was sort of shaky, I decided to tell my husband. Because I didn't have the courage to tell my children. I was worried my eldest daughter particularly would judge me very harshly. As they all did, they judged me, but they also supported me. And then my niece, who's next to me here, brought me to Gamblers Anonymous.
5: A new law means gamblers can register their ID cards with betting companies to block themselves from sites if they're becoming addicted. The Brazilian government is also restricting gambling ads and trying to reduce their exposure to children. Rosangela has asked to be blocked. She's made good progress, but she doesn't feel yet in control of her addiction. I ask her why she thinks gambling online is so addictive.
14: Because it's easy and you make a lot of money in the beginning. When you register with an ID that's not been on the platform before, the app rewards you more than other players. I can't explain how much it dominates your mind.
5: Rosangela, thank you, and I wish you well with your recovery. I'm interested to know how many Brazilian women are addicted to gambling, so I'm back at the Institute of Psychiatry to find out.
18: Tá, meu nome é Bruna. My name is Bruna. I am a psychologist and a neuropsychologist. I am a researcher and I am currently in my doctorate and I'm a supervisor of the outpatient clinic.
7: You said that you've been doing this since 2012. How frequent did you see women coming in here from when you started to now? Has that changed when gambling became legal in Brazil?
18: There has always been a demand for women to undergo treatment. But the profile was older women who played more bingo games, a bit of slot machines, but mainly bingo games. After the legalization in 2018, we observed a change. Then we started to have a large number of women seeking treatment. So 10 years ago, 25% of our patients were women. Now it's around 40%. And that's a very significant increase.
20: Before smartphones, a lot of gambling was happening in bars, race courses, and poker rooms, places many Brazilian women didn't feel particularly comfortable going to alone. Then came the arrival of gambling apps and influencers.
21: Elas acompanham muitas influenciadoras.
18: They follow many influencers who are very famous and tend to publicize the type of game they play. Women generally like games like online slot machines. And it is precisely these games that influencers usually promote. Some even said that it could be a source of income. This brought many women to play this type of game, but that sort of promotion has now been banned. But it took 5 years to have this type of change, and many women were already having problems with gambling. So when the person is playing, the focus is totally on that. And sometimes they're not even thinking exactly how they're playing. She's only pressing the button because it's so automatic. You just push the button and see if you've won.
20: Bruna says many of the women are suffering from mental health issues brought on by different sorts of abuse.
18: Most of the time, these are patients who already have a diagnosis of depression and anxiety. They are people who are vulnerable.
7: What are we talking about when we're talking about vulnerability? What exactly?
18: It can be physical, verbal, or sexual violence.
20: In the past, Bruna says it's taken longer for women to start gambling. But once they do, they get hooked particularly quickly.
18: It's what we call the telescope effect, that women take longer to play, perhaps because of the barriers for women that exist in the gambling culture. But when they start, the progression to gambling disorder is very quick. In order to enroll, patients need to reach out to us by themselves. But what we observe here is that often it's a family member who gets in touch. And we see that that happens a lot with men. So men tend to deny more than they are having trouble. They say that everything is fine and that they'll solve the problem. Women are a little more aware that they're in trouble. It's also very common that divorce happens when people get involved with gambling, especially men. Sometimes because of the lies related to their gambling habit and all that. We see a lot of divorces.
20: Even if Professor Tavares, Bruna, and their colleagues are only able to treat a small fraction of gambling addicts, Professor Tavares says many see very positive results.
8: Out of each 10 cases that we receive, 7 complete the treatment and 5 achieve remission. It's a 50% remission rate. That's already above what we usually obtain with a substance addiction.
20: He has this advice for anyone who thinks they may have become or are addicted.
8: Avoid people who are related to gambling. Don't leave home with a credit card with an infinite finance limit. Delete the gambling app from your phone. You should keep a log and see how much money you were spending, how much time you were expending on this. And you choose someone who will be, so to speak, your sponsor. You can rely on, that won't be too judgmental, but someone that you look for and you can tell this person how much you have really gambled and if this is going well or not.
20: The Brazilian government has a dilemma. If it restricts gambling again, it's likely to move underground, where a sizable amount of betting already happens. But many believe the government has to go further than it has so far to stop millions of more Brazilians becoming addicted and to treat those who already are. Assignment was presented by me, Camila Mota. The producer was Bob Howard.
0: Madison County Historical Society is dedicated to preserving the past to enrich the future. It does so through history education and visibility, promotion of history programs, and engagement in the community. The Society meets quarterly at the Downtown Huntsville Library, and visitors are welcome to attend. Information at hmchs.org.
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22: Hello. As the toll from Nepal's floods rises, we hear from a head teacher who stopped it being far higher.
23: They came and told me a big flood was coming. I'm here to take my daughter. Parents don't just rush in without good reason, so I realised I shouldn't waste a second and must evacuate the children.
22: Also on the newsroom at 22 hours GMT with me, Nick Miles. The US military has hit Iranian missile launchers on Tehran's strategic Larak Island. How far is it going to escalate? Later in the programme.
24: By the end of the decade, we are confident that together with allies, we will be so strong militarily that he'll be reluctant to touch us.
22: The Polish foreign minister on how Moscow's actions have boosted NATO. We hear about the NASA telescope on its way to unveil some of the darkest secrets of the universe. And as pressure from Donald Trump leads to Google renaming Lake Ontario, we ask, what's in a name? That's all coming up after this bulletin of world news.
3: BBC News with David Harper. Nepal is preparing mass burial sites for people killed in Wednesday's floods as the number of confirmed dead approaches 800. More than 3,000 people are still missing. The authorities say DNA samples are being collected from unidentified bodies so they can be matched with family members at a later date. Thousands of rescue workers are searching for people who may have spent days trapped inside tunnels at hydroelectric projects in Rusawa district. Laura Bicker reports.
25: More than 100 workers are believed to be trapped in hydropower tunnels. The authorities are flying in heavy machinery by helicopter, and excavators are making their way through the mud. There's been a breakthrough in attempts to save them. The Nepali army has managed to insert an air pipe into the site, and with the help of experts from India and China, they can now try to dig through debris and find an entrance to the tunnel to send rescue teams inside.
3: Eight people have died after a passenger ferry capsized and sank off the coast of northern Cyprus as it was heading to Turkey. The catamaran carrying almost 270 people overturned about 4 nautical miles from Kyrenia, also known as Gyrene. The authorities in the self-declared territory said 249 people had been rescued and 18 were still missing. Kudret Özesay is the leader of the opposition People's Party in northern Cyprus and a former deputy prime minister and foreign minister.
26: I looked from the hills of Kyrenia and I realized that something is going wrong. There were some small boats released from that ship, and it was obvious that there was a kind of a maritime disaster there. Lifeboats, but it was not easy to see the people on them because of the distance.
3: US media reports quoting officials say American forces have struck 2 Iranian launchers on a small island in the Strait of Hormuz, which were preparing to fire rockets. Iran's Revolutionary Guard have vowed to respond. Our North America correspondent Peter Bowes has the latest.
27: We do have confirmation now from both sides that there has been this attack. A US official confirming that the US launched 2 Iranian launchers on Iran's Larak Island, an attack which the Iranian Revolutionary Guard have confirmed resulted in deaths. But it does come just a few days after President Trump said that the Strait of Hormuz had been cleared of all mines. But what we're seeing from this US official is that the suggestion was that the Revolutionary Guard forces were observed preparing to launch rockets with sea mines into the Strait of Hormuz.
3: Ukrainian President Volodymyr Zelensky says he's preparing for a new round of communications with representatives of President Trump. He said there'd be more details on Monday, adding it was important that the United States shared Ukraine's view of the situation, especially on the front line and the latest strikes. World News from the BBC. Donald Trump has threatened to report a journalist to television regulators because of the way she covered Republican Party primary contests. Kristen Welker is a correspondent and presenter for NBC and had said Mr. Trump had mixed results when it came to candidates he personally endorsed. The president said he wanted Ms. Welker to be rebuked or punished by the Federal Communications Commission. He's previously asked the commission to remove ABC's broadcast license. Russia says its forces helped Niger's security services repel Saturday's attempted coup in the capital Niamey. In a statement, Moscow said it would continue to support Niger's military authorities in their fight against extremist groups. The putsch saw mutineers attempt to storm the presidential compound and seize other key sites. Niger's Minister of Commerce and Industry, Abdoulaye Seydou, addressed the situation at a news conference.
2: The plus important, c'est l'air.
4: What matters most is the final victory. Are we going to score points or not? I think a lesson was taught yesterday with the army's response to the mutineers. Now is the time to commend the bravery, courage and sense of responsibility of our defence and security forces.
3: Operations at Nairobi's main international airport have been disrupted after aviation workers in Kenya went on strike, causing lengthy delays and leaving some passengers stranded overnight. Sunday's industrial action by employees from the Kenya Airports Authority and Kenya Civil Aviation Authority follows a two-day strike in February over various labour issues. A government-brokered agreement in July temporarily halted the latest strike, but the union said it went ahead after its concerns remained unresolved. Norway's Royal Palace has announced the funeral of the late King Harald will be held on the 9th of September. The ceremony will take place at Oslo Cathedral. The king's coffin will then be laid to rest at the royal mausoleum at Akershus Fortress. Norway's new king, Håkon VIII, will swear an oath of allegiance in Parliament on Tuesday. And that's the latest BBC News.
22: Thanks for that. The toll from Nepal's catastrophic floods and landslides continues to grow. 800 dead, 3,000 missing, 300 of them children. Officials are preparing mass burial sites for people killed. DNA samples are being collected from unidentified bodies so that they can be matched with family members at a later date. And it is now emerging that the loss of life could have been far higher were it not for the actions of a few very quick-thinking individuals. Our correspondent Azadeh Mashiri is in Nepal. Her report begins with an extraordinary story of how hundreds of lives were saved at the start of the disaster.
6: Amid the devastation of Wednesday's flood, a story of survival. As floodwater approached this school, one phone call had a vital warning. Danger is coming. The headmaster rushed to ring the bell. More than 1,600 children saved.
23: They came and told me a big flood was coming. I'm here to take my daughter. Parents don't just rush in without good reason, so I realised I shouldn't waste a second and must evacuate the children.
6: A 16-year-old filmed the entire ordeal.
9: My friends and I only made it by 10 seconds. The floods came all of a sudden. I couldn't walk fast, and my friends helped me to climb uphill. Within no time, the bazaar was swept away in front of my eyes.
6: Thousands in Nepal are still in need of rescue. A major challenge, the weather, making emergency and relief operations extremely challenging. Trapped, these supplies are kept from those who desperately need them.
10: We are making our way from Kathmandu to the district of Dresua. It's one of the worst hit areas by the flood, and I'm stating the obvious here, but it is pouring rain. And that means that these roads that were already fresh and muddy are soaking. We'd already passed three bulldozers on the way that we're clearing the roads, but it's making traveling through them very difficult.
6: Trucks carrying much-needed aid paralyzed for hours. Help arrives. Mud on winding roads makes any escape harder. One by one, relief vehicles are freed. But this is just one of the challenges of Nepal's mountainous terrain. Nepal is reeling from the aftermath of the flood, but also grappling with new dangers. Forecasts warn the rain is set to continue. A country in shock, still on edge.
22: Well, a short time ago, we got the latest on the Chinese rescue efforts on the Tibetan side of the border from our Beijing correspondent, Laura Becker.
11: We're hearing through Chinese state media that 16 people have confirmed to have died, but more than 540 people are still missing. 261 of them are foreigners. 15, they say, are British nationals. Remember, the worst hit area of Geerong Port is where many were making their way through the border between Nepal and Tibet as they're travelling to that sacred Mount Kailash in Tibet. Now, rescue teams have been combing through mud and debris in that worst hit area. They've been calling out, trying to find survivors, but we've heard through Chinese state media that so far no one has responded. As you just heard there, the rescue efforts had to be suspended for some time because they have now had yet another landslide in that area, which has formed a lake. Now, what Chinese authorities say they've done is set up sentries and observation points in the hope that they can try to have an early warning system. It is worth reminding viewers that the reason I am not in Tibet is because I cannot travel there as a foreign journalist. The area is extremely restricted by Chinese authorities. But what they also have told us through Chinese state media is that Nepali and Chinese foreign ministers have now discussed ways of sharing data about the Himalayan glaciers and looking out for, in the future, any break-off and any issues going on in the mountains so that in the future they can try to avoid this kind of tragedy.
22: That was Laura Bicker. Now, given its huge economic importance, global attention rarely strays far from what's happening in the Strait of Hormuz these days. Now it is back in sharp focus because within the last couple of hours, Washington has said it has hit two Iranian missile launches on Iran's Larak Island. That's in the northern part of the strait. Peter Bowes, our correspondent in the US, gave you more details.
12: According to a US official, American forces struck two Iranian launchers on Iran's Larak Island. This would be the first known American strikes on Iran since late July. The official added that Islamic Revolutionary Guard Corps forces were observed preparing to launch rockets with sea mines into the Strait of Hormuz. We do have confirmation from both sides that this has happened. Iran's state news agency reported that the US carried out a drone strike, and Iran's Revolutionary Guards have said that the attack killed and wounded several soldiers and citizens and would be met with a response and punishment.
22: And the context for this attack is what Donald Trump was saying just a few days ago about mines in that particular area.
12: Yes, Donald Trump was saying that all mines had been detonated or removed from the Strait of Hormuz, these crucially vital international waters, and that Iran had been told that any ship or boat placing new mines would be destroyed, which would appear, at least on the surface from what we're hearing, to have been what's happened in the last few hours. It seems as if, as far as the United States has been concerned over the last week or so, that they have moved away, or at least had moved away from military action, preferring to look at economic sanctions. But this does, once again, an attack has been launched and Iran is promising retaliation.
22: It's quite hard to say at this stage, isn't it, Peter, quite how significant an uptick in the violence this may well be.
12: Yes, and for that reason, perhaps we don't want to overplay this, because during the course of this war, which has gone on now for many months, there were times when it would appear that the negotiations had been making some progress, and then there would be a few skirmishes, but even as they were happening, oftentimes, certainly President Trump would say that it wasn't necessarily spoiling the negotiation process. That appeared to continue behind the scenes. Now, negotiations, as we understand it, are not happening. So I think maybe quite a lot of people on both sides of this will be holding their breath to see whether this potentially escalates.
22: And any escalation of violence will be met with dismay, I imagine, by many Americans, won't it?
12: Well, yes, and dismay from many Americans ever since this war started. As it has gone on, people being hit by high fuel prices, high petrol prices. And of course, there is a political element to this now as we get closer to the midterm elections, just over 2 months away at the beginning of November. And many polls here suggest that certainly Donald Trump and the Republicans across the board are going to pay the price of this very unpopular war.
22: That was Peter Bowes. Now, take a look at Google Maps and you will notice a small change. What was previously known as Lake Ontario is now Lake America, at least for US users. Others will now see both names. This was in response to an announcement by Donald Trump that the name would be changed after trade talks between the US and Canada fell apart. Mr. Trump has previously changed the Gulf of Mexico, of course, to the Gulf of America. But then, as our Global Affairs reporter Paul Moss explains, there's nothing new about place names being altered to suit the political agenda of those in power.
5: But Mr. Trump is certainly not alone in thinking that names matter. Take the BJP, the political party which took power in India with a promise to emphasise national pride. One avenue it took was to alter place names left over from the country's imperial era. Bombay became Mumbai, it was farewell Madras, welcome Chennai, and Bangalore was replaced by Bengaluru. The old names survive now only in a culinary context. You can still order a chicken Madras, and no menu features a dish called Mumbai Duck. Not all attempted name changes are this successful, though. After the communist forces of North Vietnam swept south and unified their country in 1975, Saigon was supposed to be consigned to the dustbin of geographical history. Yet when I visited what was now officially known as Ho Chi Minh City, it seemed no residents called it that, whatever their political leanings. More recently, President Erdogan announced that Turkey was henceforth to be known as Turkiye. His government apparently didn't like a name associated with an edible bird, nor did it appreciate Turkey being what you call something which is a flop or failure. And yet few outside Turkish government circles actually use the new name, and efforts to promote Turkiye as a holiday destination are likely to leave would-be visitors confused. And some names have proved even more controversial. Greece held up Macedonia's membership of NATO until it agreed to stop calling itself Macedonia, because that was seen as laying claim to a Greek region with the same name. Only when the country agreed to a name change and became North Macedonia could it join the military alliance. Although some there still insist on calling their country plain Macedonia, and some Greeks don't seem to want to call it anything at all. On Sunday, the Premier of Ontario, Doug Ford, dismissed Donald Trump's decision to remove the name of his province from the lake it sits beside. This was like something out of the comedy show Saturday Night Live, Mr. Ford said. He might have considered the perhaps apocryphal tale of a man who said that he'd been born in St. Petersburg, grew up in Petrograd, raised a family in Leningrad, and was growing old back in St. Petersburg, without, of course, ever moving. Those name changes reflected some of the great upheavals of the 20th century, the fall of the Russian monarchy, the Bolshevik Revolution, the rise and fall of the Soviet Union. We shall have to see whether the switch to Lake America proves similarly momentous.
22: Paul Moss, you're listening to the newsroom from the BBC World Service, coming to you as ever from London. Now, the Polish Foreign Minister, Radek Sikorski, has told the BBC that NATO has been revived by what he termed Vladimir Putin's reckless and criminal actions. He was responding to the debate over just how prepared the alliance is for a possible sudden attack by Moscow on a NATO member.
24: They don't have the capacity to invade the West. And if they tried, we would see it with many months in advance. We were spending 2% of our GDP on defense for 20 years when others were spending 1%. We are now close to 5% of GDP. So we are preparing to deter Mr. Putin. And by the end of the decade, we are confident that together with allies, we will be so strong militarily that he'll be reluctant to touch us.
22: But some would argue that such an upbeat message doesn't really reflect reality on the ground. Keir Giles from the London-based think tank Chatham House says that many in Europe have misconceptions about their security.
7: A lot of the time people think in Europe that they are isolated by distance and therefore they're somehow safer. They look at a map and if they are in France or the UK or especially, for example, Ireland, they see a reassuring bulk of Europe between them and the problem. But the trouble with that is the world is not flat. And if you look at a globe, you get a very different picture. You see that the UK, and particularly Scotland, is in the front line just as much as, for example, Estonia, because for the last 20 years, Russia's bomber pilots have been flying what they call Zaugel around the corner, around the top of Norway into the Norwegian Sea, from where the whole of Western Europe is in range of their ultra-long-range missiles.
13: There's been a lot of talk about the possibility of an attack within the next 4 years, the idea that NATO needs to be ready for some kind of action that might come before 2030. Is there any particular reason for that date being chosen? Is that about NATO's capabilities as much as Russia's?
7: We've heard so many different estimates for when exactly Russia might be ready to mount its next move. Some of those are based on an estimate for when Russia itself might prepare to do so. Mm-hmm. And some, as you've suggested, seem far more attuned to domestic timelines, whether it's political election cycles, whether it's what NATO has set itself as a target, which again is an abstraction which is divorced from the reality of what Russia might actually be willing to do. The overall trend, though, is important. At the beginning of 2024, the estimate for when Russia would be ready was 10 to 20 years, because it seemed that the Russian land forces had been so thoroughly eviscerated, it would be that long before they could rebuild them. But that estimate has been steadily dropping. And now from some intelligence agencies in those countries closer to Russia, they're putting it as little as months, not years, when Russia could be ready to, as they put it, do something unpleasant in our direction.
13: You see that as a realistic possibility?
7: I think it's worth both considering this in the long-term context of how long these countries have been watching Russia building up its forces and for a long time had their warnings ignored of what Russia was trying to do. And now, post-Ukraine, it's more an issue of what Russia is already doing, the way in which Russia is steadily escalating and carrying out more and more hostile and warlike acts, primarily against those frontline states, but also deeper into Europe. So the fact that the trend is clear suggests that, yes, when they say we see an endpoint where Russia might actually be able to test us more severely, then this is entirely plausible.
22: That was Keir Giles talking to my colleague, Johnny Diamond. Now, let me take you back just a few hours to just after sunrise at Cape Canaveral in Florida.
14: T-minus 10, 9, 8, 7, 6, 5, 4, 3, 2, 1, ignition, and liftoff. Go Falcon Heavy and go Roman Space Telescope.
22: Yes, NASA's newest and most advanced space telescope goes up, up and away. Named after the space agency's first woman chief of astronomy, Nancy Grace Roman Space Telescope. It's a five-year mission to map more than a billion different galaxies. It's set to provide larger, clearer images of stars and planets and help us in our understanding of the mysterious components of dark energy and dark matter. Well, Michael Strauss is a professor of astrophysical sciences at Princeton University. My colleague Sean Lay spoke to him about what happens next in the mission.
15: For the next 3 months, the spacecraft and the telescope will be making its journey to the so-called Lagrange 2 point, which is a stable point in orbit around the Earth and the Sun, about a million miles from Earth. In 3 months from now, it will be able to open up its cameras and take its first images of the celestial sky.
16: Is it just the case that this telescope has bigger cameras and therefore will generate bigger images? Or is it going to be able to do something different?
15: Well, just bigger cameras is a big deal in our field. Instead of looking at some tiny piece of sky at once, it can image vast swaths of the universe. Much of what we do in astronomy is driven by mapping the universe. And this is a mapper in the sense that it can obtain data over a very large field of view and thus learn in some detail about the full statistical properties of galaxies and stars and how they're distributed in space. And those questions lead directly to our understanding of the structure of our own Milky Way galaxy and the structure of the universe as a whole.
16: What about the role of dark matter? There's been some talk about it playing a part in the expansion of the universe. Could this telescope help us explain that part?
15: Absolutely, and that is one of the design goals for this mission. Dark matter is a material whose physical nature we do not understand. Only about 4% of the universe as we understand it is made up of ordinary matter of the type that we're familiar with. Another roughly 25% is dark matter. And there's another component, the accelerated expansion of the universe is driven by something that we call dark energy. Dark matter and dark energy. Do we understand what these things are and exactly how they work? No. And this is what one of the key goals of the Roman Space Telescope.
22: Michael Strauss there. Still to come, is cinema back in fashion? But first, a passenger boat has sunk off the coast of northern Cyprus. At least 8 people were killed. Our correspondent Katie Watson gave me the latest on the rescue efforts.
0: Well, of course, it's now nighttime, so, you know, the fact that boats and helicopters have all been deployed to search for survivors, finding those who are missing, I think the hope is fading fast. But there have been, I mean, there were the images that came out of showing, I mean, dozens of people being taken to shore, being rescued. They then were taken onto hospital and there were ambulances waiting on the shore. I think the hope is fading fast. But there have been, I mean, there were the images that came out of showing, I mean, dozens of people being taken to shore, being rescued. They then were taken onto hospital and there were ambulances waiting on the shore for them. So that rescue, search and rescue operation will

0: and a huge disruption.
1: And Katie, tell us more about this specific boat that was involved in this accident and what we know about how it happened and how it sank.
0: Yeah, so the boat's called Filojet. It was sailing under a Turkish flag. It's a catamaran-style boat that I think has capacity for well over 300 people, but we know that there were just under 270, including 8 crew members. Now, yeah, this was travelling from Kyrenia, or Gina in Turkish, to Taşucu, which is a port in Turkey, and it was just after leaving that the ship had radioed saying it was taking on water, it was in danger of sinking. It was no more than about 4 miles, 7 kilometres off the coast at the time.
1: Katie, obviously the Northern Cyprus authorities need to accept offers of help from wherever it comes, including the south. It's a divided island, isn't it?
0: That's right. It's been divided since 1974 when there was a war between Greece and Turkey over Cyprus. So 2/3 of the island is the Republic of Cyprus and the other third, the Turkish-controlled Northern Cyprus, which isn't recognised by the international community. There is a big division. But this, you know, this is also about a community trying to pull together with resources. The company says that they have, you know, mobilised all the resources to be able to make sure that they can find those who are missing, and they acknowledge the serious situation that's taken place.
1: Katie Watson. The past few months have been good for Hollywood. Two films, Spider-Man, Brand New Day, and The Odyssey, of course, have been breaking audience records around the world. So, are we witnessing a return to health for an industry that has struggled a bit since COVID? As the lucrative summer season draws to a close in the Northern Hemisphere, our film correspondent Tom Brooke has been looking at the implications for cinema going and the Hollywood studios.
2: For many, the summer of 2026 will be remembered for the intense heat and for the movies. The Odyssey, based on an almost 3,000-year-old ancient Greek poem, and the new Spider-Man adventure, Brand New Day, have excited moviegoers around the world. In the US alone, box office is now heading for its best post-pandemic year. Paul the Garabedian is head of marketplace trends at Rentrak in Los Angeles.
3: Overall, to me, this is maybe the most interesting, dynamic, and consequential summer I've ever seen in my 34 years of tracking and analyzing box office.
2: The summer movie season got a huge boost in mid-July when the epic The Odyssey, directed by Christopher Nolan, held its world premiere in Leicester Square in London. Not only did it take off rapidly at the box office, but it created animated discussions both in the real world and online about its content, its casting.
4: I didn't know you could get that big.
2: Spider-Man Brand New Day was an even bigger commercial success. It brought in more than $2 billion globally in record time.
5: No.
2: Together with the low-cost horror blockbusters Obsession and Backrooms, made by YouTube filmmakers, moviegoing has most definitely picked up. If there's a lesson to be learned from the summer movie season, it's that originality can pay off.
6: Help me go home.
2: Nobody thought The Odyssey, a nearly three-hour epic with a restrictive rating based on an ancient poem, could become such a massive hit.
7: Keep us straight!
2: A movie with an impact amplified by social media. Despite the excitement surrounding box office revenues, the fundamentals aren't so reassuring. By one estimate, the number of cinema tickets bought in North America is down by 37% from pre-COVID times. But revenues are higher because of increases in ticket prices and the presence of premium formats such as IMAX, as was the case with The Odyssey.
1: That was Tom Brooke. You've been listening to The Newsroom from the BBC World Service with me, Nick Miles. Here's a reminder of the main news. Details have been emerging about how those swift actions by a head teacher saved hundreds of children from the devastating floods in Nepal. Thanks for listening.
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2: BBC News with David Harper. American forces have struck two Iranian launchers on a small island in the Strait of Hormuz. The US Navy said they were preparing to fire rockets. Iran's Revolutionary Guard said the strike had killed and injured several Iranian soldiers and civilians. They have vowed to respond. President Trump has threatened to report a journalist to television regulators because of the way she covered Republican Party primaries. Kristen Welker, who works for NBC, had said that Mr. Trump had mixed results when it came to candidates he personally endorsed. Nepal is preparing mass burial sites for people killed in Wednesday's floods as the number of confirmed dead approaches 800. More than 3,000 people are still missing. The authorities say DNA samples are being collected from unidentified bodies so they can be matched with family members at a later date. The BBC has spoken to a head teacher who successfully evacuated 900 students just minutes before the flood hit his school. Rajendra Dawadi said he told students to run to higher ground after receiving last-minute warnings from people upstream. 8 people have died after a passenger ferry capsized and sank off the coast of northern Cyprus. The catamaran was carrying almost 270 people. Most have been rescued. The Ukrainian president, Volodymyr Zelensky, says he's preparing for a new round of communications with representatives of President Trump. He said it was important that the United States shared Ukraine's view of the situation. The U.S. Park Service says 20 people are unaccounted for after a flash flood in the Grand Canyon forced the evacuation of dozens of campers and hikers. Heavy rains caused the waters of Bright Angel Creek to rapidly rise, sweeping away large boulders, footbridges and other debris into the Colorado River. Google has altered its maps so that US users will now see Lake Ontario renamed as Lake America. Donald Trump announced the change after trade talks with Canada collapsed. The Premier of Ontario said the attempt to change the name was like something out of a comedy show.
3: In 200 yards, turn right onto East Mariposa Street.
4: We're driving into Altadena. The streets are lined by glorious trees, and behind those trees, set behind them, are houses of any number of different styles.
5: How can a city recover from an almost unimaginable disaster? I'm Jonathan Glancy, and you're listening to LA Rising from the Ashes. In this episode of the documentary from the BBC World Service, I'm driving through a beautiful neighbourhood in the northeast of Los Angeles. Picture peaceful suburban streets rising up to wild mountains behind. But the beauty and peace here is deceptive.
4: Then suddenly, as you drive along, these strange vistas open up. The houses have just gone.
5: On January 7th, 2025, the Altadena and Pacific Palisades neighborhoods of LA suffered two of the most destructive fires in the city's history. Fires which were whipped up by the Santa Ana winds into blazing hurricanes, killing at least 21 people and destroying more than 15,000 buildings over a combined area the size of Paris.
6: I couldn't recognize my neighborhood. I'm an architect, and I know landmarks like the back of my hand, I think, but the entire neighborhood was leveled.
5: Architect and Altadena resident Scott Urio lost his family home in the fire, which started in Eaton Canyon.
6: All you saw was gas flames from all of the meters that were melted. You know, every house had these 5-foot gas flames shooting up in the air, and then the chimneys. I frankly was embarrassed. I can't believe that this is the way that normal construction works in these neighborhoods to even allow this.
5: Even before they were able to return to the wreckage of their homes, many Angelenos were asking themselves how they could help rebuild their city. This is a program about the opportunity offered by these fires, an opportunity not just to recover what was lost, but to build something better, homes and neighborhoods that could help communities across the world respond to the growing threat of fire.
7: It sounds like a jet engine roaring. You have so many things that are burning. Everything you see around you is on fire.
5: Dan Turner, former fire chief and director of the Cal Poly Fire Institute, has had decades of experience of the overwhelming power of Californian fires.
7: As all these things burn, they're creating embers. You have multiple new fires that are starting downwind, and they're just spreading from one building to the next building to the next building. These were not forest fires. It was the buildings that were burning, building to building to building. With my resource, I can only protect one. Which one? It's the one that's most likely to survive anyway. If the building's on fire, you drive right by it. Fire's been a natural part of the environment in California for thousands and thousands of years. Over the last 100 years in California, there have been 40 or 50 catastrophic fires. The 20 most catastrophic fires have actually occurred in the last 40 years. We're starting to realize now that maybe we should really think about how we're building into this space so that we can be resilient to the impacts of fire.
8: It's a really incredible place in the sense that you can turn one direction and look at the mountains, and you can turn the other direction and look at the ocean. There's not many places in the world that you can do that.
5: That's wonderful. I'm driving into the Pacific Palisades with Dustin Bramall.
9: That gap between the ocean and the mountains is where you can build houses and build a city, huh?
5: The morning after the fires that destroyed his family home, Dustin and his friend Leo Siegel founded Case Study Adapt, a program to encourage LA architects to respond creatively to the risk of fire.
8: The biggest challenge that we have is obviously just a more volatile climate. And with that more volatile climate, we have to recognize that a home is set in an environment and in a context. As you know, we have more fires and more floods and other challenges, we really need to think about how we adapt to the places that we live, understanding that they're not going to be as stable as they were in the past. We have to design our houses in ways that are going to contemplate that there will be fires, right? I don't think that we're gonna be in an environment where there won't be any more fires, but we're gonna be able to adapt our way out of this. I'm pretty confident of that.
5: Case Study Adapt takes its inspiration from the pioneering 1940s Case Study Architecture program that led to the creation of 25 highly influential buildings, dream modernist Californian homes.
8: On January 7th, I lost my house in the Palisades fire. It was on Chautauqua Boulevard, which is the street that the original case study program actually started on. 80 years later, we have this opportunity to bring back the program on the same street, just with a slightly updated mission that reflects the changing world that we live in. One of the challenges that I think Case Study Adapt is trying to work through is how do we actually take all of those ideas that we haven't really looked at from a design standpoint and integrate them in a way that is still going to be remarkable and beautiful and architecturally significant.
5: LA's houses appear in a galaxy of different styles. Spanish colonial, arts and crafts, Hansel and Gretel, Tudor revival, art deco, mid-century modern. Most of the city's vast sprawl of detached single-family homes were thrown up at speed between the late 1920s and 1960s. With brick ruled out by earthquakes, they were built of wood and a cornucopia of toxic oil, lead and asbestos-based materials. People here loved these homes, but in a fire zone they were a tragic liability, feeding the flames until nothing was left standing except rows of brick-built chimneys under a vast cloud of toxic brown smoke.
8: So this is our block right here. This swing hanging from this tree is, you know, my kids would go out here every day and play on this thing. And so it's actually been kind of nice when we've come up here, you know, despite it looking like a war-torn zone. You know, the kids come up here and they still see the swing and they want to play on it. And it feels like home still in many ways.
10: And here it was, yeah? Just nothing.
8: We still have the view.
10: The view is wonderful, and it always will be.
5: Dustin has been deeply engaged with the design of his new home alongside architects Woods and Dangerham. And like Scott Urio in Altadena, his first priority is to exclude materials which fuel fire. Using simple construction methods, commonly used for building commercial buildings, steel frames, cement panels, spun rock wool, insulated metal frames filled with concrete, could begin to transform LA in the way cities from London to Chicago have transformed after their own great fires.
8: One of the challenges with wood frame construction in general is that it's combustible, but also it adds to the fuel load. As one house catches on fire and then catches the next house on fire, now you have two houses on fire that are adding to that fuel load and accelerating the speed at which the fire is spreading.
11: So a lot of these will have roller shutters and probably will sneak these into the window frame so they get a lot more subtle.
8: The house itself is in many ways very simple, right? So it's three boxes that's connected by a covered walkway. There will be concrete, there will be stucco, there will be cabinetry and glass. We will have no combustible material in the framing of the house. I think it's going to be a really striking architectural expression in a neighborhood where what you largely have is two-story houses that are pressed right up against the street here.
11: It's not often that an architect does get to completely design their own home. It is definitely a dream and a nightmare. Strangely familiar is the thing, that you want to have elements that are familiar, but it is. It's 2026. We're in a new future as well.
12: To live in a canyon in the Santa Monica Mountains with an extraordinary view of the ocean, feeling like you're deep in nature, it is utterly alluring. And yet, every few years, I've stood on this balcony and I've looked north and you can see the flames whipping up. Probably every Angeleno knows someone who has lived in the mountains, lost their house to fire, rebuilt, even lost their house again, and still rebuilt.
5: Architecture critic and long-term LA resident Frances Anderton moved here 35 years ago. She's struck by the remarkable acceptance many Angelenos seem to have of life lived in fire zones. In a city where people trade fire risk for a glorious view, convincing your neighbours to build in new ways becomes vitally important.
12: I personally would find it very unnerving, but some people, many people, don't. There's something in the LA mindset that wants to live in these areas that are dangerous and also is pretty unfazed by the disasters.
11: Our foreground view is Will Rogers State Park, so it's dark. And then over the ridgeline, you see, you know, the mountains fading into the sunset, sort of alpenglow, and then you see the lights of downtown coming on. You see the lights of the planes landing. You have this incredible sense that you're not in the city, but you see the city over there. And it's really like this magical formula of being close but serene.
5: Right at the very top of a twisting road leading to the peak, the crest of the Pacific Palisades, a road broken up now by construction work, stands a house, the Sycamore House, designed by and lived in by the architect Michael Kovac, which has withstood the fire entirely.
11: It was very clear that this was a possibility, that fire would impact our lives. One of the goals of the house was to make it be able to defend itself. That was married nicely with the other driving goal, which is to have a very ecologically friendly and sustainable house. I think the ultimate mark of sustainability is that the house is still there. It doesn't need to get rebuilt, you know, and use all those resources yet again.
5: I'm Jonathan Glancy, and you're listening to LA Rising from the Ashes from the BBC World Service. In 2010, architect Michael Kovac completed the Sycamore House, his ridgetop home in the Pacific Palisades. Michael and his wife Karina aimed to create a house that would be exceptionally sustainable, based on passive technologies, cooled by natural airflow through the building and breezes from the sea, solar-powered, highly insulated, featuring a large water storage tank, and topped with a living roof of earth and plants, it was designed to need as little maintenance as possible in a landscape of earthquake, drought, and fire.
11: So we locked the door and left and came here to the studio and watched on our security cameras, we watched the news. We could see the fire just like house by house, just, you know, exploding one at a time. And then our house completely wrapped. And it looked like a snowstorm, like a blizzard, but it was embers from the fire just completely surrounding and clawing at the house.
5: There it is, look. Destruction everywhere I turn. Destruction way down this hill across this vast land stretching down to the ocean. And the house is just there, as if no fire had been here whatsoever. Visiting this house high above the city is an unsettling experience. Shaded by newly replanted sycamores, it stands undamaged and alone. Where there were once neighbouring homes, there are now burned-out plots, sprouting energetic weeds. But as their neighbours start the long journey to rebuild, they are cleaning, rewiring, replanting their garden, and looking towards a future where, despite the destruction here, they will return to their home. Homes like Dustin's and Michael's are undoubtedly high-end propositions, complex and expensive, but they're also experiments with a shared benefit. They aim to test new approaches, which can then be taken up by more modest projects across the city. Dustin Brummy.
8: Most of the cost when you're building with these new materials or trying new ideas is baked into the fact that you're doing it in many ways for the first time. The idea is that if we can sort of prove out some of these ideas with homes that might be higher cost, that maybe then people will be inspired and be able to take some of those ideas and implement them into lower cost homes.
11: And it's not dramatic. I mean, it wasn't like, you know, some sort of science fiction mechanism that, you know, protected the house. It was a lot of small common sense decisions. One of the things is a fiber cement siding. We happen to use a fairly robust product, and it's a sophisticated insulation. But it's ironically one of the least expensive building materials. One of the things that's almost free to do is make sure that the venting is properly screened. If embers get through this in a fire, it has carte blanche to the house, and that's the end.
8: Homes have gotten very, very complicated. Every time you add a complication, that increases costs, right? If we want to build out of a different material, it adds costs. If we want to add shutters to the house, it adds costs. If we want to add sprinklers, it adds costs. So if we build, you know, a 2,000 square foot house and it costs $25 million, that's not a very practical idea as well. And so how do we balance those two realities? You can build a really incredible house actually by simplifying things down.
11: The things that really continue to work the best for the house are the passive systems. So heat is always going to rise. Thermal mass is always going to moderate temperature swings. Cross ventilation, when you can use that, is basically free and wonderful. And where you put windows to make sure that you're capturing a view but not capturing more heat than you want. Passive thinking that can't break. It's not reliant on any machinery. And then only then, afterwards, will we layer on technology.
5: LA's architects are working to share their skill and insight for the good of their communities, to rebuild not just their own homes, but their neighbors' homes too. But although residents of the Palisades have suffered the same trauma as those of Altadena, there are significant differences. The Palisades are a wealthier and more empowered community, generally well-insured and well-equipped to navigate a claims process which can seem as if it's designed to avoid paying out. In Altadena, where many families were underinsured or even uninsured entirely, the community is facing a threat to its very existence.
13: Every day we're humbled by just the massiveness of the San Gabriel mountain range, but never did we ever have this view before. It's still surreal to see so much just horizontal scape.
5: When architect and social justice advocate Stephen Lewis steps out of his front door, he sees, in place of his neighbor's homes, a mountain view that he never wanted to have.
13: So the three homes directly across from ours are lost. There are two others down the street that are lost and several that were severely damaged. My neighbor Eric across the street tried immediately to start the process, and he got told no so many times every place he went in the county. Just like we never planned on waking up to this, neither did they, and so it's going just really slowly at the county. But he finally threw up his hands and bought a house in Connecticut, and he's selling his property, and it's just he gave up.
5: The day after the fires, husband and wife architect Cynthia Siegler and Alex Athenson woke up on an airbed on a friend's floor. Before they'd even discovered that their own home had been saved by a sudden change in the wind, they started planning what they could do to help rebuild the community they feel so much a part of.
14: Not only do you see all of this really diverse history of architecture, of urban fabric that was all destroyed, but you also see all of this heritage, all of this identity, all of this community similarly displaced and put at risk of not being able to return. So it was really important for us to not only figure out ways to retain this architectural identity, but also retain the diversity of the people that call those places home, that have called them home for decades and generations.
13: As an American who, based on our societal structure, is considered a black person, which I'm very proud of, that community was able to find roots and settle in Altadena because at a time where other locations were redlined and preventing them to move and live, Altadena was not. You see the descendants of those people now having achieved great success and continue to own. While we're all trying to get insurance settlements straight, trying to start building, there are developers, corporate enterprises that are swarming around trying to purchase properties. As much as I'm concerned about the physical character of Altadena, I'm more concerned about the culture of the place.
5: Alex and Cynthia have created the Foothill Foundation Catalog, a catalog of not-for-profit home plans with a good level of fire resistance, reflecting Altadena's eclectic architectural history. By drawing on America's unique history of mail-order house catalogs, they may have found a way to balance fire resilience with a return to the characterful mix of historic styles which so many of Altadena's residents loved.
14: Sears Roebuck was one of the leading retail companies in America, and they had this famous catalog of where you could buy pretty much anything. Families from coast to coast could literally flip through like a shopping brochure, pick out their home and have the plans and the kit of parts sent to their property. So from 1908 to 1940, Sears Roebuck built 75,000 homes across the United States. That's enough homes to rebuild Altadena 12 times over. So the precedent for this level of efficiency has been done before.
15: I think with every disaster, there is always going to be people or companies coming in to do what they will. But there's also a very strong and proud community that is really trying to stay. And so what we developed with Los Angeles County was the pre-approved standard plan program. The first design that we developed was called the Lewis. And now the Lewis is pre-approved and can be built on multiple sites.
13: I deal with a lot of cities and mayors who are addressing similar issues over conditions that developed over decades, like Detroit. This happened overnight. Yet there are still some of the same issues of how do you preserve culture that was foundational? How do you then express that culture in situ?
14: How do you understand a place? There's a lot of tangible and intangible aspects of what makes our communities, what makes our home special.
5: So what does the future hold for Altadena and the Palisades? The answer is far from clear. It's already possible to see what appear to be some of the mistakes of the pre-fire past being repeated. Driving around these neighborhoods, I witnessed new houses made entirely of wood, new power lines hanging from the same type of creosoted poles many here blame for spreading the fires. There are areas here that might not be rebuilt and become homes instead to coyotes and cougars. There are others that might be overrun by developers. In the midst of all the doubt, it's refreshing to encounter the optimism of these architects. Scott Urio is currently designing 27 wonderful new homes for Altadena and is delighted by his colleagues' plans for dozens more.
16: There's going to be so many cool gems of architecture in there that in the super future of 100 years or whatever, it's going to be this really crazy, cool collection of things. Then there's also going to be absolute But in my optimistic side of things, oh, that stuff's going to burn down. Maybe it'll be round two before our neighborhood really becomes just an amazing place. But it is going to be, in all seriousness, I think in the next 6 months of construction, you'll see that this round, that's going to be just potentially amazing.
13: So if you come back in 5 years from now, what I hope you'll see, if we're successful, is people outside in the street, people assembling, people at the park. If you come back in 5 years and things haven't gone so well, you'll just see a lot of people in cars coming and going, and that's a real waste of the opportunity of place. And I hope that regardless of the physical appearance of the place, that the spirit of the place is very evident.
17: I'm standing in Altadena by Almond Alley. The glorious landscape around me, the brush and the scrub and the flowers climbing up into the foothills and then the mountains beyond. But things are happening, and the first reconstructed house in this community is opening today as I'm here.
18: My name is Brian Wong. I'm the CEO of St. Gabriel Valley Habitat for Humanity. And hopefully everybody's having a good morning. Everybody feeling the same? Right? It's a gorgeous day. The sun is shining. The houses are built. Yay! What more can we ask for at this point in time?
19: Look at me now. Sitting here in a new house. Never lived in a new house before in my life. I never lived in a house with a high ceiling like this. But what makes me so happy is that I have to say thank you. Thank you to all the people who followed. I don't even know most of them. And yet they came here to help us get to this place. And we walk in this door and we say thank you.
20: The superb thing is that when you can't do, you get help. Someone helps you and puts you in a better position.
17: The voices of Ken and Carol Wood, residents of Altadena, alongside their children and grandchildren. Meeting the Woods in their new Foothill Catalog home, built for free by Habitat for Humanity and volunteers from among their neighbours, it's hard not to feel optimistic about the future of these places. Of course, the reality is more complicated. As of July 2026, only about 100 homes have been completed in Altadena, though many more are under construction. In the Palisades, fewer than 30 new homes have been cleared for occupation. Residents still struggle with insurance companies, planning permission, and the availability of labour and materials. For those with the skills and the resources, the old Californian ideal of rugged self-reliance is taking on a fresh appeal. Combined with a strong desire to help those in less fortunate positions, it could be a powerful force in rebuilding these communities.
8: Probably, I don't know, once a week, maybe once every other week, I will just go back to our lot. And I'm doing two things. I think one, I'm digesting the reality that we went through. But I actually think I spend a lot more time thinking about the future. The investments that we're making as we build our house are not in more square footage or are not in fancier finishes. They're investments in making sure that kind of no matter what happens, we're gonna be okay.
17: Many here are looking to better futures, but nature is unlikely to be spent. And fires, as they have for millennia, will continue to make their presence felt among the hills and ravines of this beautiful and optimistic city. Only time will tell if Angelenos can find a way to live alongside them.
8: Hopefully these homes are a representation of something that maybe we need to get back to, which is that idea that we're going to try things here and we're going to learn new things as we figure out different ways to deal with a changing climate. That's the role that California's always played historically, and one that I'm optimistic that we can get back to.
17: You've been listening to the documentary from the BBC World Service, presented by me, Jonathan Glancy, and produced by Michael Umney. It's a Just Radio production.
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22: The AfD's manifesto here is laced with a push for what it describes as a patriotic shift. It essentially argues that Germany's become too consumed by its Nazi past, eroding the country's confidence.
1: The robot revolution is hard at work in China.
23: In the last year, I've visited industrial sites where I've been shown machines that weld, paint, lift, assemble and work around the clock without a break or benefits.
1: And a new rallying cry for India's students. Fix the schools.
24: Four of the nine classrooms here are too unsafe for children and have been abandoned. They resemble junkyards, piled high with metal desks and benches. Four of the eight toilets are also unusable.
1: All that on From Our Own Correspondent with me, Pascal Harter, after this bulletin of BBC World News.
2: BBC News with David Harper. United States military officials say American forces have struck two Iranian launches on a small island in the Strait of Hormuz. Iran has vowed to respond. Ian McWillian reports.
25: This is the first US strike on Iran for more than a month. American military officials indicated they'd attacked to prevent the Iranian Revolutionary Guards from launching sea mines, which would threaten shipping. The location, Larak Island, lies just off the Iranian coast near the narrowest part of the strait. The Revolutionary Guards said that a strike on the island had killed and injured several soldiers and civilians, and they vowed to retaliate. Earlier US strikes have severely damaged Iran's military capabilities, but they've notably failed to bring Tehran to the negotiating table. Washington has now changed tactics and is hoping to bring Iran to heel with what it says are crushing economic sanctions.
2: Donald Trump has threatened to report a journalist to television regulators because of the way she covered Republican Party primary contests. In a post on social media, he complained that the radical left news was going out of its way to demean him. Paul Moss reports.
26: Kristen Welker is no stranger to the wrath of Donald Trump. A reporter and presenter for NBC News, he once walked out of an interview with her when he didn't like her questions. Now he's angry that Ms. Welker said Republican candidates the president endorsed had only middling success. Mr. Trump says he'll report her to the Federal Communications Commission for rebuke or punishment. He's previously called on it to remove ABC's broadcast license. A note on the commission's website says it doesn't intervene in ways that go against the Constitution's First Amendment, which guarantees free speech.
2: Nepal is preparing mass burial sites for people killed in Wednesday's floods as the number of dead approaches 800. More than 3,000 people are still missing. The authorities say DNA samples are being collected from unidentified bodies so they can be matched with family members at a later date. Our Beijing correspondent Laura Bicker has the latest on the rescue efforts on the Chinese border with Nepal.
27: We have seen rescuers comb through really high mud, try to get rid of debris. They're doing a line search, step by step, calling out for survivors, and they say that so far they have not found anyone. No one has replied, but they will keep continuing those rescue efforts. They had to be temporarily suspended because there has been yet another landslide in that area. It has formed a barrier lake, yet another one, and there are fears of flooding.
2: The U.S. Park Service says 20 people are unaccounted for after a flash flood in the Grand Canyon forced the evacuation of dozens of campers and hikers. Heavy rains caused the waters of Bright Angel Creek to rapidly rise on Saturday. Large boulders, footbridges and other debris were swept away by the torrent of water into the Colorado River, which flows through the Grand Canyon. Some tourists had to be helicoptered to safety. World News from the BBC. Russia says its forces helped Niger's security services repel Saturday's attempted coup in the capital Niamey. Moscow said it would continue to support Niger's military authorities in their fight against extremist groups. The putsch saw mutineers attempt to storm the presidential compound and seize other key sites. The short-lived mutiny comes as Niger is facing a persistent jihadist insurgency. 8 people have died after a passenger ferry capsized and sank off the coast of northern Cyprus as it was heading to Turkey. The catamaran, carrying almost 270 people, overturned about 4 nautical miles from Kyrenia, also known as Girne. The authorities in the self-declared territory, which only Turkey recognizes officially, said 249 people had been rescued and 18 were still missing. Mustafa Koç is the captain of a boat involved in the rescue effort.
3: The most people, it was still on top of the boat, roughly about 80, 90 people, about. And I carry about 65 people with my personal boat. They scared, they were panicked, and explained them that we are already here to save you.
2: The captain of the boat that capsized, along with 7 crew members, have been arrested. The Ukrainian president, Volodymyr Zelensky, says he's preparing for a new round of communications with representatives of President Trump. He said there'd be more details on Monday, adding it was important the US shared Ukraine's view of the situation, especially on the front line and the latest strikes. Mr. Zelensky said in just the last 4 days, Ukraine had been targeted by almost 1,500 Russian drones. Norway's royal palace has announced that the funeral of the late King Harald will be held next week on the 9th of September. The ceremony will take place at Oslo Cathedral. The king's coffin will then be laid to rest in accordance with tradition at the royal mausoleum at Akershus Fortress. Norway's new king, Haakon VIII, will swear an oath of allegiance in Parliament on Tuesday. BBC News.
1: Hello, you're listening to From Our Own Correspondent here on the BBC World Service. I'm Pascal Harter. Welcome to the programme. Coming up, leaky roofs, derelict classrooms and absent teachers. India's so-called cockroach movement takes on the state of public schools. Also, we take you inside the Chinese factories where engineers are making the robots which could soon replace them and ultimately end up making themselves. And in Bulgaria, there's a moment in the sun for the seaside city of Burgas, often snubbed by the capital, Sofia, but now due to host next year's Eurovision Song Contest. But first, to Germany, where next weekend the region of Saxony-Anhalt holds state elections. The contest may signal trouble ahead for many of Germany's dominant political parties, and it could trigger a dramatic change in the country's approach to its past. Regional governments hold serious power in Germany, including running culture and education systems. And in Saxony-Anhalt, opinion polling shows the far-right Alternative für Deutschland party running well ahead. The AfD says it wants to cut public funding for art that it sees as anti-German and teach children less about the Nazi era. Our Berlin correspondent, Jessica Parker.
4: We begin on a barren-looking, fenced-off patch of land that lies alongside local sports pitches in the small town of Querfurt. Under a grey sky, people begin to trickle in. There's a beer tent, and just so you know you're really in Germany, a stand serving Bratwurst im Brötchen, sausage in a bread roll. A stage is erected, and the gathering builds to hundreds and hundreds of people. Later, a buzz ripples through the crowd. The lead candidate for the far-right Alternative für Deutschland party in Saxony-Anhalt has arrived, Ulrich Siegmund. He's the social media-savvy 35-year-old party frontman in this state. Depending on how the votes shake down, Ulrich Siegmund has a shot at becoming the AfD's first-ever state premier. He's already their political pop star. A long queue quickly forms. People want to get a photo or shake hands with the man who's sometimes nicknamed Uli. Der Spiegel magazine has labelled him Germany's most dangerous man. German media has reported that former activists in a banned neo-Nazi youth group hold influential roles around the politician. He is said to have dismissed the claims. Saxony-Anhalt is one of the states where the AfD is classed as right-wing extremist by domestic intelligence, a designation the party rejects.
22: And it doesn't seem to matter much to a large section of voters, as the party has been polling at over 40% in the state. People here speak of immigration, the cost of living, and discontent about the aid being sent abroad to Ukraine as key factors driving their support for the party. But the AfD's manifesto here is also laced with a push for what it describes as a patriotic shift. It essentially argues that Germany's become too consumed by its Nazi past, eroding the country's confidence. I spot a man with a frayed German flag attached to his mobility scooter moving through the crowd in Querfurt and guess that he may be a good person to talk to. It's time to become the German people we once were, declares 70-year-old Gerd, the land of poets and thinkers. He says that of course you can't wipe away history, but he wants Germany to both look more to the future as well as to the times before the Nazi era. The Second World War has nothing to do with us anymore, he says. That's gone. In its programme for state government, the AfD says it wants the national flag frequently flown above school buildings. It wants war memorials dedicated to German soldiers to be better maintained. And it wants children to be taught more about the history of Germany in the 1800s and less about the catastrophes of the 1900s. As one leading local AfD figure put it, more Bismarck, less Hitler. The party's also pledged to defund what it calls anti-German art. How can somebody say it's not German enough? Asks Frank Martin Widmeier. I sit with him on plush red seats in an empty theatre hall in another town in the state, Eisleben. He is the director of this theatre, which, like other playhouses in Germany, is heavily reliant on state funding. Widmeier sees the AfD's plan to cut public funding for culture that it doesn't deem German enough as a vague but menacing threat. This is playing with Nazi propaganda, he says. The party has consistently rejected such comparisons. In its state manifesto, it describes German memory culture, the commitment to face up to the Holocaust and horrors of World War II, as a guilt complex. This claim is deeply divisive in a country where facing up to Nazi crimes has long been seen as the nation's moral anchor. The idea that it amounts to a guilt complex is one that Widmeier rejects. You don't have to feel guilty, he says, especially those generations born after World War II. But you have to deal with all of that to make it never happen again. That's part of our DNA in Germany, he says. Back in a chaotic media scrum in Querfurt, Ulrich Siegmann says it's normal for people to want to be proud of their country. He insists his plans are about teaching history in its entirety. As the AfD lays claim to a new patriotism, critics see a pattern of dangerous revisionism. If the party does take power in this state, its agenda will have its first real road test.
1: Jessica Parker. The huge protests in India's capital, New Delhi, in late June may have stopped, but the anger which drove them hasn't died away. The satirically named Cockroach Janta Party first mobilised online to voice the grievances of students in higher education and unemployed youth. They were furious about cancelled entry exams for medical school and a judge's insulting remarks about jobless 20-somethings. Now their movement is calling for wider accountability in India's education system. For many millions of India's students, the problems begin far earlier on in their school careers. So, the CJP has turned its attention to state schools, particularly in rural areas. Geeta Pandey went to take a look at the conditions for some pupils there.
24: The squat one-storey building has received a fresh coat of paint and looks respectable from a distance. But this government-run primary school for girls in Kheri Kalan village in Faridabad, a district on the outskirts of the Indian capital Delhi, suffers from a host of problems. I pick my way carefully through the road outside the school, trying to avoid shallow potholes filled with water. Inside, local social worker Satpal Narwat points out the plaster falling from the ceiling. It looks new from the outside, but it's crumbling from inside, he says. I peek into one of the classrooms. The students jump to their feet as if on command. Good morning, ma'am, they say in unison. Four of the nine classrooms here are too unsafe for children and have been abandoned. Narwa throws open the padlock to let me inspect a couple of rooms. They resemble junkyards, piled high with empty cardboard boxes and skeletons of metal desks and benches. Four of the eight toilets here are also unusable. Parts of their blue metal doors rusted and broken, trash strewn around the floor. When it rains, the classrooms get flooded and children have no place to sit. This is not an isolated case. Many schools, especially in rural India, are starved of funding and in disrepair. And this has become the subject of a new campaign by the Cockroach Janata Party, the online satirical movement that has been seeking education reforms. Its hashtag, School Theek Karo, Fix the School, is aimed at highlighting the crumbling infrastructure in government schools and pressuring authorities to act. CJP founder Abhijit Dipke told me that government schools, especially in rural India, have been neglected for decades. It's really heartbreaking. Even animals would not be kept in such a place, he said. CJP campaigners have been sharing videos with their 26 million Instagram followers of dilapidated buildings with leaking roofs, dirty toilets, children sitting on the floor, and many angry students. This has emboldened students across India. They've been shooting and posting their own videos on social media, some of which have gone viral and forced authorities to act. After one video of schoolgirls in Raigarh, Maharashtra, mocking the condition of the road leading to their school went viral, the local authorities quickly repaired it. Another video showed schoolgirls asking an official whether he would send his own children to a school that is in such poor condition. He did not have an answer. In Faridabad, I visited three government schools. One of them, the primary school in Atmadpur village, was bigger and relatively better, with a new building funded by a private company's corporate social responsibility program. In his office, Headmaster Chhatta Singh proudly showed me trophies his students have won. But as we approach the toilets near the school gate, a stench greets me. Singh says the toilets have not been cleaned properly for the past 2 days because their part-time cleaner has been sick. But dirty toilets are not his biggest problem. It's the lack of teachers. For 910 children, there are supposed to be 40 teachers. But the day I visited, there were only 6 on duty. 4 were off sick and 30 had been deployed for election commission work. It's hard for outsiders to fathom, but Indian laws allow the government to take away teachers for non-teaching assignments such as census and election work. I asked Chhatta Singh why government schools are so neglected. His answer is another question. Do children of bureaucrats, MPs, and politicians study in my school? The answer we both know. Children of bureaucrats and MPs go to expensive private schools which have swimming pools, basketball and tennis courts, well-stocked libraries, and computer and science labs. Over the years, I've seen private schools mushrooming in small towns and villages. Many may not have pools or tennis courts, but they offer better learning. But even these are out of reach for millions of children from underprivileged castes and communities. Back in Kedikalan village, Narwat tells me that over the years, he has petitioned ministers, MPs and district officials and written to the National Human Rights Commission seeking improvements to the school in his village. But little has changed. The Cockroach Janata Party campaign has given him some hope that the schools in his village may finally get some attention.
6: That was Geeta Pandey. You're listening to From Our Own Correspondent here on the BBC World Service with me, Pascal Harter. China's government loves to plan ahead, and the Chinese political system gives it the power to force its vision into being. For decades, a stream of inexpensive workers pulled in from rural areas and a relentless focus on technology and scale have made China the workshop of the world. And Chinese industry is taking things a step further with robots. It's not just the scale of the robot use that's accelerating. It's also what they could soon do, like making themselves. What does this new transformation mean for the humans developing the robots and working alongside them? Here's Laura Bicker.
7: Student Fang Shenghao types furiously on his computer, then knits his eyebrows together as he examines the movement of a robot arm.
23: I wanted to grab that cylindrical piece and move it over there, he tells me. At 21, he's in his last year of vocational college here at the Hangzhou Technician Institute. A line of industrial robots are waiting to be programmed. And in another part of the classroom, students are trying to develop robotic medical instruments. There are nearly 7,000 students in training here. The campus is so vast, we're given a tour on a golf cart. Each building is as large as an airport hangar. I've always been fascinated by robots, says Fang. I used to try to learn all I could about Japanese brands. Now I can learn about Chinese ones, he smiles. But he barely looks up. Work comes first. His teacher, who's not much older than him, is keeping a close eye on the project. I take a nap and the world changes, he told me in English. He studied in the United States, but now he feels China is catching up. As he guides them, he declares, if you're not needed by the world of AI and robotics, then you'll definitely be among those eliminated. For the people in this room, this is a step, or rather a leap, towards a future that China is meticulously building. Xi Jinping has a $20 billion plan to put his country at the forefront of innovation and in direct competition with the United States. Across the country, there are more than 2 million robots working in Chinese factories, which is more than anywhere else, and they're continuing to scale up at extraordinary speed. Further north, in Beijing, robots have been boxing, running, jumping higher than humans at the World Humanoid Robot Games. I watched an army of robots march around the racetrack at the opening ceremony. One mother there with her two-year-old girl told me she hoped her child could work in this industry in the future and make China proud. Robots have become a symbol of China's growing place in the world. In the last year, I've seen robots that can dance and leap. I've visited industrial sites where I've been shown machines that weld, paint, lift, assemble and work around the clock without a break or benefits. I've had a front row seat to what President Xi calls China's new productive forces and the changes it is making to his workforce. On the factory floor in the southern city of Chengdu, an assembly line of around 30 middle-aged men and women were screwing, drilling and polishing CRP Technologies' signature product, a robotic arm which performs various industrial tasks. In front of them, four young engineers were crowded around a console trying to crack the code for a prototype, a new robot that they hope will help build other robots. One of them, 31-year-old Peng Kai, who's part of the research and development team, pushes the sleek skeleton across the room. For now, it can only do simple, repetitive movements, such as scan a QR code. But maybe in another half year, it can do another task, Peng told me. We want our new robot to be like human beings. We hope it can think by itself, he added. China is in a hurry because by 2030, more than a third of the population will be over 60. The hope is that increased automation will fill a looming gap in the workforce before it starts to affect an already sluggish economy. But the speed of this transition is key. Around 120 million people still work in the manufacturing sector. If China moves too quickly, job losses could follow, dealing a catastrophic blow to millions who depend on factory wages. China is also facing serious economic challenges, from a property crisis to huge local government debt and persistently low consumption. It is unclear if and how the revolution Beijing is touting will fix these, and it's just as unclear how those whose jobs are threatened feel about the change that is coming. My students ask me what will happen in the future. Teacher Chen at the Hangzhou Technician College told me, I tell them technology is changing so fast, but we can't just stand still and sleep here, he says. We have to move forward to see what we're capable of doing.
1: Laura Bicker. This spring, Bulgaria won the Eurovision Song Contest for the first time ever. Its victory prompted wild celebrations across the former communist country, where for decades, the idea of even taking part was a distant dream. The small city of Burgas is particularly overjoyed and maybe a bit nervous. Krassi Ivanova Twig, who was born and grew up in Burgas, explains why.
5: My mum couldn't hold back her excitement when I called her. "Hold on," she said. "Listen," pointing the phone at the TV so I could hear the live coverage of what was surely the second happiest news we'd heard all year. The first was back in May when Bulgaria won the Eurovision Song Contest. And now my hometown Burgas on Bulgaria's eastern coastline had been chosen to host the event next year. I had just returned to London from my annual pilgrimage to the sun-kissed beaches of my childhood. I keep going back for that inexplicable something in the air. Is it the sea salt or the quarrelling seagulls? Or the homegrown tunes of yesterday which still fill the alleyways of the large coastal park we call the Sea Garden? The Burgas of my childhood was a rather grim industrial port with a nearby oil refinery that frequently contaminated the air. Tunes of yesterday which still fill the alleyways of the large coastal park we call the Sea Garden. The Burgas of my childhood was a rather grim industrial port with a nearby oil refinery that frequently contaminated the air. Burgas lived in the shadow of its northern neighbour,

0: own social divide, the capital and the provinces. The shops in the capital, for example, were far better stocked than those in the rest of the country. I once heard a visitor to our house from Sofia who spoke on the phone in a theatrically loud volume. "The connection is bad. I'm calling from the provinces." Burgas produced a dignified comeback to this condescension in the shape of a local newspaper strapline: "The sea is not the provinces." I should clarify that Burgas and the sea have become almost interchangeable. But I'll add that Burgas is a capital in its own right, an intellectual and cultural one. It's a city of poets, musicians, artists, theatre lovers, and incurable dreamers. And locals have a name for that special something in the air: Duhana Burgas, the Burgas spirit. But don't take it from me. Take it from the great Bulgarian actor Vasil Mihailov, who I met in my student years. He told me the Burgas theatre audiences were special, with a rare emotional charge. In recent years, as if preparing for a starring role, Burgas blossomed in a way that surprised even us diehard fans, thanks to investment from central government and local authorities and some EU funds. Neglected facades got a facelift. Smooth pavements, etched with poetic inscriptions, replaced asphalt craters. The sea garden that follows the long beach strip transformed into a giant open-air festival venue. There's always something going on. The annual Flora Flower Show, or the literary fair called With a Book to the Beach, international folk fests, opera, music for all tastes. The Burgas audience is hungry for it all. When the Eurovision spotlight landed on this hidden gem, Sofia took the news badly. Many explained it away as behind-the-scenes politics. There's been talk of protests. Some Sofia residents responded with relief and perhaps a touch of sour grapes. "At least we won't have traffic jams," they said. Experts got busy calculating hotel beds, airport capacity and venue size. Burgas had one advantage Sofia could never match: the sea. Add the surrounding resorts, including the UNESCO-listed town of Nesebar, and the choice suddenly seemed a lot less shocking. A friend from Burgas poured water on my enthusiasm. "You don't live here," she said. "I'm just worried we are not up to it. Parts of the town centre are a mess, and the waiters need to learn to be polite." The night of the announcement, Burgas responded with an impromptu street celebration. The sea garden was full. Bulgaria's winning Eurovision number Bangaranga echoed through the streets, and giant model seagulls paraded through the city centre. The experts can keep counting hotel rooms and airport slots. Burgas has something harder to measure and easier to recognise. That Burgas spirit, next May, it will take centre stage.
1: Krassi Ivanova Twig, thoroughly enjoying her hometown's moment of triumph. That's all for this edition of the programme. Thank you for listening. I'm Pascal Harter. The producer was Polly Hope. And we'll be back next weekend with more stories of the real lives behind the world's headlines. So do join us then, here on the BBC World Service.
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3: Archaeology enthusiast Dr. Rangar Klein of the University of Oklahoma will be giving two talks on religion and spirituality in the Roman and early Christian world, both on Monday, October 5th at UAH. His first talk is Roman Magic and the Defenses Against the Dark Arts in Morton Hall 130 at 11:20 a.m. That evening at 7:30 p.m., he will speak on pilgrimage souvenirs and sacred sites in Wilson 168. 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
1: BBC News with David Harper. American forces have struck two Iranian launchers on a small island in the Strait of Hormuz. The US Navy said they were preparing to fire rockets. Iran's Revolutionary Guard said the strike had killed and injured several Iranian soldiers and civilians. They have vowed to respond. President Trump has threatened to report a journalist to television regulators because of the way she covered Republican Party primaries. Kristen Welker, who works for NBC, had said that Mr. Trump had mixed results when it came to candidates he personally endorsed. Nepal is preparing mass burial sites for people killed in Wednesday's floods as the number of confirmed dead approaches 800. More than 3,000 people are still missing. The authorities say DNA samples are being collected from unidentified bodies so they could be matched with family members at a later date. The BBC has spoken to a head teacher who successfully evacuated 900 students just minutes before the flood hit his school. Rajendra Dawoudi said that he told the students to run to higher ground after receiving last-minute warnings from people upstream. Eight people have died after a passenger ferry capsized and sank off the coast of northern Cyprus. The catamaran was carrying almost 270 people. Most have been rescued. The Ukrainian president, Volodymyr Zelensky, says he's preparing for a new round of communications with representatives of President Trump. He said it was important that the United States shared Ukraine's view of the situation. The U.S. Park Service says 20 people are unaccounted for after a flash flood in the Grand Canyon forced the evacuation of dozens of campers and hikers. Heavy rains caused the waters of Bright Angel Creek to rapidly rise, sweeping away large boulders, footbridges and other debris into the Colorado River. Google has altered its maps so that U.S. users will now see Lake Ontario renamed as Lake America. Donald Trump announced the change after trade talks with Canada collapsed. The Premier of Ontario said the attempt to change the name was like something out of a comedy show. BBC News.
2: For those of you that think that gospel music has gone too far, you think we've gotten too radical with our message. Well, I got news for you. You ain't heard nothing yet. And if you don't know, now you know. Glory, glory.
3: Welcome to the documentary on BBC World Service with me, Swazi Shiri. I'm joined by gospel legend Kirk Franklin. With a career spanning over three decades, Kirk has received 20 Grammy Awards, performed on many iconic stages. He's known for his big choirs and live recordings, and Kirk's music has been loved inside and outside the church, and I've been a big fan for years. I'm a radio presenter at BBC Radio 1 Extra and Radio 4, and I love to interview gospel artists. I've always wanted to speak to Kirk Franklin to find out more about the man behind the music. Over the years, Kirk has been so transparent about the highs and lows he's faced. And for Heart and Soul, I want to ask him about his personal faith journey to better understand what inspired some of the biggest gospel songs in the world. What is it about his story that allows his faith and music to go so hand in hand? You can't think of gospel music without thinking of Kirk Franklin, and so I cannot wait to hear all that he has to say. So, let's jump in. Given that I want to understand the man behind the music, I want to go from the beginning. Kirk, could you take me back to your childhood, directing choirs from 11 years old? But how did that come about, and when did you first fall in love with music?
4: Wow, well, I first fell in love with music when I was four. I was adopted, and the lady that adopted me was an older lady. She didn't have money, she didn't have a lot of means, but she took me to church all the time. And so, she would raise money by doing things like recycling cans and newspapers to pay for my piano lessons. And those piano lessons I would play in church. So as I played in church, you could tell the people started to really enjoy my music. Like I was kind of like a little child prodigy, I guess. Like I was getting invited to do so many different things. I was always being invited places. But I loved music as a little boy because it gave me an opportunity to escape the loneliness that I felt as a boy and the abandonment that I felt as a boy. And so those things really made music very, very heavy for me. It had a lot of gravity to it. And then I started to hear that I was good at it. You know, I could tell that I would get attention from girls, and that made me very happy. You know, that made me feel really good. And then when I was about 15, but well, when I became a teenager, I started getting in trouble. I started rebelling. Even though I was in church, I was still doing a lot of, you know, just bad things. And then a friend of mine got killed. He got shot and killed. And when he got shot and killed, that changed my life around. That was about 1985. And I gave my heart to Christ. And the music started to change. Like around about 85, God started giving me ideas. When it came to songwriting, I was able to speak different musically and have conversations about God. There were conversations that were honest. If it was a painful moment or a scary moment or a difficult moment or a confusing moment, I would just put it in the music. Or if it was a love moment, I would put it in the music. So I was always just like, even on the first album at 22, I'm writing a song that says, "Watch over me and protect me from the things I cannot see. Let your loving arms surround me." Even young, I was, you know, kind of crying out. What did the verse say? "This is to my friend above, who's shown me so much love and grace by placing a smile upon my face. It's hard to express the way I feel, you know? Matter of fact, I got to go back and hear that song again. That's crazy that I was writing like that at 22 about my walk with God. And so early on, it was a very intimate kind of father-son relationship that I was, you know, I was still establishing.

0: Your testimony of just, yeah, I'm so sorry, of your friend that died. You mentioned being adopted quite young. And I think what I love about your story, Mr. Kirk Franklin, is how honest and how transparent you are from beginning to end. And so when you said, I gave my life to Christ, for anyone who doesn't know that language, for anyone who doesn't, wouldn't know what to do with that, could you unpack that? What was that moment where you put your faith in Christ?
1: Yeah, it was the summer of 1985, and it was in the house of the lady that adopted me. And I basically just prayed the prayer, just prayed the prayer that as Christians that you are taught to pray, that is very rooted around the scripture that if you confess with your mouth mm-hmm. and believe in your heart that Jesus Christ is the Son of God and that he rose from the grave, it's confessing and believing that at that very moment you shall be saved. And so I remember saying to the Lord that, Lord, I don't know much about you, but I know I need you. And I know that how I'm living is not right. And I believe that you died on the cross for me. I believe that you rose from the grave for me. And I believe that you're returning someday for me and forgive me for my sins. And I accept you as my savior. And in this moment, I'm believing that I'm born again. I'm believing that in this moment that I'm saved and that you see me and that I've prayed this prayer from my heart to you. Mm-hmm. And in that moment, it was very obvious for me that it was a beginning of something. Because I remember a couple of days after that, I was outside. And again, I lived in the ghetto, lived in the hood. And so one of my boys that I used to smoke with, a few days after that, he was like passing, you know, and it was my time to smoke. And normally I care about what people think. Mm-hmm. And I didn't want to look like, you know, I didn't want to look like punk in front of everybody, right? And so I just remember looking up in the sky, and it was a beautiful, kind of like a beautiful evening, almost like a beautiful sunset, and with no fear and no shame and no worry about any backlash. I just said, no, man, I'm good.
0: Wow.
1: And I could tell that it took a lot of courage, but I had it.
0: Right.
1: And where did that come from? It's because I believe that that moment was genuine, that it was an authentic moment.
0: And going back to music, going back to the albums, I mean, Kirk Franklin and the Family were filled with worship songs, Silver and Gold, Why We Sing, even to your present day music, worship, live recordings are always at the heartbeat of Kirk Franklin's music. And so what is it about live worship, a room full of people singing, gospel harmonies, why does that make music so powerful?
1: I don't know. It just does. Like you said, there's nothing like it. And I'm okay with the unexplainable.
0: Yeah.
1: You know, is I don't have to be so smart that I have an answer for every question. Is I think that some moments you just sit and you just have the opportunity just to be in awe.
0: Yeah.
1: And I think that, once again, you're right. When you hear the music, when you hear the melodies, when you hear the sonics, when you hear the sounds, sometimes you're just in awe.
0: Yeah.
1: You just speak. You don't really know what to say or what to do because it's so much bigger than you.
0: Yeah. And I became a Christian at 14. My mum and dad are not Christians. I went to a youth group, shouts because that's a Blueprint Youth, and they were playing Kirk Franklin music nonstop. And then it goes mainstream. So were you aware that your music had that power to go mainstream? And what was that response like?
1: No, I had no idea that it was going to be mainstream. I had no idea. There was no plan for that. And there's never been a plan for the music to be outside of gospel music. I don't know why God did that. And I don't even know how it happened. And so, I've just tried to do my best to manage that, to try to figure out how to be able to maneuver.
0: The Christian life is a constant rhythm, isn't it, of repentance and belief and faith. But what about when life does get really, really tricky, really tough? You've spoken about being adopted, most recently meeting your dad. And how was that? Is there anything in your life that's been like, do you know what? It's been tricky, but I've not walked away from the Lord. What is it that's kept you and your faith?
1: Well, I mean, my faith when life has gotten, like you said, tricky, is that I would not know life without him. It's all I've ever known, that Jesus had my heart before he had my soul. It's because I was a young boy and I had no friends. I had no siblings. It was no one in that house but me and this older lady. And it was a very lonely life. And so I would write songs to Jesus. I would have these conversations on the top of the roof of the house to Jesus. So, like Jesus became a best friend to this little boy way before I knew about the tenets of Christianity. I knew that Jesus was this invisible best friend that I had. So he already had my heart. Like he was already in position to be that guy. It's because we were already cool like that. We were already close like that. And so because of that, when I understood as I got older what the depth of this relationship was supposed to be and what it needed to be, it was a natural transition for me. I know nothing else. And so, life without him would absolutely be like half of me is gone.
0: Some people can wobble along the way. I wobble all the time. Unless the Lord's gonna hold me, I'll wobble all the time.
1: We all wobble. We all wobble.
0: And we all wobble. You've seen heights of success, Kirk. You've seen Grammy Awards and success just on loud platforms. That can also be an easy way to lose faith. So what is it that keeps you from trusting in, fame and people pleasing and validation on the other side of trickiness? What keeps you from that?
1: I think the other component is faith. I think that faith and fear, like a genuine reverence and a fear of, I don't want to let him down. And I don't want to take advantage of grace. I'm grateful for grace because, as Paul said, where sin increased, grace increased all the more. As David said, I'm thankful that he does not treat me as my sins deserve. So why do I want to abuse that? It's like I don't want to abuse what is already given to me that I haven't even earned or what I don't deserve. So, I'm just very cautious. And I learned early on in my career, I learned that if God hates pride, I want to hate pride. And so I've kind of maneuvered and kind of rock like that.

0: You're listening to the documentary on the BBC World Service with me, Swazi Shiri, and I'm joined by special guest and gospel artist Kirk Franklin. It's been such a joy hearing so much about his life, his start in music, and how he found faith in the midst of a difficult childhood. After being adopted at 4 years old and not having a great relationship with his biological mother, something unexpected happened in 2023 when Kirk was recording his latest album, Father's Day. It was during this time that Kirk found out who his biological father was after believing a different man was his father all his life. I watched his documentary all about meeting him, and seeing them hug for the first time was just so moving. I asked what it was like to connect with him after all this time.
1: I have to be very transparent with you and tell you that it's still a journey I'm on. It's still a journey I'm on. I know as Christians, we love every ending to be wrapped in this beautiful bow and packaged. All things work together for the good. You know, like we love these beautiful endings that we can shout.
0: And they're clean. Yeah.
1: Yeah. And it's done. But when you talk about people being in the wilderness for 40 years and you talk about plagues and you talk about being in the valley. Everything does not have a beautiful, picture-perfect ending. You just got to trust that the story doesn't end on this side of eternity. Mm. And as Christians, the other truth is that when we look at the text, we see many believers in the Word that had to live with limps.
0: Yeah, yeah.
1: Everything isn't healed on this side of heaven. And I know that we want our faith to be that, but nowhere in scripture does it say that faith causes every sickness to be gone. A lot of times it is the faith in the midst of the sickness that makes a true faith. That's what makes a true faith.
0: Yeah.
1: That though he slay me, yet will I trust him, right?
0: Yeah. You know,
1: that's faith. That's faith. Yeah. And so, you know, it's Paul asking, take the thorn, and God saying, no. No, I'm just going to give you grace for it. So I am still in the process. It's because, think about it, I wasn't looking for a father. He wasn't looking for a son.
0: Right.
1: So in these realities now, it's like, well, what do we do with this? You know, and so great man. He's a great man, but I am still walking through, Lord, what do I do?
0: Yeah, yeah.
1: And that's the truth.
2: Step two is pointless when you're stuck at one, until you're somebody's son.
0: Yeah, and I just would love to know, what is this? It's not really a secret. We know it's God's grace, but what do you do when family members are tricky to love? People are tricky to love. You yourself know the gospel. You're trying to do that, but it is a wrestle there, wanting to gain love and validation from people who ought to love and validate you. What would you say into something like that?
1: It's the same thing that the athlete says to us when he's running a marathon. And when he's getting to the last part of the marathon and you see him coming around the corner, his leg is beat up, he's bleeding, shoulders are broken, it's got scars, it's rainy, it's dirty, he's fallen a few times. We even see him fall in a couple of pit holes on his way down to the finish line. Mm-hmm. And what encourages us is the fact that he does not stop and go to the side. What encourages us, even though he may be last, everybody stands and waits for him to finish, even if he's limping, even if he's limping. And we're cheering, knowing that the race for others is over.
0: Yeah.
1: But we're celebrating the endurance of this person whose shoes are torn, legs bleeding, scars because of how many times he's rolled down a hill and gotten back up just to finish the race. And what has to happen is that we've got to get the picture out of our lives that you come to Jesus, and on earth he gives you this robe and this crown and this pretty walk and everything, no scars, no issues. Everybody's teeth are pretty, but the true picture of Christianity is that man running that race, rain pouring, pants ripped, and everybody is cheering him on, a great cloud of witnesses. And let me tell you what he does that we must do every day. He wins wounded. And that is the Christian life. We must win

0: Just talking up on Bible characters, do you have any character in the Bible that you really resonate with? Do you read someone's story and you're just...
1: David.
0: David.
1: David. David and Paul. David and Paul. Is I love, like, the Psalms. One day he happy, one day he depressed, one day he good, one day he bad, one day he strong, one day he messing up. I mean, David, you know, David wasn't a good father. David wasn't a good husband. David, you know, was a great soldier, but then he was a cocky soldier. You know, it's that, you know, he's one of my great theological heroes says the dichotomy of Christianity is I'm a mess and a miracle at the same time.
0: Amen. Yeah. Yeah.
1: Isn't that beautiful? I am a sinner and a saint. And I live in a body that the Civil War continues, which I think is the, it is the fingerprint of a true Christian.
0: If, yeah.
1: When I meet a Christian that don't have no struggle, that scares me. If I don't see a civil war in you, I don't think you're fully living the Christian life if you're not in the middle of a civil war.
0: Oh, it's so true. We all wrestle with something. It was really refreshing to hear Kirk talk about faith in this way and how, as a Christian, he relates to people in the Bible who all have their struggles too. Like many gospel artists, Kirk has been held to a high standard in the public eye. There have been times where he's faced criticism from inside and outside of the church for all sorts of things, from his music to what he wears to his past behaviour and family relationships, including rows with his son. And so he's often publicly apologised. I asked Kirk, how has he dealt with living life as a Christian facing such criticism in the public eye?
1: I used to worry about it. It used to stress me out. But, you know, one of the beautiful things about getting older is you really do tap into your chill. You start to tap into your chill. You give zero cares.
0: Sanctified.
1: Zero cares. With the good Christian elbow.
0: Yeah. And what advice would you give for, you know, you've got the Chandler Moores coming up, you've got loads of people coming up, all of us, me coming up. I do a breakfast show, I work in very public spaces and claim the name of Jesus. What advice would you give to someone like me that the day I fall and it's embarrassing and I've got to go before people, let alone my own church, and say, you know what, guys, I messed up, I'm clinging to the cross. What advice would you give to us?
1: I would say congratulations. Welcome to the family. Welcome to the family of mess ups. Welcome to the family of beautiful pictures of brokenness. Welcome. Yeah. I would say welcome. I would say great job. Thank you for signing up. Yeah. Is I'm a different one. You know, is I'm never going to be ever holier than thou. Is I'm too broken never be holier than thou. I am too clear and I'm too aware of my own depravity. Paul in Romans 7, right? Oh, wretched man that I am. You know, his conversation when he says, you know, I am the chief of sinners.
0: Yeah, yeah.
1: And I'm cool. I'm cool with all that. I'm cool right there. So if people have a problem with that, then if they have a problem with me, then I would tell them to go to the text. There's a million of me in the text.
0: Right.
1: So if you don't have a problem with the text, you shouldn't have a problem with me.
0: Hebrews 12 comes to mind where you're saying, look at the crowd of witnesses. They're cheering you on. Run the race. Fix your eyes on Christ.
1: Yeah. And that crowd was full of some mess.
0: Big mess.
1: Rahab, liar, you know.
0: Yeah.
1: Prostitutes and murderers. And yeah, man, you know, even before Bathsheba, David had many wives and concubines. You know,
0: it's messy. Yeah,
1: it's messy. Is messy. And I can also tell you from a apologetic standpoint, I believe that we can believe in the canon, because if you're trying to put together a false story that is not believable, you're not going to include all the junk. But what I love about the canon of scripture is that it's full of stuff that you would not think that a holy book would include. But I believe that that gives it the validity of its authenticity, is its inclusion of the many imperfections and flaws of humanity.
0: Yeah, I would love to know a story or a miracle in your life that you're like, I know this is Christ and I know it's not me, because look at me and look at him. He would use me in this way. Have you got a story of, I don't know, being at an award ceremony, collecting an award and looking at thinking, that is not me?
1: Well, I think it's one that we all can look at, and, you know, we all can laugh at, and we all can go, yep, that don't make no sense. I'm a gospel artist with a 33-year career that can't sing. What is that?
0: Preacher.
1: What are we doing? It makes no sense. It makes no sense. That in itself for me is such a, God, what are you doing? And I'm okay with it. It makes me love him even more, because I'm amazed and I'm aware that it's so and not me.

0: So the future of gospel music, Mr. Kirk Franklin, what is in store for us?
1: It's, I think that because gospel music is a reflection of the reality of the existence of a true and living God, is that I think that the music will always be a reflection of what that is. Is that it may have different sounds, it may have different sonics, different production. It may have a multiplicity of variables that do not exist now. Yeah. But as long as there's a conversation of the existence of the triune God, is that I believe that the music that will forever exist, that will proclaim the good news of Jesus Christ. Whether it's through Chandler Moore, Jonathan McReynolds, Tasha Cobbs, whether it's through Daryl Walls, Ja'Kalyn Carr.
0: Yeah.
1: Is that the music is alive and is real and is still on the way.
0: Oh, beautiful. Yeah. Mr. Kirk Franklin, thank you so much for your time. I have, you know, when we get to heaven, as long as you're on the keys, we'll be having a party. So
1: that is so funny. That is so funny. Well, listen, I'll be there.
0: By God's grace. Thank you so much.

0: What an incredible man of faith. He is everything I hoped he would be. So encouraging, so knowledgeable, and he's so funny too. To look back over his 30-year career and have a catalogue of music that still sounds so unbelievably fresh is pretty special. And for me, I feel really grateful to have had the opportunity to thank him for his music, as I have lent on many a Kirk Franklin song when my own life has been hard. I wanted to know the man behind the music, and I feel like I do, especially now after all the stories he shared. It's been so inspiring to hear how strong his faith is and how it has moulded, shaped and sustained him and his music, solidifying him as such a key figure in the world of gospel music. You've been listening to the documentary on the BBC World Service with me, Swazi Shiri. The producer was Miriam Williamson.
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3: Welcome to the newsroom. I'm Charlotte Gallagher. Coming up, the head teacher who saved hundreds of children from the devastating floods in Nepal.
4: They came and told me a big flood was coming. I'm here to take my daughter. Parents don't just rush in without good reason, so I realised I shouldn't waste a second and must